Last night, for the moon, it was cloudy where I was, but I did catch it on Saturday night and it was absolutely beautiful. So those two were in homage and almost to that. Now, if you would like to get in touch, it is Late Date here on RTE Radio 1 and it's Aoife Scott sitting in for Cathal this week and for next week. So you can get in touch with me here if you'd like to hear something that you haven't heard yet. It's latedate@rte.ie. The text message is 51551 or WhatsApp is 087-032-3232. Now, I did receive an email from Daphne, and she was asking if I knew the name of the lullaby in the current TV ad for a phone service, and I had to look it up fairly quickly, but I did find it. So this is for Daphne now, and this song is called Einini, and this is a version by the alt Eini, meaning little birds. So I hope you enjoy this, Daphne.

June Tabor there. That was Send Us a Quiet Night. One of the great voices in British folk music, June Tabor. She has that quality of absolute stillness, the kind of voice that makes you stop whatever you're doing and just listen. And the song feels like it was written for exactly this hour of night. It is 20 past 1 a.m. on the 2nd of June, and you're listening to Late Date with myself, Aoife Scott. And before that, we heard Ainini, Little Birds by The Alt, and that was for Daphne, so I hope you enjoyed that. We'll keep the music going. We have another 40 minutes and I'm enjoying myself, so I'm going to play a little bit of Townes Van Zandt now, and this is If I Needed You.

the Pogues, Summer in Siam there, and before that Karen Dalton with In My Own Time. Karen was a remarkable singer from Oklahoma, and Bob Dylan called her his favourite singer when they were both coming up in Greenwich folk village, the folk scene in the early 60s, and somehow she never got the recognition she deserved in her own lifetime. And Summer in Siam is from the Pogues' 1990 album Hell's Ditch. Shane McGowan wrote it after a trip to Thailand, and it has that gorgeous lazy heat to it, that feeling of being somewhere far away and completely at ease. Now, we're going to go to a request on emails. This one comes from Lisa in Cork, who sent a lovely email to Cathal, and I'll make sure he gets it when he is back. This is Joni Mitchell and Both Sides Now.

That is the great voice of Frank Sinatra and The Summer Knows. And that was written by Michel Legrand for the 1971 film Summer of 42. And Sinatra recorded it the same year. One of his most intimate recordings, just that voice and a string arrangement. And somehow it says everything about a feeling of summer that's just beginning. Now,

Before that, we heard Annie Lennox and we heard her version of Memphis in Jew, and we started three in a row with Joni Mitchell and Both Sides Now. Well, it is 1:45 and we're getting close to the end of the show. I want to say hello to Carmel, who said that she, I think it was the Karen Dalton song, or maybe it was Townes Van Zandt. She said that song brought me right back to California in the 80s. Well, that's good. That's the point. I'm hoping I'm bringing some memories. And Jaron Malahide is looking for some Stones, which I'll probably have for you tomorrow night. I hope that's okay. He wants to hear Get Off My Cloud by the Stones. That's Jer. And another texter looking for Paul McCartney, but I did play him at the start, so he will be played all this week because his new album is RTE Radio 1 Album of the Week. And Dermot is looking for a version of The Parting Glass, which I don't have to hand, but I will get it into the system this week for you, Dermot. Thank you so much for that suggestion. We're going to keep going and I'm going to play some Brian Eno now. This is By This River.

That is the amazing Night Noise there with Of a Summer Morn. And before that, we heard Brian Eno by This River. Now it is 1:52 and I'm going to play this next song for you before it'll take us up to the news. It is one of my favourite songs, and I don't know if you noticed my theme of the show, I'm sure you did, but it is all about the summer is finally here. But I know we had our summer last week, but I'm all of these songs, I'm willing it all, the sunshine to come back, and sure we need a bit of rain, you know, keeps us green. But I'm going to play this one, it's one of my favourites, and it makes me very excited about the summer coming. Music and festivals and light and love, and that's what this song reminds me of. So this is Earl Leonard with The Gloaming and Sarah Sarah. So I'll leave you with this one, and thanks so much for being with me tonight. I'll be back in for Cahill Iha Morak again, and if you have any requests, you can let me know. For Mila Magav, for Ara, for Bua, Agaslan.

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1: My husband and I approached you in Florence, Italy about 3 years ago. You stood and chatted. I couldn't believe it.
3: That's fantastic. Yeah, we've been spending time there. And what were you guys doing there?
1: 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And I always think it's rude to approach very famous people like you. And I thought, no, I can't miss this opportunity. There was no one else around. And you did this amazing thing when you take a photograph, you sing.
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1: RT News at 2 o'clock. I'm Natasha Murta. Good morning. Multiple explosions have been reported in Ukraine's capital, Kyiv, after missile strikes hit the city. Authorities in the capital have urged residents to seek shelter following the strikes. Officials said the attacks wounded four people and set off fires in various areas of the city, and that power was knocked out in several districts. Lebanon said the militant group Hezbollah has agreed to hold attacks against Israel in exchange for Israel calling off planned strikes against southern Beirut. The Lebanese embassy in Washington said Hezbollah has made the agreement under a proposal brokered by the US. President Donald Trump said he had spoken to both Benjamin Netanyahu and representatives of Hezbollah about the plan. There has been increasing indications that Tehran might pause indirect negotiations with the US if Israel continued its military operation in Lebanon. A new pilot programme has been launched to support people with convictions to succeed in the workplace. The project is being run by CIPD, the professional body for the HR industry, and TESU, an organisation that supports people with convictions to build new beginnings and stable futures. And the weather forecast, it will be mostly cloudy this morning. Lowest temperatures of 9 to 13 degrees.
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create about people and places as we'd like them to be. But you know what truth is? It's that little baby you're holding, and it's that man you fought with this morning, the same one you're going to make love with tonight.

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1: RT News at 3 o'clock. I'm Niall Gormley. Good morning. Russian attacks across Ukraine have killed four people in Dnipro and damaged two apartment buildings in the capital, Kyiv. The mayor of Kyiv, Vitaly Klitschko, said a suspected military strike on a 24-storey apartment building triggered a collapse, with people likely trapped under the rubble. Thousands of residents of Kyiv took refuge inside metro stations and other shelters after air raid warnings. In Lebanon, a partial ceasefire has been announced between Israel and Hezbollah. The Lebanese government said Hezbollah had agreed to cease attacks

0: on northern Israel, and Israel had agreed to refrain from attacking Beirut. South Lebanon is not covered by the agreement. The Israeli military said early this morning that air defences intercepted two projectiles that crossed from Lebanon into northern Israel. The European Union has reached a deal on tightening migration rules, allowing for so-called return hubs to be set up outside the bloc. The European Commission says only about 20% of people ordered to leave currently depart. The move, which has been criticised by rights groups, will allow countries to open centres outside the EU's borders, to which migrants whose asylum applications have been rejected could be sent. Gardaí have appealed for witnesses following a fatal assault in Dublin city centre, in which a 21-year-old man died in a stabbing incident close to Grafton Street. Gardaí have appealed for anyone with video footage from the area at the time of the incident to make it available to investigation officers at Pier Street Garda Station. And the weather forecast, it will be mostly cloudy with heavy scattered showers and a chance of thunderstorms in the east. Lowest temperatures of 9 to 13 degrees. And that's all from the newsroom for the moment.
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1: RTE News at 4 o'clock. I'm Niall Gormley. Good morning. Russian air attacks on major Ukrainian centres, including Kyiv, Dnipro and Kharkiv, have killed at least five people and wounded dozens. The mayor of Kyiv, Vitaly Klitschko, said a suspected missile strike on a 24-storey apartment building triggered a collapse, with people likely trapped under the rubble. Authorities in Kyiv said Russia was using ballistic missiles while thousands of residents took refuge inside metro stations and other shelters. In Lebanon, a partial ceasefire has been announced between Israel and Hezbollah. The Lebanese government said Hezbollah had agreed to cease attacks on northern Israel and Israel had agreed to refrain from attacking Beirut. South Lebanon is not covered by the agreement. The Israeli military said early this morning that air defences intercepted two projectiles that crossed from Lebanon into northern Israel. In the US, police are reporting seven people have been killed, including a lone suspect in a series of shootings at several locations in Muscatine, Iowa. Police say a preliminary investigation indicates the shooting stemmed from what they called a domestic-related dispute. The European Union has reached a deal on tightening migration rules, allowing for so-called return hubs to be set up outside the bloc. The European Commission says only about 20% of people ordered to leave currently depart. The move, which has been criticised by rights groups, will allow countries to open centres outside the EU's borders to which migrants whose asylum applications have been rejected could be sent. And the weather forecast, mostly cloudy with scattered heavy showers and a chance of thunderstorms in the east. Lowest temperatures of 9 to 13 degrees. And that's all from the newsroom for the moment.
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1: RTE News at 5 o'clock. I'm Natasha Murta. Good morning. Russia has carried out a large-scale overnight aerial attack across cities in Ukraine. Authorities in Kyiv said the death toll in the capital has risen to 3 and at least 29 others are injured following strikes in the early hours of this morning. The mayor of Kyiv said 2 high-rise apartment buildings have been hit and there are fears that people are trapped under rubble. Meanwhile, 4 people are dead and at least 16 others are injured in the city of Dnipro. Ukrainian President Volodymyr Zelensky last night warned of a possible Russian strike and urged residents to pay special attention to air raid alerts. Lebanon said the militant group Hezbollah has agreed to hold attacks against Israel in exchange for Israel calling off planned strikes against southern Beirut. The Lebanese embassy in Washington said Hezbollah had made the agreement under a proposal brokered by the US. President Donald Trump said he had spoken to both Benjamin Netanyahu and representatives of Hezbollah about the plan. There has been increasing indications that Tehran might pause indirect negotiations with the US if Israel continued its military operation in Lebanon. Gardaí have appealed for witnesses following a fatal assault in Dublin city centre. A 21-year-old man died in hospital after he was stabbed a number of times during a row in the Grafton Street area yesterday morning. Several locations remain sealed off as forensic examinations are carried out. And the weather forecast. It will be mostly cloudy today with scattered heavy showers and a chance

0: of thunderstorms in the east. Lowest temperatures of 9 to 13 degrees. That's all from the newsroom for now.
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It certainly is. It's Tuesday morning. It's the 2nd of June. You are very welcome along. It's Rising Time here on RTE Radio 1. And it's Lillian Smith live from our Cork studios again this morning and indeed tomorrow morning. It's a cool morning here in Cork and we're going to have some scattered showers about this morning and early afternoon and heavy at times, especially in the east. And the temperatures we can expect 14 to 19 degrees. So I'm hearing rumours about the end of June looking good. The second half anyway. We'll see how that goes. You're welcome along to the programme. I hope this Tuesday morning finds you well. A lot of you back to work after the lovely long bank holiday weekend. Well, otherwise could have been better, but sure, look, it was time off.

Good morning and welcome along. It is rising time, and there we had Bruce Springsteen starting us off this morning in brilliant disguise. I hope this Tuesday morning finds you well. A nice clear morning here in Cork, that just about almost full moon was still hanging about this morning on the drive-in, and the drive-in now is into brightening skies for the next while anyway, as we enter the middle of the year and the solstice. And wow, it's just great to be driving into work in brightness, isn't it? If you're getting up early, if you're on the road already, you're welcome along and ready for our walk. Weather fair, a big hello to Mary, our friend Greta, and that's Rita in County Monaghan. Lovely to hear from you this morning. 087 032 32 32. That's the WhatsApp number. If you want to text, it's 51551. You're welcome along this morning.

0: Queen of the Slipstream. Van Morrison there. Perhaps another Bruce Springsteen for Mari Broderick, wherever she is, however she is, thinking of her now ex of Dublin City Council and staff and wishing her well. A former colleague in touch there. Good morning and greetings to you. Constant rain here and it's misty on the hills. And there was a thunderstorm around 2 a.m, not the worst, a few miles away from the centre. And that's Hugh in Talla this morning. And we did warn them, say John and Helen. And it's the same again today, and that is the heat warning over the Costa del Sol, indeed, for a lot of Spain. And over 40 degrees, wow, just too hot, isn't it? Let's stay in Belfast this morning, and one from the Radio 1 recommends list, which is brand new since yesterday, from Dark Tropics. It all leads back to you.
1: Never got to say I did.

Six before that from Belfast. It all leads back to you. Both of those on the Radio 1 recommends list. Good morning, Tony, who tells me it's a dirty start to the day in Dublin. Be careful on the roads, folks. Do please be careful. And greetings to you and greetings to Jerry as well, who's out there and wide awake this morning. Lovely to hear from you.

A classic from Mr. David Bowie. Always good to hear from him. And that was "Oh, You Pretty Things," just to remind us to wake up and shake it off and do all of those things. And back to the recommends list, featuring Tyler Ballgame, who was on the list last week. This is Joanna Samuels, and the song is called "Circles."

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3: And there we go, over to Galway, and there's Noel Finnegan, and just about to pick up litter in our village, Williamstown in County Galway, and it's a beautiful morning here. Hopefully the weather will improve after the rain. We'll be heading over to the news at 6.

0: Shirley Bassey there, and After the Rain, and after the news and weather, we have loads more music for you, and traffic and travel and business and sport and all kinds of things going on here on RT Radio 1. So do stay tuned. Right now, though, at 6 o'clock, it's time for us to head over to the news desk and say good morning to Vivian Traynor. Good morning, Vivian.
1: Thanks, Lillian. Good morning from the newsroom. Russia has carried out a large-scale overnight aerial attack across Ukraine, killing at least 9 people and injuring dozens of others. Local authorities said Russia used drones and missiles to attack the cities of Dnipro, Kyiv and Kharkiv. 4 people were killed in Dnipro, including a 73-year-old woman, and at least 16 others were injured. Meanwhile, authorities in Kyiv said the death toll in the capital has risen to 3 and at least 29 others were injured. The mayor of Kyiv said 2 high-rise apartment buildings have been hit and there are fears people are trapped under the rubble. Lebanon said the militant group Hezbollah has agreed to halt attacks against Israel in exchange for Israel calling off planned strikes against southern Beirut. The Lebanese embassy in Washington said Hezbollah had made the agreement under a proposal brokered by the US President Donald Trump. Gardaí have appealed for witnesses after a fatal assault in Dublin city centre. A 21-year-old man died in hospital after he was stabbed a number of times during a row in the Grafton Street area yesterday morning. Several locations remain sealed off as forensic examinations are carried out. Gardaí have appealed for anyone with video footage from the area at the time of the incident to make it available to investigating officers at Pierce Street Garda station. A new pilot programme has been launched to support people with convictions to succeed in the workplace. The project is being run by CIPD, the professional body for the HR industry, and TOSU, an organisation that supports people with convictions to build new beginnings and stable futures. The initiative will see HR professionals volunteering to mentor a TOSU client who has a conviction into employment and to support them to navigate the workplace. And the weather forecast, there'll be scattered showers this morning and early afternoon, heavy at times, especially in eastern areas. Showers will become more isolated and there'll be occasional sunny breaks today, the best of these likely in the east and south. Highest temperatures, 14 to 19 degrees. That's all from the newsroom for the moment, Lillian.
0: Thanks so much, Vivian Traynor, who'll be back with an update for us just after 6:30. Right now, though, it's time for us to head over to Met Éireann. And this morning with the sea area forecast, we're joined by Linda Hughes. Good morning, Linda.
2: Thanks, Lillian. Good morning from Met Éireann. And there is a small craft warning in operation. The meteorological situation at 3 a.m. A depression of 997 hectopascals, centred approximately 250 nautical miles northwest of Erris Head, generates a fresh to strong westerly airflow over Ireland. Showery troughs are embedded in the flow. Forecast for Irish coastal waters from Carnsore Point to Mizzen Head to Slyne Head. West to northwest, force 4 to 6, later backing south to southwest and increasing force 5 to 7. Forecast for Irish coastal waters from Slyne Head to Rosson Point to Fair Head. West to northwest, force 3 to 5, soon becoming westerly, force 4 or 5, later backing southeast to south and increasing force 4 to 6. Forecast for Irish coastal waters from Fair Head to Carlingford Loch to Carnsore Point and for the Irish Sea. Westerly or variable, force 2 to 4, soon increasing westerly, force 3 to 5, later backing southerly and increasing force 4 to 6. Weather, cloudy or fair with scattered heavy showers and a chance of thunderstorms in the east, becoming isolated soon, rain developing later, some mist and fog patches. Visibility moderate or poor in precipitation, mist and fog, otherwise good. The outlook until 6 a.m. Thursday. Mainly fresh to near gale force, cyclonic winds becoming westerly by the end of the period. Gale force westerly winds for a time in the southwest on Wednesday evening. Weather cloudy with rain moving northeast, followed by frequent showers with a chance of isolated thunderstorms. Now the coastal reports at 5 a.m. Malin Head, west, 5 knots, rain shower. 12 miles, 1,000 steady. Buoyant 5, west, 17 knots, 1,002 falling slowly. Roaches Point, west, 12 knots, fair, 16 miles, 1,003 steady. Valentia, west, 14 knots, recent rain, 10 miles, 1,004 steady. Belmullet, southwest, 4 knots, fair, 13 miles, 1,000 steady. And finally, Dublin Airport, west, 6 knots, cloudy, 10 miles, 1,000 falling slowly. That's this area forecast. I'll be back just before 8 with the general forecast. Until then, have a lovely morning.
0: Thanks so much, Linda Hughes, there at Met Erin. And as she said, she'll be back with us later on here on RT Radio 1 to give you the general outlook. Good morning if you've just joined us. It is rising time. 6 minutes after six, it's Tuesday morning. It's the start of the week for many people after the long weekend, and hopefully not a bad week ahead, but a damp morning around Galway. Tommy Kay tells me good morning, and Thomas tells me that I've heard some thunder over the years, but at 2:55 this morning, the 10-second crack was most definitely the loudest I've heard. Quite scary. Even the gulls went berserk. And listen, if you're scaring the gulls, that's not a good thing. Let's take it nice and easy for this one. It's a number one from Ray Charles, and it was a huge hit. The album was a huge hit as well. It was modern sounds and country and western music. It's 1962. It's written by Don Gibson, and it's I Can't Stop Loving You.

A nice version. And that I Can't Stop Loving You from Ray Charles, the song and the album were number one on this day and back in 1962 in the US. Please play Anything by Christy Hennessy for son James. I'm saying safe travels, James and company, love from your mother. Good morning.

I haven't played that for a long, long time. Beautiful stuff from Christy Hennessy and Roll Back the Clouds. Good morning. It's just coming up to 16 and a half minutes now after six. You're tuned to Rising Time and it is RTE Radio 1. Let's take a quick look at a couple of this morning's newspaper front pages. We'll start with the Irish Independent this morning. Average earners are left with no choice but to house share. The Herald, innocent woman stabbed in brawl that left man dead. The Irish Times this morning, Trump declares ceasefire in Lebanon as talks go on. Psychiatrist body cannot endorse HSE autism plan. That's the front page of the Irish Times. And beautiful, beautiful blooms at bloom is the photograph there. The Examiner this morning, O'Brien give new facility to clubs on Lewis. And online grooming, a growing concern for kids. And Cork beachside traders face 1,400 annual licence fee. Vaccine for skin cancer is the Irish Daily Mail's front page. The Irish Daily Star, and he ran for his life. City centre stab horror, and that story also on the front page of the Irish Daily Mirror. And there will be more a little bit later on during Morning Ireland on It Says in the Papers.

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0: We'll be heading over to the business desk very shortly and joining Tanya Reut. But right now, one from the new Radio 1 album of the week. It comes from a young boy called Paul McCartney who could really do with the publicity. It's called The Boys of Dungeon Lane, and this is Mountaintop.

0: Mountaintop is the name of the song. The Boys of Dungeon Lane is the name of the album. It's the Radio 1 album of the week. It comes, of course, from Paul McCartney.
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0: It's RTÉ Radio 1, 26 and a half minutes now after 6. Let's head over to Tanya Royce with the business news. Good morning, Tanya.
4: Good morning, Lillian.
0: So motor insurance is our first story this morning.
4: It is, yes. Motorists here continue to pay 50% more for third-party injury claims than drivers in the UK. That's according to a new report from the Society of Actuaries in Ireland published this morning. They found that in 2024, the cost of a third-party injury claims policy was €205 in Ireland compared with €135 in Britain. So for every policy, Irish insurers are paying out roughly €70 more on average than British drivers. Third-party injury claims are claims for injuries suffered by a third party, such as another driver, passenger or pedestrian under a motor insurance policy. According to the report, which included data from 12 UK insurers, from 2015 to 2024, average claims costs per policy have remained consistently higher here in Ireland than in the UK. The Society of Actuaries said higher costs were driven, among other things, by higher compensation levels. While injury award levels have dropped here significantly since the introduction of the personal injuries guidelines in 2021, compensations here are still much higher than in Britain. For example, in 2024, the average settlement cost

0: costs per third-party injury claim in Ireland was just over €23,000. In the UK, it was €9,600, so less than a half. Higher legal fees and limited market competition are also contributing to higher costs, the report says.
1: So we're going to stay close to the motoring topic and on to EVs.
0: Yes, exactly. The new data from online marketplace Dundeal shows that searches for electric vehicles have jumped by 94% in a year to May. Meanwhile, diesel searches had fallen by 21% over the same period. Dundeal says that since it began tracking fuel type searches in 2024, diesel has fallen every quarter. There was even a sharper decline in March this year, most likely driven by the energy shock caused by the US-Israeli war with Iran. Dundeal said the demand for petrol cars remains steady, but buyers who are leaving diesel are looking at electric and hybrid options instead, not petrol. The trend has been steady here and across the EU. According to recent figures from Revenue, for the first time, electric and hybrid vehicles made up the majority of new car registrations in Ireland last year. They accounted for 57% of the market.
1: Okay, Tania, thanks so much for that. That's very interesting, and more to come during Morning Ireland there with the business news. So thanks to Tania Royd for that.
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1: Just after 6:30, good morning to you. Let's head back to the news desk now for an update with Vivian Traynor.
8: Thanks, Lillian. Good morning. Russia has carried out a large-scale overnight aerial attack across Ukraine, killing at least 9 people and injuring dozens of others. Local authorities said Russia used drones and missiles to attack the cities of Dnipro, Kyiv and Kharkiv. The mayor of Kyiv said 2 high-rise apartment buildings have been hit and there are fears people are trapped under rubble. Lebanon has said the militant group Hezbollah has agreed to halt attacks against Israel in exchange for Israel calling off planned strikes against southern Beirut. The Lebanese embassy in Washington said Hezbollah had made the agreement under a proposal brokered by the US President Donald Trump. Gardaí have appealed for witnesses after a fatal assault in Dublin city centre. A 21-year-old man died in hospital after he was stabbed a number of times during a row in the Grafton Street area yesterday morning. Several locations remain sealed off as forensic examinations are carried out. Gardaí have appealed for anyone with video footage from the area at the time of the incident to make it available to investigating officers at Pierce Street Garda station. The US President Donald Trump has dropped his plan to create a $1.8 million fund to compensate individuals claiming to be targets of political investigation by previous presidential administrations. The Department of Justice said the Trump government would abide by a recent court ruling that temporarily halted the so-called anti-weaponization fund. And the weather forecast, there'll be scattered showers this morning and early afternoon, heavy at times, especially in eastern areas. The showers will become more isolated and lighter. There'll be occasional sunny breaks today, the best of these likely in the east and south. Highest temperatures 14 to 19 degrees. That's all from the newsroom for the moment. Lillian.
1: Thank you so much, Vivian Traynor there. She'll be back during Morning Ireland with further updates.
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Here's Adele, and send my love to your new lover. An email in with a request, a roundy birthday one. We always enjoy those, don't we? And the screen locks just as I attempt to open it. There we go now. Thanks for cooperating. Good morning, Lillian. Would you wish a happy birthday to my sister, Sorica Curran, who lives in Valencia in Spain? She's celebrating a roundy birthday today, and it's from all the bad girls around the world. New Zealand, Scotland, Valencia, Galway and Dublin. They'll know who they are. Have a fab day. I love it. For all of the bad girls, have a fantastic birthday and a very happy birthday from us as well. 23 minutes now before 7, we will be joining Sinead Ní Uachtaráin for a traffic and travel update on this Tuesday morning. The sun is actually shining in Cork at the moment. We had loads of rain overnight, and I think that rain is clearing the east as we speak, but not a great start, is it? But anyway, the long-term forecast is looking better. We'll be checking in with Darren as well. A busy morning in GAA and that draw taking place live a little bit later on, but we'll have a check-in with him first. But right now, another tune, and what'll we go for? Let's go for this.

0: 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Morning, sir.
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0: My husband and I approached you in Florence, Italy about 3 years ago. You stood and chatted. I couldn't believe it.
1: That's fantastic. Yeah, we've been spending time there. And what were you guys doing there?
0: We're just walking around. And I always think it's rude to approach very famous people like you. And I thought, no, I can't miss this opportunity. There was no one else around. And you did this amazing thing when you take a photograph, you sing.
1: Knowing where you were from, maybe I sang, oh, Danny Boy.
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0: Sinead Neulacon, good morning to you.
5: Lillian, good morning to you too. Well, I'm going to start off in Dublin as there are delays on Gardiner Street inbound now from Sean McDermott Street to Beresford Place. On the North Circular Road eastbound from the Mater Hospital towards the Dorset Street Junction. And also on the South Circular Road southbound between the Cunningham Road Junction and the St John's Road Junction. In Cork, Railway Street northbound will be closed between Horgan's Quay and Alfred Street for the next few weeks because of works there. And finally, in Roscommon, the Quay due to Mount Allen Road will be closed from today until Friday between 8am and 6pm because of works there, but a diversion will be in place. And that's the latest traffic and travel news.
0: Thanks so much, Sinead. You'll hear more throughout the morning, and indeed she'll be back with us tomorrow morning as well, all going according to plan. But over we go now for the sports news, and in Athlone this morning for the draw is Darren Frahill. Good morning, Darren.
6: Good morning, Lillian. What a beautiful morning it is here along the shores of Lough Ree. I'm in the Hudson Bay Hotel, and I know you've been talking about that bad weather down in Cork, or maybe a little bit overcast. What a setting we have here. Absolutely beautiful outside. The sun's shining. Not to make you jealous, Lillian. The sun is shining, and we are all set for our big draws, the GA draws this morning, which are coming up on Morning Ireland a little bit later on. So we're going to have the 2A draw. That's going to feature Armagh, Cork, Donegal, Galway, Louth, Mayo, Tyrone and Westmeath, and then the 2B draw as well. That'll be Cavan, Derry, Dublin, Kerry, Kildare, Meath, Monaghan and Roscommon. It's all on the line. There's a real feeling that we are entering the business end of the Championship 2026. So all that to come. I'll have Jarla Burns, GA President, an interview with him coming up at 7.35, and then the draws themselves after news at 8.30. In other sports news, though, Irish captain Katie McCabe joined Chelsea following the end of her contract at Arsenal. She signed a 3-year deal and with the option of a fourth as well there. The Irish women's cricket team beat West Indies on the DLS method as rain called a halt to proceedings. Orla Prendergast having a storming game there in inspired form, really. A brilliant 71 not out from 46 deliveries. Leinster are waiting on the fitness of Joe McCarthy, Dan Sheehan, Tommy O'Brien, Ronan Kelleher, Gary Ringrose, Tadhg Furlong and Jordan Larmour ahead of their URC semi-final against the Stormers this weekend. And finally, the big match at the French Open last night. Arina Sabalenka beat Naomi Osaka in straight sets. That's your sport for now, Lillian. And of course, join us on Morning Ireland as we come live here from the Hudson Bay Hotel in Athlone.
0: Thanks so much, Darren Frahill there, live in Athlone for us, and more later on.

All the flowers this morning, Hot House Flowers first and their version of I Can See Clearly, and their Miley Cyrus, of course, and her all-conquering flowers. That's it for me for this morning. Back with you again tomorrow morning, 5:30 a.m. for another Rising Time here on RT Radio 1. Do stay tuned. Morning Ireland is next from Lillian Smith in Cork. Mind yourselves and have a good day. And a little Mitski to finish up.

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1: Good morning. It's 7 o'clock on Tuesday, the 2nd of June. Cian McCormack and Justin McCarthy here with you till 9.
2: Well, coming up on the programme, jobs, data centres and pressure on the power grid. We hear from Enterprise Minister Peter Burke. Also, a mutual halt to attacks agreed by Hezbollah and Israel. Plus, empty buildings in a housing crisis, more Mandelson files, and seeing red and green, Munster GAA tackles colourblindness.
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4: And in sport, I'm live here at the Hudson Bay Hotel in Athlone as we bring you the draws for the second round of the Football Championship. GAA President Jared Burns joins me at 7.35 and then the draws themselves after the news at 8.30.
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5: Russia has carried out a large-scale overnight aerial attack across Ukraine, killing at least 9 people and injuring dozens of others. Local authorities said Russia used drones and missiles to attack the cities of Dnipro, Kyiv and Kharkiv. 4 people were killed in the city of Dnipro, including a 73-year-old woman, and at least 16 others were injured. Authorities in Kyiv have said the death toll in the capital has risen to 3 and at least 29 others are injured. The mayor of Kyiv said 2 high-rise apartment buildings were hit, and there are fears that people may be trapped under the rubble. Lebanon says Hezbollah has accepted a US plan for it to halt attacks on Israel and for Israel not to attack the Lebanese capital, Beirut. The Lebanese embassy in the US has said it received confirmation of Hezbollah's acceptance of the US proposal for a mutual cessation of attacks. Israeli Prime Minister Benjamin Netanyahu confirmed the agreement but warned that strikes on Beirut would go ahead if Hezbollah does not stop attacking cities and civilians. Gardaí have appealed for witnesses after a fatal assault in Dublin city centre. 21-year-old Caoimhe Balogun died in hospital after he was stabbed a number of times during a row in the Grafton Street area early yesterday morning. Several locations remain sealed off as a forensic examination is carried out. Gardaí have appealed for anyone with video footage from the area at the time of the incident to make it available to investigating officers at Pierce Street Garda Station. The US President Donald Trump has dropped his plan to create a $1.8 million fund to compensate people claiming to be targets of political investigation by previous administrations. The Department of Justice said that the Trump government would abide by a recent court ruling that temporarily halted the so-called anti-weaponization fund. Denmark's acting Prime Minister Mette Frederiksen looks set to form a centre-left coalition minority government months after its general election. Ms. Frederiksen said the deal was reached following long and fraught

0: negotiations and gives the leader of the Social Democrats a third term as Prime Minister. 12 parties won seats in March's inconclusive election. The Social Democrats won the most votes, but saw their weakest performance in more than a century. With 21.9% of the vote, Ms. Friedrichsen's party won just 38 seats in the March election, losing 12 and falling well short of the 90 needed to form a majority. Police in the US state of Iowa say 6 people were killed after a series of shootings in the town of Muscatine. The shooting appeared to be linked to a domestic dispute. The suspected shooter also was found dead with self-inflicted gunshot wounds. The victims are believed to be family members of the 52-year-old suspect. A new pilot programme to support people with criminal convictions to succeed in the workplace has been launched. The project is being run by CIPD, the professional body for the HR industry, and TOSU, a support organisation for those with convictions. The initiative will see HR professionals volunteering to help clients enter and navigate the workplace. Now the weather.
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0: There'll be scattered showers this morning and early afternoon, heavy at times, especially in eastern areas. The showers will become more isolated and lighter, and there'll be occasional sunny breaks today, the best of those likely in the east and south. Highest temperatures 14 to 19 degrees.
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3: With the latest traffic and travel news, I'm Sinead Nielachoin. Inbound delays are building in the capital at this stage of the morning, on the Swords Road, approaching Griffith Avenue, and also on Gardiner Street, from Railway Street to Beresford Place. Slow as well on the North Circular Road eastbound between the Mater Hospital and the Dorset Street Junction. And there's a southbound queue now on the South Circular Road from the Cunningham Road Junction to the St John's Road Junction. And finally in Waterford, part of Church Road in Tramore will be closed from 7am until 7pm today, tomorrow and Thursday. That's the latest traffic and travel news.
4: Thanks, Sinead. It's now 6 minutes past seven and Shane McElhattan is here now with his first look at this morning's papers.
5: All the papers report on the death of student Guillaume Balogun after a stabbing on Dublin's Clarendon Street in the early hours of yesterday. There are lots of photographs of Garda forensic teams combing streets more usually associated by Dubliners with dining, drinking and shopping than with violent death. The headlines tried to convey the horror of his last moments. Hunted down, says the Irish Daily Mirror. He ran for his life, says the Irish Daily Star. The Irish Daily Mail reports the young man was stabbed to death when a row broke out after a rap concert at both Bewley's Cafe on Grafton Street. The paper says a row broke out between two groups. The young man tried to flee his attackers but was caught and killed on Clarendon Street nearby. There's much coverage of the latest claim by US President Donald Trump that he had secured agreement between Israel and Hezbollah to stop the fighting in Lebanon. The Irish Times reports his comments came after the Israeli military warned residents of Beirut's Dahiya quarter, a Hezbollah stronghold, to evacuate ahead of a new attack. The Times reports the president's announcement may have prevented, at the last minute, a large Israeli attack planned on the Lebanese capital. The paper says Iran had threatened to attack northern Israel if such an attack took place, and that the US had forced Israel to refrain from attacks, with exceptions, to avoid jeopardising an agreement to end the war between the US, Israel and Iran. However, Iran had linked any ceasefire in the Gulf to a parallel truce in Lebanon. Give me the job. I'll make sure you never regret it. The Sun reproduces in a headline, the final line in a handwritten note by the disgraced Peter Mandelson to then UK Foreign Secretary David Lammy. The it is the appointment of Mandelson as UK ambassador to Washington by Prime Minister Keir Starmer. The Mail says the pledge was dramatically proven wrong within months. The letter was among 1,500 pages of files relating to the appointment of Mandelson that were released yesterday to comply with a demand by lawmakers. The Examiner reports the On Garda Síochána is to spend up to €50 million on body armour to give members suitable protection against knife and ballistic threats potentially associated with public policing. There's much coverage this morning of reported breakthroughs in cancer-fighting drugs. The Mail credits US-based Irish oncologist Dr. Eileen O'Reilly with leading the trial of a drug

0: being hailed as a major breakthrough in the fight against pancreatic cancer. Daraxonrasib is the drug, and the paper says a daily pill has been shown to double a patient's life expectancy, giving hope to people facing one of the most aggressive cancers. Finally, on the same subject, the papers report that former England soccer legend Kevin Keegan appeared on stage in a Newcastle theatre on Sunday to talk about, among other things, his stage 4 stomach cancer diagnosis. It was his first public appearance since announcing the diagnosis in January. He joked that his specialist had a 30% success rate in beating the disease, a scoring rate that he said would have led him to drop any striker on the field with such a low return. Asked by the host Peter Graves how he was doing, Keegan replied, "Still alive. Thank you."
1: Shane McElhattan, thank you. It's 9 minutes past seven. Coming up, that tense phone call between Donald Trump and Benjamin Netanyahu, which the US says stopped the bombing of Beirut.
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1: You're welcome back. Lebanon says the Iran-backed militant group Hezbollah has accepted a US-brokered plan to stop attacks on Israel after Israel agreed not to bomb Beirut. The claim follows a tense phone call between the US president and the Israeli prime minister, after which Donald Trump said that Israel had agreed to turn its troops around. He also said that he had discussions with Hezbollah. The talks came after Iran increased pressure on the United States, saying a planned attack by Israel on Beirut would be a violation of the US-Iran ceasefire. Hours after Donald Trump said both sides had agreed to stop fighting, some clashes continued, with Israel claiming it intercepted rockets fired from southern Lebanon. Naga Anka is a former senior advisor at the US State Department under President Joe Biden. She's now a visiting fellow at King's College in London, and she's been giving me her assessment of the latest diplomatic activity.
6: Look, I mean, President Trump is trying to do two things at once. He's trying to restrain Israel enough to keep the Iran track alive, while also showing that he hasn't fully abandoned Israel's sort of security concerns in the region. And I think that is why the call with Prime Minister Netanyahu mattered so much, because President Trump has said Israel will not send troops into Beirut. You know, we've seen reporting that he's also communicated with Hezbollah through various intermediaries, and Hezbollah also indicating that it could stop attacks if Israel refrains from striking Beirut and its southern suburbs. And I think, you know, this is quite a remarkable shift in terms of U.S. practice, right? You know, there's been decades of no direct contact with Hezbollah. Now Washington is actively ensuring and testing these indirect discussions. I think, you know, I think a lot of what President Trump is essentially trying to enforce with Prime Minister Netanyahu is essentially some form of tactical restraint, not necessarily a strategic reversal.
1: And does that give Iran then the upper hand? Because effectively what's happened here is it has been able to dictate Israeli military tactics by putting pressure on Donald Trump.
6: Look, I think right now, you know, Iran has been very clear that from its perspective, you know, the Lebanon discussion matters. And because Iran sort of sees this more of a, as a regional system and not necessarily the talks with the United States as an isolated file, obviously Washington wants a two-track system. This is, you know, not

0: transpiring the way President Trump was trying to approach it. I think, you know, the thing that's been an eye-opening exercise for many in the Trump administration is sort of Iran's negotiating style, which is, you know, often sort of described as this bizarre style bargaining. It's just a very long, patient, iterative, designed to essentially test the other side. And, you know, it doesn't necessarily align with President Trump's political clock. So I think in many ways, this is testing sort of the Trump administration's sort of negotiating tactics in the region.
1: Yes. And at least one account of the phone call between Donald Trump and Prime Minister Netanyahu on the Axios website suggests that the conversation between them was tense, that it was laden with expletives, and that Donald Trump made it perfectly clear that he wasn't happy with Israel's military advance in Lebanon and that he wasn't happy with Israel's threat to bomb Beirut. Where stands the relationship now after that phone call between the United States and Israel?
0: Look, again, I see this very much in terms of tactical. I don't think President Trump is the first one, first president to be frustrated by Prime Minister Netanyahu's sort of tactics. You know, past presidents have been, you know, put in very frustrated sort of situations when engaging with the prime minister. But again, I don't think necessarily President Trump is, you know, moving away from the relationship. It's more of ensuring some sort of essentially a tactical restraint. And a lot of this is, again, just ensuring that Israel isn't widening the Lebanon war. And I think that's, you know, where the core focus is. But I don't necessarily think this is testing the bilateral relationship.
1: Donald Trump also said that he had spoken to Hezbollah. It's not quite clear who he spoke to or what type of contacts there were. But is this the first time that a U.S. president would have had dialogue with Hezbollah?
0: Yeah, I think this is quite... This is quite a remarkable shift. I think it was a moment in history. I mean, again, it was after decades of no direct contact with Hezbollah, and now you have Washington essentially testing whether indirect communications can stabilize any conversation. So it's been a remarkable shift in the region, you know, quite frankly, even a remarkable shift in sort of the seniority of conversations with the Iranians, for that matter. So this is a new page in the United States' sort of engagement with you know, parties that it has not directly negotiated with in years.
1: Nega, if Iran keeps winning concessions from the United States, which potentially put Israel in a weaker position, does Iran have enough of an incentive then to actually do a comprehensive peace deal with the US and reopen the Strait of Hormuz?
0: Look, I think right now where we are in the region, it's really in that dangerous middle ground. You know, to your point, we're not in this full-scale war. We're not in something that's a functioning peace process. There's a lot of start and stops. You know, obviously, Iran feels like it has some form of an upper hand in the Strait of Hormuz in terms of the impact that it has on the economy, on the shipping supplies. But at the same time, they themselves are quite strained, and what it means domestically for them has had an impact on the, you know, the average Iranian citizens who still are dealing with inflation, economic inflation, inability to buy basic goods. So I think, you know, there is still room for Iran to negotiate. They still have a bit more space, but again, they themselves are going to be feeling the pressure and the need to find some sort of deal with the United States to ease tensions, economic tensions for themselves.
1: And that was Nega Anka, a former senior advisor at the US State Department, speaking to us earlier. The time is 18 minutes past 7.
2: We go now to that fatal stabbing in Dublin. And as you heard earlier in the news bulletin, Gardaí have appealed for witnesses. A 21-year-old man died in hospital after he was stabbed a number of times during a row in the Grafton Street area early yesterday morning. The man has been named as Kyum Balogun. And Rory Hogan is Fianna Fáil councillor for Pembroke and a member of the local community safety partnership. He's

0: with us now. Rory, what's your reaction to the death of Kayum Balogun in the centre of the capital city?
1: Hi, Cian. Thanks for having me. First of all, I want to offer my sincere condolences to the family, friends and loved ones of the young man who lost his life. As current investigations are ongoing, it would not be appropriate for me to comment on the specifics of the case. I'd encourage anybody who has information that could assist the investigation to come forward and to contact the Garda Síochána. And find this is a deeply disturbing incident, and that one that nobody wants to see occurring on the streets of Dublin. Incidents like these have profound impacts, not only on the victim's family, but also on the wider communities.
0: Well, we've heard on a number of occasions from the Garda Commissioner and the Minister for Justice that Dublin is safe. Do you believe the same?
1: I do, I do. Because of the high visibility policing actions and changes that have occurred in recent years, the Gardaí were on the scene within minutes. And, you know, the Gardaí have done the best job that's possible to be done. And, you know, they were there within minutes. They were providing assistance shortly after the incidents occurred. So I do believe Dublin is a safe city.
0: You believe it? Can people believe it after what has happened?
1: Look, it's difficult sometimes sometimes incidents like these occur. When incidents like these occur, we need to be sure to separate the emotional reaction to an incident like this to the overall statistics. Like, the overall crime statistics in Dublin is down year on year, and Dublin is becoming a much safer city than what it was a number of years ago. And I would commend the Gardaí for the actions that they've taken to reduce the crime statistics in Dublin.
0: Well, you're part of the Dublin South East Local Community Safety Partnership. What's happening to reduce crime in the centre of Dublin?
1: Well, what we know is that on the Local Community Safety Partnership, my role in it is as a member of Dublin City Council on the LCSB, will be ensuring that the incident is discussed at the next meeting with senior Garda representatives and community safety partners. We need to understand whether there are any wider lessons to be learned and whether additional measures are needed to improve the safety in the area. And the LCSB is a meeting with multiple agencies and multiple representatives of the community. And I think that not necessarily the Gardaí on their own needs action, but sometimes there might be a multi-pronged approach to tackling this issue.
0: Well, look, what are the biggest challenges then? How can you tackle violent street crime in the capital city?
1: Well, this is where there are occasions where groups of people become involved in antisocial behaviour or criminal activity, and that is something that the Gardaí and community safety partners take very seriously. However, it's also important not to stigmatise young people because of the actions of a small minority. The overwhelming majority of young people in Dublin are law-abiding and make positive contributions in their communities. However, and it's also important important to note that while serious incidents do occur, they remain relatively uncommon, and the overall crime trends have been improving in many areas. That doesn't lessen the tragedy of what happened, and it doesn't mean we shouldn't be complacent.
0: Indeed, and there's been an impact on business too. Some businesses were closed yesterday. That's not a good look for the city.
1: No, it's not. And on the LCSB, we have representatives of the business community, and certainly at the agenda of the next meeting, it'll be discussed and they'll be involved in the conversations that happen with the LCSB. And the LCSB will have senior Gardaí in attendance, and so it'll be a brilliant opportunity to raise these concerns and ask what can be done.
0: And you're raising the concerns, but is it not raised on an ongoing basis?
1: It is raised on an ongoing basis, but when an incident like this occurs, like, we do kind of add it, additional emphasis on it, and that we discuss with the Gardaí, is there anything that can be done? The Gardaí it's important that the LCSB is regarded as a forum for which we can communicate, the community can communicate with the Gardaí on the issues. We're flagging issues, we're raising issues, and we're ensuring that attention is being brought to the issues that are flagged most frequently. And that's what the LCSB is for. We have councillors, we have representatives of community groups, we have older people being representative.
0: So you have a lot of representative groups, you're doing that work, but the impact

0: on business owners. What are you saying to them today?
1: Well, look, I mean, it will be discussed. It's usually not a common occurrence, these incidents, but certainly it'll be discussed, and we're going to look at possible mitigation measures. One of the things that the LCSB is doing, has trialled in the North Inner City, is community safety wardens. The community safety wardens is a scheme that's being kind of trialled. It's started in 2022 in the North Inner City, and it's basically a proactive and supportive approach to de-escalating events that traditionally lead to crises like this.
0: Okay, Fianna Fáil councillor for Pembroke, Rory Hogan, thanks for joining us this morning. It's now 7:24.
2: To the UK now, and the extent of the power and influence of Peter Mandelson, the UK's former ambassador to the United States, was further highlighted yesterday with the release of more than 1,000 pages of messages between him and UK government ministers. In one message, Mr. Mandelson described number 10 Downing Street as beleaguered and bereft and in need of a complete revamp. Another message puts the UK Work and Pensions Secretary Pat McFadden in the spotlight. He appeared to complain about Labour backbenchers, saying that every meeting I have is who can we tax in order to pay benefits to others. Peter Mandelson is accused of sharing confidential government information with the paedophile Jeffrey Epstein. He's denied that he acted criminally. Let's talk now to Lucy Fisher, who's the Whitehall editor with the Financial Times. Lucy, thanks for speaking with us again. One thing that's clear from these documents is that Peter Mandelson seemed to have spoken to a lot of people in high places and had a lot of influence even before he was appointed as an ambassador.
3: Well, that's certainly right. And in a sense, I think it's his long experience in politics and sharp instincts as a political operator that was one of the reasons Keir Starmer, you know, agreed to appoint him as ambassador. But now we can see so many of his messages and his criticism of Starmer, of the government, laid bare. It once again, you know, casts doubt on Starmer's judgment that he would appoint someone so critical and indeed so loose with that criticism to the most important and sensitive diplomatic posting in the UK's entire Foreign Service.
2: Yes, the exchanges show that he wasn't particularly loyal to or complimentary of the Prime Minister Keir Starmer, was he? He described number 10 as beleaguered and bereft, and suggested that the Prime Minister tended to buckle under pressure.
3: That's right. He said also that Keir Starmer lacks verve, and in some, drew out criticism from other ministers too. You know, in one exchange with the pensions minister, Torsten Bell, Bell says the big picture is messy. Both suggest that the government struggles with its policy offer. So, far from complimentary about the government he was serving.
2: One of the exchanges which has been seized upon by the opposition there involves the Work and Pension Secretary, Pat McFadden. Tell us more about that and how he's responded to it.
3: So this is the comment I think will have the longest tail from this disclosure exercise yesterday. And in fact, it has nothing to do specifically with Mandelson himself or with Starmer. It's a comment by Pat McFadden, who at the time was the Secretary of State for the Cabinet Office, now is Work and Pensions Secretary, basically complaining about the Parliamentary Labour Party, saying that in every meeting he had with Labour MPs, all they wanted to ask was, who can we tax to pay the benefit of others? And at the moment, when the rising welfare bill is a huge flashpoint in British politics, and it's set to rise, including pensions, to more than £400 billion by 2030, this is a remark that will be seized on by the British right, you know, as a sort of example of Labour's sort of instincts just to want to, you know, pay more benefits out to everyone. So I expect it's an unguarded remark that we'll see on Conservative and Reform leaflets for years to come.
2: How significant are these documents, Lucy? Do they cause much trouble for the Prime Minister?
3: Well, look, it's another 24 hours at least of embarrassing headlines for Starmer that he can ill afford. On the other hand, I think a lot of the criticism by this stage was rather baked in. And given the events of the past month or so, excuse me, the election results, 90 MPs coming out against him, I think in many senses, we're all just waiting for the Makerfield by-election on June the 18th.
2: Lucy, thank you very much for speaking with us this morning. That's Lucy Fisher, Whitehall editor with the Financial

0: times. It's 28 minutes past seven.
1: Well, we move now to the Munster hurling final. Justin will be there, but not all fans will be seeing red or green next Sunday. That's because some colourblind supporters will find it hard to tell the difference between Cork and Limerick jerseys. Now, Munster GAA is working on a new policy to tackle this, or Midwest correspondent Petula Martin sent us this report.
2: It's not an enormous inconvenience, but when it comes to watching certain activities, especially sports matches, and especially red-green colours, I really haven't a clue what I'm watching some of the time.
3: Kieran O'Sullivan is a physiotherapist at the University of Limerick. He has colour vision deficiency. It means he can't distinguish the red of Cork from the green of Limerick, and he has to find other ways to tell the teams apart.
2: I'm like many people, I think I end up relying more on things like the colour of the helmets, the position on the field, the size and shape of the players, rather than the jersey colours. And so most of the time when the ball is in the middle of the field, it's more based on knowing Kyle Hayes' white helmet and his size and shape and physique, and then the fact, obviously, that he ends up driving the ball in the direction that Limerick people are cheering for.
4: Opportunity for Limerick. It's in the back of the net.
3: The Munster hurling final promises to be another epic encounter, but for people like Kieran, it'll be difficult to watch. John Harrington, an optometrist partner at Specsavers Limerick, explains why.
5: Affecting 1 in 12 men and 1 in 200 ladies. And you're missing one of the most important pigments out of the three pigments in your retina. So, and is probably the most difficult for those affected with colour deficiency. So the red-green jerseys will appear as a confusing blend of brownish-grey against the green background of the pitch. So in a fast-paced game like hurling, the players can find it very difficult to distinguish their teammates, referees to make split-second decisions, and even for the spectators at home to really enjoy that game, because you know, a lot of the players will look the same against the green pitch.
3: Around 225,000 people in Ireland live with colour vision deficiency, according to the Association of Optometrists, which means there's an average of 8 colourblind players per club who are actively playing hurling, camogie or football. John Kiley, the manager of the Limerick senior hurling team, says they have made accommodations for a player on the panel affected by the condition.
6: Yes, one of our players has that particular condition, and you know, for our in-house games or training sessions, the colouring of the bibs became an issue, so we had to choose two distinctly different colours so as to help him distinguish from the opposition, not to be passing the ball to them when he was playing. So yeah, it's obviously an important consideration from a player's perspective. It's hugely important. So, and again, when you're scanning up the pitch to have a look and see who you're going to pass the ball to, you only have a split second, so your vision needs to be on point with it. So helping them with regard to the bibs was, you know, an easy decision really.
3: In rugby, when Ireland plays Wales in the Guinness Six Nations, the visiting team switch to a white jersey to avoid the colour clash. Munster GAA says it's in favour of developing a policy to prevent jersey colour clashes in the future. The organisation says it's committed to having a new policy in place for the start of next year's inter-county season.
1: Midwest correspondent Petula Martin reporting there. We'll have more later in sport. We'll have the football draw with Darren in Athlone, but it's now 7:33, and here with the headlines a little later than usual is Vivian Traynor.
7: Thanks, Cian. Russia has carried out large-scale overnight aerial attacks across Ukraine, killing at least 9 people and injuring dozens of others. Local authorities said Russia used drones and missiles to attack the cities of Dnipro, Kyiv and Kharkiv. The mayor of Kyiv said 2 high-rise apartment buildings have been hit and there are fears that people are trapped under the rubble. Lebanese authorities say Hezbollah has accepted a US-brokered plan for it to halt attacks in exchange for Israel agreeing not to attack its capital, Beirut. The Israeli Prime Minister Benjamin Netanyahu confirmed the agreement but warned that strikes on Beirut would go ahead if Hezbollah does not stop attacking cities and civilians. Gardaí have appealed for witnesses after a fatal assault in Dublin city centre. A 21-year-old man died in hospital after he was stabbed a number of times during a row in the Grafton Street area yesterday morning. And the weather forecast, scattered showers this morning and early

0: afternoon, heavy at times in eastern areas. There'll be occasional sunny breaks today, the best of those likely in the east and south. Highest temperatures 14 to 19 degrees.
1: Vivian, thank you. 7:34, and Tanya Roy is here with the business headlines.
2: Thank you, Justin. Ireland's manufacturing sector grew at its fastest pace in 4 years in May. According to the AIB Manufacturing Purchasing Managers Index, which stood at 55.9, the expansion was reflecting a front-loading of demand and stock building due to the Middle East conflict. 47% of manufacturers predict an increase in output over the coming year. Motorists here continue to pay 50% more for third-party injury claims than drivers in the UK, said the Society of Actuaries in Ireland. According to its latest report, in 2024, the cost of a third-party injury claims policy was €205 here, compared with €135 in Britain, a difference of €70. High levels of compensation and legal fees, as well as limited market competition, all contribute to higher policy costs, the Society of Actuaries said. A look at the currencies, where €1 buys you 86.4 pence sterling and $1 and 16.5 cents.
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5: With the latest traffic and travel news, I'm Sinead Nulachon. To Dublin, where it's heavy on the M50 southbound now between Junction 5 Finglas and Junction 6 Blanchardstown. Same story on the N4 inbound, there are delays there between Junction 4 Lucan Village and the M50. There's a queue heading in on the Finglas Road now between Glasnevin Cemetery and Hart's Corner. In Galway, slow on Bishop O'Donnell Road eastbound between the Dean Roundabout and the Rahoon Road Junction. And finally in Limerick, there's a build-up on the N69 westbound approaching Clairina Village. That's the latest traffic and travel news.
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9: Well, Darren's here with sport now. An exciting draw on the way now, Darren. You also have the president of the GAA with you. How are things in Westmead this morning?
10: Absolutely brilliant, Keane. We are here at the Hudson Bay Hotel, and what a stunning... I think this is probably one of our most beautiful settings for an outside broadcast in all the years we've been doing these sports broadcasts. But we're looking forward to a very big draw ahead. Two of them, in fact, coming up, the 2A draw, which will feature Armagh, Cork, Donegal, Galway, Louth, Mayo, Tyrone and Westmead. And then the 2B draw, and that will involve the 8 losers in round 1. Cavan, Derry, Dublin, Kerry, Kildare, Meath, Monaghan and Roscommon. We are at the business end of the season and looking forward to all of that at 8:35. Right now, though, we do have the GAA President, Jarrod Byrnes, who joins me now. Jarrod, we're in a pretty unique place here in the Midlands and some amazing Gaelic Games stories happening around us this year, and that's why we're here, to celebrate those amazing achievements.
11: Yeah, we're here at Lochree, where, as the song goes, the three counties meet, Longford, Westmeath and Roscommon, and each one of those three counties have a great story to tell. Westmeath winning Leinster, Roscommon winning the Connacht Championship, and of course Longford's fantastic victory in the Larry Maher at the weekend. So, beautiful hotel and a fantastic setting, and it's great to see RTE out and about in places like this.
10: Yeah, we are focusing on Gaelic football this morning, Jarrod, and the football championship this year has almost overshadowed everything else. It's such drama, some great storylines. What do you put that down to? Do you put it down to the new rules which came into play last year, or maybe the new format of the competition?

0: this season?
1: It's definitely the new rules to begin with, Darren. The game's more free-flowing. It's rewarding people who want to attack, who want to shoot. All of the basic skills that we love about Gaelic football, catching, kicking, passing, all of those things, the game's open about. We're now talking about the great forwards not being marked well. You know, we're not seeing cornerbacks get man of the match anymore for nullifying a great forward. So we have a lot to thank Jim Gavin and the FRC for, I have to say. And then this year, there's an added little bit of jeopardy in the sense that we've changed the format, because at the next round teams are going to go out. And I know whenever the new format came in our own family WhatsApp, that people were asking, explain this to us. But it's very simple. You know, you play the first round, the winners play, the losers play, and then, you know, you move on to round three. So it is very, very exciting. That's the one thing that people were saying about the last format, that there might have been one or two dead rubbers. There are no dead rubbers whatsoever in this. Every game now is a proper championship game.
2: Well, Jarnet, from a personal perspective, having done these draws for, I'd say, about 10 years or thereabouts, I welcome the simplicity to it all, I'll be honest with you. Jarnet, there has been huge debate again over the Dublin football manager, Ger Brennan, and his 12-week ban back in March. This was in the Allianz Football Leagues. It's resurfaced again because of Jimmy Guinness of Donegal getting caught up in some unsavoury scenes in their match against Kerry. Now, important to stress here as well, Jimmy Guinness was not the only one involved in these scenes. What has your reflection been on this story and the reaction to it across the GAA community?
1: Well, there's a number of things that come to mind. The first thing is that the reason why there's a lot of debate, a lot of controversy, is because these things mean a lot to people. I really felt for Ger. He got 12 weeks at the worst possible time that you could get 12 weeks, which is in the very, very last game of the Allianz League. I felt for him in that. Dublin took that the whole way to DRA, and it proved that our procedures were robust on it. There is a difference, you know, they say a comparison is the thief of contentment, Daryl. In Ger Brennan's case, he got a red card. The referee made it very clear in his report what had happened, and it was minimal contact with a player. That's the ban. If Dublin decide that they want to change that, they can bring a motion to Congress and change it, obviously. What we are very important in our association is that once you give the referee a whistle and send him out the referee a match, we are not going to re-referee the game. It's just giving the position to the referee that whenever he goes on, whatever is in his report is sacrosanct. In the second game, the Donegal-Kerry game, the circumstances were different. When we read the referee's report, he had referred to it, and that was enough. He had decided not to suspend anybody, not to send anybody off. So there is a difference there, and we have to respect that difference. That the referee is the sole arbiter of what happens during the 70
2: minutes.
1: So
2: this is down to a technicality. Just to clarify, Jarlett, because it was in the referee's report, and he was happy that what happened, and that it was taken care of on the day, that you can't revisit it.
1: Yeah, if both of those things had happened in isolation, so if the Kerry Donegal thing hadn't happened, I think there wouldn't have been any more debate. Or if the Ger Brennan thing hadn't happened, I don't think there would have been any debate about the Kerry Donegal thing. It's just trying to explain to people that the sole arbiter of what happens on the pitch is the referee. And it is not the remit of the Central Competitions Control Committee to re-referee again game. Otherwise, you would be forced to go back over every incident that happens and say, well, the referee saw that, or he didn't see that, or did he see it? And remember, there's a fourth official there as well who also has sighting ability. And you know, in the schmuzzle, if you want to call it that, at halftime in the Kerry Donegal match, all of the officials were there. They saw it. And whenever the CCCC imposes a sanction, they have to make sure, is this going to be robust enough that it will pass at hearings, appeal and DRA. And there was a feeling there that at a hearing or at an appeal that it wouldn't go any further. And I think it's more embarrassing to lose something like that at a hearing.
2: And in saying that, we're hearing that there's a sense of injustice in the Dublin camp about these two cases which they feel have similarities. Can you see how they would feel there's injustice here?
1: I can, and it's not our remit to create that scenario. That's very unfortunate that has happened. I spoke to Ken O'Sullivan, the Dublin chairman, for whom I have great respect. And while he understands the rules, he was chair of his own CCC in Dublin, I understand why they would feel that way. But I think the one thing that you can say about GAA rules is that they are fair. And that whenever we hand the referee a whistle and say, go out and referee the match, we have to respect the referee's right to do that and to interpret the game.
2: What about taking some of that pressure off the referee? There's such a load on them now, Jarrett, in terms of all these new rules. We look at other sports. Look at rugby. They have a sighting commissioner. And if there's anything to be reviewed on the Monday, the sighting commissioner

0: and their team of people, I presume, look at them. Would the GAA ever look at that?
1: Well, that places all of the pressure back again on one person. And I don't necessarily agree with that. Our CCCC do a fantastic job. So if you look at in the league, we had 314 games throughout the league.

0: hearing the same thing. And as I said, comparison is the thief of contentment. Hopefully we can move on from this. The one area I do feel for Jerin is that the place where a manager wants to be on the day of a match is on the sideline, in the changing rooms. And I know that Jer takes underage football back in his club. He hasn't been able to do any of that. It has been a big punishment for him. And I feel him, he's a great guy. I feel he got a lot of unfair comment as well in the social media over this. Totally undeserving. And if Dublin are playing on Sunday week, the ban is over, and hopefully we can all move on.
1: That's it for Sunday, by the way. You're going to be back to us for the draw in an hour's time. Looking forward to that. Before we go, some sports headlines. Irish captain Katie McCabe has joined Chelsea on a 3-year deal. The Irish women's cricket team beat the West Indies on the DLS method as rain called a halt to proceedings there on that one. And in the tennis, big match last night at the French Open. Arina Sabalenka beat Naomi Osaka in straight sets. Back with more after the news at 8:30.
2: That's great, Darren. Really looking forward to the draw later on, so we'll talk to you then. Now, dereliction in our towns and cities has become a major issue in recent years, and people are asking why so many buildings have been allowed to fall into ruin amid a housing crisis. Well, one of the tools that councils have to tackle this problem is the Derelict Sites Register, but getting access to these registers isn't always straightforward. Over the past few months, Con Corrigan of RTE Investigates has been carrying out what's believed to be the first analysis of all 31 derelict sites registers in the country, and Con is with us now and can tell us more. Con, can you give us the background to this and tell us how you got hold of these registers?
3: Well, derelict sites registers are public records. They were introduced in 1990 and allow councils to take various actions designed to discourage dereliction, including, for example, charging an annual levy on sites on the registers. But obtaining complete copies of these registers hasn't been easy. Some councils publish these online, but the property owner details are often removed due to data protection concerns. So 3 years ago, I began submitting information requests to councils for complete copies of their registers. Many refused, however, and eventually last December, the Information Commissioner directed councils to provide them. And that meant I could analyse all 31 registers and see who actually owns these sites. Now, it's important to say that these registers capture only a small fraction of the true extent of dereliction, but they do provide a fascinating snapshot of this problem.
2: Okay, so you got to see them. What did you find out?
3: Well, private individuals own most of the registered sites, but remarkably, we also identified properties linked to public organisations, such as the OPW, the HSC and CIE. And there's an irony here. In some cases, one arm of the state is effectively fining another arm of the state for allowing property to remain derelict. In CIE's case, we identified 8 entries across Dublin, Kildare, Kilkenny, Limerick and Westmeath involving several houses, a former train station and other CIE-owned sites. Now, CIE told us it has development plans for some of these properties or is in discussions with local authorities about their future use. It also said it paid more than €200,000 in derelict sites levies in recent years. Another example is on James's Street in Dublin 8, close to St James's Hospital. 3 derelict buildings on the street were added to Dublin City Council's register in 2019 and were later acquired by the HSC. Now, the HSC told us there are proposals for the site's future development. But for now, the buildings remain in very poor repair and are an eyesore. And what's striking is the amount of money involved here. The HSE confirmed it paid more than €377,000 in derelict sites levies for the period 2023 to 2025 on the James Street properties.
2: And Con, you mentioned that many derelict houses are not registered. What are the implications of that?
3: So one of the example of this is in an estate called Sarsfield Square in Athlone, County Westmeath. Ironically, a housing charity called Respond owns several properties here, including 4 boarded-up houses, which residents say have been lying empty for years. Now, Respond told us the houses require significant refurbishment works and says it does not currently have the funding to carry these out. Westmeath County Council said the process of adding the houses to its register is underway, but until that happens and there's a threat of being levied, many locals feel the houses will remain empty. Now, we spoke with several people in the town who said it was frustrating to see empty homes sitting idle during a housing shortage, including Athlone woman Katie Toohey. She's been on the council housing list for around 2 years and is living with her 2 small children in her mother and stepfather's home not far from Sarsfield Square.

0: Here's what she told us.
1: I'm not the only one in this situation either, not alone. And there's so many houses boarded up and it's awful for everyone to, in the situation to see, because they could be living in them houses, people could be having their own homes and they could be in use. It's awful. Like I hate having to live out of a sitting room, and it brings you down a lot, you know, just thinking about it all the time, and just the waiting as well is just not fair. It's been very hectic for my parents. You know, it's not fair them having to give up their sitting room and for us to live in it, and them being up in their room majority of the time. It's just heartbreaking. It would mean the world to me to be able to get one of them houses. The difference it would make, just not for me, but my kids, being able to have a place called home.
2: And that was Athlone woman Katie Toohey ending that report by Con Corrigan. And you can read more about that investigation into dereliction on the RTE News online website and watch a report on this topic on RTE Investigates, from RTE Investigates on tonight's prime time on RTE One television at 9:35 p.m. It's 7:50. We're back with business and weather next.
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10: Welcome back. Well, it's nearly 8 minutes to eight and Tanya Wright is here now with business.
11: Thanks, Keane. Starting today, Enterprise Ireland is hosting a cyber innovation showcase in London, where Ireland's leading cybersecurity startups will demonstrate their innovation. According to Enterprise Ireland, Irish solutions are now trusted by companies and governments worldwide when it comes to cyber threat detection and investigative intelligence. We're joined now on the line by Enterprise Ireland's cybersecurity and fintech spokesperson, Anna Marie Turley, who is at the conference in London. Good morning to you. Why are Irish startups among Europe's best in cybersecurity? What are they doing better than others?
12: Good morning, Tanya. Thanks for having me on the show. So Ireland is really punching way above its weight in terms of cybersecurity, and we're here at InfoSec this week, which is Europe's leading cybersecurity event, bringing together industry practitioners, vendors, policymakers, all exploring the latest threats and technologies that are affecting the global security landscape. Enterprise Ireland are here supporting 24 Irish cyber companies, helping them showcase their strengths in all the areas you just mentioned: cloud security, identity management and threat intelligence. So our companies are working with private organisations, they're working with the public sector globally to help them transform how cybersecurity is delivered, protecting banks, critical infrastructure, power grids, data, manufacturing, healthcare systems, ultimately our whole way of life.
11: And where are cyber threats coming from? Are we talking more about state-backed attacks amid geopolitical tensions or ransomware or other types of attacks?
12: It's all over, Tanya. So I suppose cybersecurity is critical because businesses depend on digital systems. And we've all seen the very real world impact when things go wrong, like from the HSE ransomware attack, which disrupted our healthcare systems, to major retailers like Marks and Spencer facing incidents that affect operations and ultimately customer trust. So the threats are coming from everywhere. They're getting more high level. They're getting driven by AI. So they're coming from absolutely everywhere across the market. And that's what our companies are really helping to step up the mark in terms of supporting our businesses' defense.

0: themselves.
1: You mentioned already, but the 2021 HSC cyber attack cost taxpayers at least over 100 million euro. There have been other attacks on Ireland's water infrastructure and during the general election. Does this cybersecurity innovation base here in Ireland offers enough protections to Ireland, especially as it will be more exposed during the upcoming European presidency?
0: We absolutely do. And I mean, Ireland and the EU are actually stepping up support. So there's new rules being introduced like NIS2, DORA, the Cyber Resilience Act. They're all raising security standards across the critical sectors. And there's growing recognition that SMEs need practical help and resources to keep pace. So we have clients that ultimately will sell to our own clients as well as governments. And, you know, I think that we're really in good shape to put that extra mile in and protect ourselves.
1: And just briefly, Anna-Marie, we have increasingly less paper trail in our personal lives and in institutions. Everything is in our phones, clouds, digital systems. Does it make us and our records more vulnerable?
0: It does. It absolutely does. And that's why, you know, cyber is no longer an IT problem. It is a board problem. And it has to be taken at that strategic level in order to put the right defences in place. So everybody in the organisation will be accountable. And, you know, 40% of Irish businesses have already reported attacks this year. So the message is out there, you have got to put the defence mechanisms in place, because really it's not a matter of if you will be attacked, it's when.
1: All right. Anna-Marie Turley, Enterprise Ireland Cybersecurity and FinTech spokesperson from London. Thank you for joining us, and we will have more business news in the next hour.
2: Tanya, thank you. Now, the rain is back. Let's find out for how long and get a check on the weather forecast with Linda Hughes of Met Aran. Good morning, Linda.
3: Good morning, Justin. Well, yes, meteorological summer has started on a very unsettled note. And unfortunately, it'll stay that way for the rest of the week, with low pressure staying firmly in charge, and it'll become cooler day by day. This morning and early afternoon, there'll be scattered heavy showers and just occasional sunny breaks. The showers will become lighter and more isolated later in the day, though. Highest temperatures of 14 to 19 degrees, coolest in the west with a moderate westerly breeze. Tonight, after a dry start with some clear spells, it'll become cloudy and wet as rain extends from the southwest. Lows tonight of 9 to 12 degrees with a moderate fresh south to southwest breeze developing. The rain will clear northeastwards tomorrow morning and will be followed by frequent showers through the rest of the day. Some of those will be heavy and thunderstorms are possible. Highs of 13 to 18 degrees with a moderate fresh south to southwest breeze. Thursday will be cool and blustery with widespread showers or longer spells of rain. The showers will become less frequent later in the day and some sunny spells will develop. Highs on Thursday of 12 to 16 degrees with fresh to strong and gusty winds. Friday morning will be mainly dry with sunny spells, but some showers will affect western areas. These will extend further east as the day goes on. Another relatively cool day with highs of just 13 to 15 degrees and light to moderate winds. Now, there is uncertainty in the forecast for the weekend, but rain and showers are likely at times, and daytime temperatures will continue in the mid to high teens at best. Now, a reminder of the forecast for today: mainly cloudy with scattered heavy showers at first, but these will become more isolated later and some sunny breaks will develop. Highest temperatures of 14 to 19 degrees with coolest values in the west, all in a moderate westerly breeze. That's your weather forecast. Have a lovely day.
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4: Still to come on Morning Ireland, jobs, data centres and pressure on the power grid. We hear from Enterprise Minister Peter Burke. Also, a new hope for pancreatic cancer patients. And Leaving Cert 2026, we'll hear live from Athlone.
5: In business, global stocks rebound despite the Iran war anxiety and third-party injury claims. 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
7: Good morning. It's 8 o'clock on Tuesday, the 2nd of June. Cian McCormack and Justin McCarthy here with you till 9. The news is read this morning by Vivian Traynor.
8: Russia has carried out a major overnight attack on cities across Ukraine using more than 650 drones and more than 70 ballistic missiles. At least 10 people have been killed and dozens of others injured. Local authorities said Russia also carried out aerial attacks on the cities of Dnipro, Kharkiv and the capital Kyiv. Four people were killed in Dnipro, including a 73-year-old woman, and at least 16 others were injured. Authorities in Kyiv have said the death toll in the capital has risen to 4, and at least 50 others were injured, including a number of children. The mayor of Kyiv said two high-rise apartment buildings were hit, and there are fears that people may be trapped under rubble. Lebanon says Hezbollah has accepted a US plan for it to halt attacks on Israel and for Israel not to attack the Lebanese capital, Beirut. The Lebanese embassy in the US has said it received confirmation of Hezbollah's acceptance of the US proposal for a mutual cessation of attacks. The Israeli Prime Minister Benjamin Netanyahu confirmed the agreement but warned that strikes on Beirut would go ahead if Hezbollah does not stop attacking cities and civilians. Gardaí have appealed for witnesses after a fatal assault in Dublin city centre. 21-year-old Caoimhe Balogun died in hospital after he was stabbed a number of times during a row in the Grafton Street area early yesterday morning. Several locations remain sealed off as a forensic examination is carried out. Gardaí have appealed for anyone with video footage from the area at the time of the incident to make it available to investigating officers at Pier Street Garda Station. On this programme, local Fianna Fáil councillor Rory Hogan described the incident as deeply disturbing.
9: I'd encourage anybody who has information that could assist the investigation to come forward and to contact the Garda Síochána. And I find this is a deeply disturbing incident, and that one that nobody wants to see occurring on the streets of Dublin. Incidents like these have profound impacts not only on the victim's family but also on the wider communities.
8: The US President Donald Trump has dropped his plan to create a $1.8 million fund to compensate those claiming to be targets of political investigation by previous administrations. The Department of Justice said that the Trump government would abide by a recent court ruling that temporarily halted the so-called anti-weaponization fund. Months after Denmark's general election, Mette Frederiksen looks set to form a centre-left coalition minority government. Ms. Frederiksen said the deal was reached following long and fraught negotiations and gives the leader of the Social Democrats a third term as Prime Minister. 12 parties won seats in March's inconclusive election. The Social Democrats won the most votes but saw their weakest performance in more than a century. Police in the US state of Iowa say six people were killed after a series of shootings in the town of Muscatine. The shootings appear to be linked to a domestic dispute. The suspected shooter was also found dead with a self-inflicted gunshot wound. The victims are believed to be family members of the 52-year-old suspect. A new pilot programme to support people with criminal convictions to succeed in the workplace has been launched. The project is being run by CIPD, the professional body for the HR industry, and TOSU, a support organisation for those with convictions. The initiative will see HR professionals volunteering to help clients enter and navigate the workplace. Now the weather.
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1: There'll be scattered showers this morning and early afternoon, heavy at times, especially in eastern areas. Through the late afternoon and evening, the showers will become more isolated and lighter. There will be occasional sunny breaks today, the best of those in the east and south. Highest temperatures, 14 to 19 degrees.
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3: With the latest traffic and travel news, I'm Sinead Neulachon. There are delays in Cork on the Wilton Road northbound now, from the Wilton roundabout to Dennehy's Cross, and on the N28 northbound between the Carrigaline Road junction and the Rochestown Road slip. To Dublin, where there's an inbound queue on the Swords Road between the Whitehall flyover and Griffith Avenue. And same story on the N4 inbound, where there's a queue heading in between Junction 5 Leakslip and the M50. And busy in Galway on the Newcastle Road southbound from Carrib Village to the Quincentenary Bridge Junction. And that's the latest traffic and travel news.
4: Thanks, Sinead. It's nearly 6 minutes past eight and Shane Michael-Hatton is back with us again with his second look at this morning's papers.
5: Hunted down, says the Irish Daily Mirror. He ran for his life, says the Irish Daily Star. The papers try to sum up the horror of the last moments of the life of student Cathaoir Balogun, stabbed to death on Dublin's Clarendon Street in the early hours of yesterday. The Irish Daily Mail reports the young man was stabbed to death when a row broke out after a rap concert above Bewley's Cafe on Grafton Street. The paper says a row broke out between two groups. The young man tried to flee his attackers but was caught and killed on Clarendon Street nearby. The Irish Independent says a young woman bystander not involved in the confrontation sustained non-life-threatening stab injuries. There are lots of photographs of Garda forensic teams combing streets more usually associated by Dubliners with dining, drinking and shopping than with violent death. The Sun says it's one of two horror knife attacks in Dublin at the weekend being investigated by Gardaí. The paper reports Thomas Griffin from Ballyfermot was slashed by attackers in Island Bridge on Saturday, leaping into the River Liffey in a bid to swim away from them. He later died in hospital. There's much coverage of the latest claim by US President Donald Trump that he had secured agreement between Israel and Hezbollah to stop the fighting in Lebanon. The Irish Times reports his comments came after the Israeli military warned residents of Beirut's Dahiya Quarter, a Hezbollah stronghold, to evacuate ahead of a new attack. The Times reports the president's announcement may have prevented, at the last minute, a large Israeli attack planned on the Lebanese capital. The paper explains Mr. Trump's close interest in Lebanon. It says Iran had threatened to attack northern Israel if such an attack on Beirut took place, and that the US had forced Israel to refrain from attacks, with exceptions, to avoid jeopardizing an agreement to end the war between the US, Israel and Iran. Iran had linked any ceasefire in the Gulf to a parallel truce in Lebanon. Give me the job. I'll make sure you never regret it. The Sun reproduces in a headline the final line in a handwritten note by the disgraced Peter Mandelson to the then UK Foreign Secretary David Lammy. The job and the it is the appointment of Mandelson as UK ambassador to Washington by Prime Minister Keir Starmer. The Mail says the pledge was dramatically proven wrong within months. The letter was among 1,500 pages of files relating to the appointment of Mandelson that were released yesterday to comply with a demand by lawmakers. There's much coverage this morning of reported breakthroughs in cancer-fighting drugs. The Mail credits US-based Irish oncologist Dr. Eileen O'Reilly with leading the trial of a drug being hailed as a major breakthrough in the fight against pancreatic cancer. Daraxonrasib is the drug. The paper says a daily pill has been shown to double a patient's life expectancy, giving hope to people facing one of the most aggressive cancers. Leading Irish oncologist John Crown is quoted by the Mail, hailing Dr. O'Reilly as destined for greatness. On the same subject, the papers report that former England soccer legend Kevin Keegan appeared on stage in a Newcastle theatre on Sunday to talk about, among other things, his stage 4 stomach cancer diagnosis. It was his first public appearance since announcing the diagnosis in January. The Mirror says Keegan's specialist told him he had a tremendous strike rate. When Keegan asked for the numbers, the doctor answered 33%. Keegan told the crowd, "I thought it would be 80 or 90%. 33%! Anyway, I'm still here at the moment." Finally, The Sun, appropriately, has picked up on reports that last week's excellent weather is set to be repeated. The paper says

0: As Met Aaron is now predicting the coming months will be hotter and drier than normal, with early indications showing the country basking in more heat waves in July and August.
1: Shane, thank you. It is 9 minutes past eight. Don't forget, we'll have the football draw live on the programme after 8:30 this morning, so do stay tuned for that. But coming up next, we'll be talking about data centres with the Enterprise Minister, Peter Burke.
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3: 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The gender pay gap. 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Let's all highlight the difference to make a difference. Don't forget to report through our secure portal at gov.ie/gender pay gap.
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1: Here, welcome back to the programme, and we're going to talk about data centres now. Last week, a report commissioned by Friends of the Earth outlined the cost of data centres, claiming that households were paying about €90 a year more on their electricity in recent years because demand from data centres is driving up wholesale prices. Well, this morning, the government has published a report which it commissioned in support of data centres. It claims that since 2010, €22 billion has been added to the Irish economy. An additional 17,000 jobs have been created and €2.8 billion in tax has been collected because of data centres. And the Enterprise Minister, Peter Burke, is here now to tell us more. Minister, good morning and thank you for joining us this morning.
5: Thank you, Justin.
1: And this report, it's essentially a one-sided report, isn't it? It examines just the benefits of data centres and not the downsides of them. Why did you commission a report which only looks at the value of data centres and not their costs?
5: Well, I think, first of all, it was key to have a comprehensive study which really did a deep dive and looked at international comparisons of what the value of data centres is to the economy. And it's very clear that they're worth about €104 billion of gross value activity. They support around 876,000 jobs in the wider economy across six strategic sectors, and they bring in about €14 billion in employment taxes. Again, that shows you what is it like to have a very significant industry contributing as it does at scale to the Irish economy. So if we look at Germany, the Netherlands, they have all very significant manufacturing bases. If you think about Germany, you think about the automotive sector and the amount it takes from the German grid. So from Ireland's perspective, this is a very significant industry that does take a lot of power from the grid, but also pays for a very significant amount of taxes and employment right across the economy. So that's a very significant advantage to the Irish economy.
1: The report says that 17,000 jobs have been created between 2010 and 2024. But it's clear from the report that most of those jobs, almost 10,000 of them, were in construction. They're building jobs. This is a building boom story rather than the jobs that are actually created in data centres. Isn't it the case that those jobs would probably exist anyway, even if we never built a data centre, because we'd be building other things, like houses?
5: No, that's not correct. And that's, if we just set out the facts here. So in relation to data centres directly, they employ about 19,500 people. There's a 60-40 split in terms of 60% of that employment is in relation to construction, 40% is in relation to direct jobs at the data centres. They've about €2.2 billion of gross value added from their construction and operation in the state, which is very significant. And obviously we have a very significant sector in that, but there is no way do they compete with housing, because the mission critical jobs they provide in terms of mechanical, electrical, the technical nature of the construction, of which we have companies now that are world leaders and are really sought after by many international countries who are developing them.
1: You had 10,000 workers building data centres over the last decade or so instead of building houses. Does that not concern you?
5: No, because their mission critical skills are mechanical mechanical, electrical, critical engineering skills. They're not the same subset of skills that were used in the construction sector, which is at a record right now in terms of employment. So what we need to put ourselves in a mindset is to say, first of all, that data centre activity

0: is a strategic opportunity for the Irish economy to bring forward the green transition. And that's one of the key points we want to get, because what we did as a government, we changed the parameters for delivery of data centres now where it's fair, transparent, and ensures that we are driving forward our energy transition.
1: So okay, but actually, isn't that a bit misleading now? Because one of the few negative aspects of your report is that it relates to carbon emissions. And the report says that a further expansion of data centres will mean more carbon emissions and that it will take longer from Ireland to move away from fossil fuels. Isn't that hugely concerning, because it's also going to mean higher costs for everybody, because we'll be going to be paying more for the more expensive carbon-based electricity?
0: That's not correct. So a number of areas. First of all, the report cites that carbon emissions from data centres now is less than 4%. It states that critically to drive the renewable transition. So we have about 5 gigawatts of offshore construction now that we're trying to commence on the East Coast. We need to have users for that energy, but critically we need to fund it. And in the new rules that we established through the CRU, 80% of all data centres now that get connection will have to be powered by renewable sources. 80% of their energy will have to come from renewable sources. And we look as a sector, as a country...
1: It says it in your own report, additional electricity demand from new data centre growth.
0: If you let me finish the point.
1: So let me quote your report, means reliance on fossil fuel sources. As a result, further data centre expansion will continue to give rise to carbon emissions. That's in your report.
0: And will reduce from 2030. So the key thing is that this transition will drive the offshore renewable energy transition, so that we will get that energy coming in. We will be able to finance it through the digital transition. And then from 2030, as it says in the report, and beyond, it will reduce our carbon emissions, because we'll be meeting our energy independence, we will have our renewables come in. And if you look from a country that we have about a pipeline of 37 gigawatts out to 2050, that's a huge amount of energy. We use about 6 gigawatts as a country. So I, as an enterprise minister, don't want to see that energy go for export. I want to see it being used through our own industry and the value of that energy being booked for Irish citizens right across our country. And that's where we need to be. We have to realise that if we're going to breed life into the green transition, if we're going to finance that 5 gigawatts of offshore renewable energy, the 9 gigawatts of onshore wind that's going to come by 2030, the 8 gigawatts of solar by 2030, we need to ensure we're financing that by the digital transition and having large users that use that power in our country for the benefit of our citizens.
1: The report says that for the next 4 years, only 928 extra jobs will be created on the operational side in data centres. This is for an industry which will use a third of our electricity. How is that a good deal?
0: Because it will provide an additional 11 billion in gross value added activity, a figure you didn't quote, because it will provide 1.36 billion in additional tax revenue, another figure which you didn't quote, and it provides at this point in time 876,000 jobs in terms of the value added for those jobs. So it's critical that we understand as a country
1: that 876,000 jobs, most of those jobs would exist even if those data centres were located in other countries, wouldn't they?
0: But look at the gross value added that we're going to get in terms of the 11 billion, and critically cementing ourselves as a global leader in the digital transition and a global leader in ICT. We export as an open economy, and many people understand this, 280 billion euro of computer services, and data centres are core to that. That's half our services exports, and that's key to bringing value into our citizens and bringing additional revenue and taxes in. And that's why we have to be clear here that there are challenges in the grid, absolutely, and no one is denying that, but also there is an opportunity and benefit to bring in extra revenue, extra jobs, and also fuel our green transition, because we won't be able to finance it, Justin, unless we have a strong sector, a strong energy demand sector to use it and pay for it.
1: You have a report now which looks at the benefits of data centres. Are you going to look at the costs to households who have to pay higher electricity bills because of data centres, or the cost of upgrading the grid to accommodate them, or the impact they have on the environment, or the cost of fines as we fail to meet our carbon targets, or the impact on housing targets because of a shortage of grid connections? Will any of that be looked at by your department, or is it just the good stuff?
0: Well, you're packing a lot in there, so to take them one by one, in terms of housing, we'll use around 300 megawatts to realise our ambition in housing for all. Under my new policy, as I said, 80% of the power for new data centre activity has to come from renewable energy, so we will not be competing with housing. We're trying to ensure that we are bringing additional value into the economy, and that's critical for the future of growing jobs and continuing to grow our economy. In relation to the usage of power, you're not comparing like with like. If you look at any

0: non-residential energy user, they pay a significant amount into capital infrastructure for the grid. So the capital cost of improving and reinforcing our grid, of dispatchable generation, of all the huge amount of fees that they paid is multi-million euro. So take, for example, the temporary emergency energy scheme, which our country had in a time of constrained supply. Data centres largely paid for that. So when you're looking at per kilowatt hour on demand, naturally data centres are buying power off the wholesale, the huge large amount of power, they're predictable, but the capital cost to move that grid. So PR6, which is our new capital infrastructure scheme, will spend 19 billion euro in our economy. And considering its predecessor was about 8, that all has to be financed. Right. And key to that is building out a sector, an industrial sector, like any other country in Europe. We are matching our peers in terms of our non-residential usage. Just because data centres is a big part of ours doesn't mean it's a bad thing.
1: How much did your report cost?
0: 100,000 euro.
1: Okay. Now, I want to ask you about a different matter. I want to ask you about Áthas Alumina, the refinery in Limerick. The Irish Times reported on Saturday that more than 80% of the alumina produced at that plant is exported to Russia. Do you accept that it's likely that some of that is being used to make weapons by Russia to kill Ukrainian people?
0: I have no information to suggest at this point in time. So
1: have you anything to disprove it? Have you anything to suggest that's not happening?
0: All we can do is look at the facts. Number one, alumina is not a dual-use product. Secondly, alumina is a critical raw material. It's the midpoint production of aluminium. Obviously, Achenish bring in bauxite to produce alumina, and that goes on further than exported, 55% of which goes to Europe to form aluminium. Áthas Alumina itself is not under sanction, so we have to be very clear about this. And the EU Commission obviously come forward with sanction regulation. My department is currently doing an investigation, it's liaising with the company in that regard. And when it's finished its comprehensive investigation, that will be forwarded on to the European Commission, essentially, which makes the decision. So critically, alumina is not a dual-use product. It's not under sanction. It's a critical raw material under the EU. And it's strategically important to the interests of Europe. Because if you look at Dunkirk and Sweden, where the export is,
1: and we know
0: important.
1: That. But what assurance do you have that alumina from Ireland is not being used by Russia to advance the war in Ukraine? Because the Irish Times investigation found that once the Irish alumina is turned into aluminium, that is then being purchased by arms companies in Russia to make weapons for Russia's war in Ukraine.
0: So that's further to that report. That's what we're ascertaining through our independent investigation in the department. Obviously, we're doing a deep dive to ensure that that is not the case.
1: How are you going to find that out?
0: That's the point. Let me finish, Justin, for a second. That would be very challenging because obviously you need boots on the ground in Russia to absolutely true precision to assess where it ends up. But the critical point is that we go by what the European Union sanctions, and alumina is not a dual use product at this point in time. It is a critical raw material, and the premise of any sanctions obviously is it doesn't hurt your own country more than it hurts the aggressor, which is Russia in this instance.
1: But in this case, Minister, 80% of the alumina is being exported to Russia.
0: That's not correct, actually. So, essentially, I understand from, and this is one part I can share with you.
1: That's what the CSO stats say, according to the Irish Times.
0: If you let me finish, Justin, for a second, please. This is what I want to share with you and your listeners, that management have come forward to the department as part of the investigation that inaccurate data was given to the CSO in terms of the tonnage that was being exported. My understanding is it's 45% to the EU and other countries and 45% to Russia. They're now rectifying that with the CSO through our department, but our investigation will ascertain essentially what this product is doing and where it's going. But the critical point is
1: Can I just clarify that there? Yeah. So what you're saying is that the data supplied by the company to the CSO was wrong, and that they don't...
0: Yeah, I don't want to comment too much on it, but I understand that is the case. The 80% figure is not accurate in terms of what the product has been exported to
1: Russia.
0: Okay,
1: so how much...
0: I understand that now, and I have to see... Essentially, I'm not doing an investigation, but I thought I would share that with you in terms of what has been reported.
1: And that is new information, but how much then are the companies saying how much of their alumina then is being exported to Russia?
0: My understanding is it's in the region of 45%, but obviously this has to be verified through the investigation. That's why I don't want to get into the weeds in talking about an investigation that's currently live and of which the European Commission will be formulating a report on it when we give our investigation to them.
1: Okay. What is your investigation into?
0: Into essentially the reports in the Irish Times that were raised and through other European authorities of concern that essentially this product was ending up in the Russian military complex. And that's what we have to ascertain. And we will do our best to ascertain that. And obviously Europe will have a key piece in that jigsaw in deciding it.
1: But you've just told us that without boots on the ground, you don't know.
0: It will be difficult, but we will work

0: try and achieve that. And that's what we have to do as a country. But obviously, Justin, the European Commission makes the call on whether what product is sanctioned or not. Okay, and again, I would point out...
1: But Ireland has a voice in that too. And have you lobbied the European Commission? Have you asked them not to sanction Ohainish Illumina?
0: I haven't, no.
1: Has the government done that?
0: Not that I'm aware of. We have pointed out, obviously, that it is a critical raw material and that Illumina at the moment is not a dual-use product and that the company is not under sanction. But those are all facts there. So you can't be coming forward and saying you have to, you know, sanction a company immediately when the evidence has not been presented yet. So we're doing our independent investigation and European authorities have to be beside that. And just bear in mind when you're talking here that there's 800 livelihoods that depend on Ohainish Illumina in County Limerick at this point in time. And the government has to ensure, obviously, that we are continuing to ensure that we are a neutral country and that we are supporting Ukraine at every point as which we have done along their journey.
1: Yeah, but people might also ask if protecting jobs in Limerick is more important than protecting lives in Ukraine.
0: Absolutely not. And Ireland has been very much the forefront in our value set. And you can see in terms of our response to Ukraine, in terms of support we've given them financially to ensure that they have that non-lethal aid for their citizens, components for their grid. We made up 14,500 school places in our country for Ukrainian children, and we provide a huge amount of accommodation. We're working very hard to support them.
1: We know that there is huge demand for Illumina right across the EU. Would you at least support an end to exporting Illumina to Russia, given that there's plenty demand for it elsewhere?
0: Well, it's not my job to tell a company of where or when they can export to or what country they can. That's a European competence. So once Europe has put in sanctions on key products, which they have, just key products you cannot export, and there are sanctioned individuals that the European Union has taken a collective approach that cannot operate in this country, that are locked out of our financial services, of our grid, all of those go through a European perspective.
1: Okay,
0: every country does not
1: make
0: alone.
1: Sense? Would
0: what
1: it not
0: you're
1: make
0: advocating
1: sense
0: here
1: to,
0: is essentially that I, or as the government, would act alone. We're a collective European Union, and that's why we're stronger when we act together. And the 27 sanction individuals together, they ban products together, they ban and sanction exports together, and that will be no different in this case. We will conduct investigation, we'll feed into European authorities, and then a decision will be made subsequent to that.
1: 39 MEPs from 12 different countries have requested that Ireland would stop exporting Illumina to Russia. If the EU would you support that an EU measure to stop the export of Illumina to Russia?
0: I don't make my decisions on Morning Ireland, Justin. I would have to see the evidence regarding of where exactly the product is ending up, if the reports that have been propagated are correct, and we're doing an investigation to ascertain that. But we have to point out at every outset that there is huge value in the exports to Europe in this. We will not tolerate in any shape or form if it was being used in the Russian military complex. That's what we have to ascertain. And the company will go through an investigation with the department, and then we work collectively as an EU, not go off in 27 different directions, which is not what Europe is about.
1: When will your investigation be complete?
0: I haven't a timeline on it, but hopefully it will be completed shortly. As I said, as a minister, I'm not going to give a direction to say that it has to be completed next week or the week after. They have to do their job diligently, assess the facts, and then come back with an evidence-based study that will be forwarded on to the European Commission.
1: And when you say shortly, I mean, are you looking at a matter of weeks,
0: I can't
1: months?
0: Give a time frame on it, Justin.
1: All right, Minister for Enterprise, Peter Burke, thank you very much for coming in to speak with us this morning. It's 27 minutes past eight. We're back with more after this.
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0: to Three Arena for two shows on Friday, October 30th and Saturday, October 31st. 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
14: Welcome back. Well, we'll have the football draw very soon with Darren, but first, Vivian Traynor has the half eight headlines.
15: Thanks, Cian. Russia has carried out a large-scale overnight aerial attack across Ukraine, killing at least 9 people and injuring dozens of others. Local authorities said Russia used drones and missiles to attack the cities of Dnipro, Kyiv and Kharkiv. The mayor of Kyiv said 2 high-rise apartment buildings have been hit and there are fears people are trapped under rubble. Lebanon says Hezbollah has accepted a US plan for it to halt attacks on Israel and for Israel not to attack the Lebanese capital, Beirut. The Lebanese embassy in the US has said it received confirmation of Hezbollah's acceptance of the US proposal for a mutual cessation of attacks. The Israeli Prime Minister Benjamin Netanyahu confirmed the agreement, but he warned that strikes on Beirut would go ahead if Hezbollah does not stop attacking cities and civilians. Gardaí have appealed for witnesses after a fatal assault in Dublin city centre. A 21-year-old man died in hospital after he was stabbed a number of times during a row in the Grafton Street area yesterday morning. And the weather forecast, scattered showers this morning and early afternoon, heavy at times in eastern areas. There'll be occasional sunny breaks today, but the best of those will be in the east and south. Highest temperatures 14 to 19 degrees.
16: Vivian, thank you. It's 8:31 and Tanya's back with the business headlines.
17: Thanks, Justin. Global markets remain cautious about the progress in US-Iran peace talks. In Asia, shares in China and Hong Kong gained, driven by AI optimism, though Japan's Nikkei slipped 1.6%. The FTSE in London is 0.2% higher, while Dublin's Isaac 20 gained 0.4% this morning. Brent crude is trading at $94 a barrel. Ireland's manufacturing sector grew at its fastest pace in 4 years in May, according to the AIB Manufacturing Purchasing Managers Index, which stood at 55.9. The expansion was reflecting a front-loading of demand and stock building due to the Iran war. Motorists here continue to pay 50% more for third-party injury claims than drivers in the UK, said the Society of Actuaries in Ireland. According to its latest report, in 2024, the cost of a third-party injury claims policy was roughly €70 higher in Ireland than in Britain. The organisation noted that high levels of compensation and legal fees, as well as limited competition, all contribute to higher policy costs. A look at the currencies, where €1 buys you 86.4 pence sterling and $1 and 16.5 cents.
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19: With the latest traffic and travel news, I'm Sinead Niulachon. To Dublin, where there has been a collision on the Leopardstown Road eastbound, just beyond the M50 roundabout. It's affecting the middle lane. Busy on the M50 northbound from the M11 merge to a breakdown that's at junction 16, Cherrywood. There are delays on the southbound side of the M50 between junction 4 Ballymun and junction 6 Blanchardstown, and we have reports of a breakdown just before junction 13 Dundrum. In Cork, it's slow on Summerhill North in the direction of the city, approaching the McCurtain Street junction, and busy finally in Limerick on that Lunkard Street inbound from the Corbally roundabout to the Island Road junction. That's the latest traffic and travel news.
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14: Well, it's the business end of the season, and Darren Frahill, you're in the Hudson Bay Hotel overlooking Lough Cree. Now, that's the Roscommon side of the border, but on the other
20: side... It's important to clarify that, King.
14: Yes, on the other side you have Athlone and Westmeath, so you can explain the geography in a moment.

0: but both counties have their names in the hat for the draw. We'll let you get down to business.
1: And we're all looking forward to it here at the Hudson Bay Hotel along the banks of Loch Ree. What a beautiful setting for today's two draws in the GAA Championship. We have a host of special guests as well to get through this morning. The two most important ones right now in this moment are standing before me. We have the GAA President, Jarlett Burns, and we have the Chairperson of the Central Competitions Control Committee. That's Brian Carroll. Thanks for being here this morning, gentlemen. Are you looking forward to the draws?
2: Yeah, with a little bit of trepidation.
1: Yeah. What about Ross Common, Brian? Are you?
3: I'm a little bit nervous, yeah.
1: looking for a home draw no doubt. Yeah, let's see what happens. Now, given we are on the border of Roscommon and Westmeath, we'll have some special guests as well from both counties later to react to the draw itself. We have the 2A draw, and that's going to feature Armagh, Cork, Donegal, Galway, Louth, Mayo, Tyrone and Westmeath. So they're the eight winners from round one, and it's an open draw. So the first team drawn will have home advantage, as simple as that. The winners will then head for the quarterfinals, and the losers in that draw will get one more chance against the winners of the 2B draw, which is going to be our focus to begin with. So that 2B draw will involve the eight losers in round one, and they'll be drawn against each other. First team out again, home venue, and the teams here in this draw are Cavan, Derry, Dublin, Kerry, Kildare, Meath, Monaghan and Roscommon. The losers here will exit the championship. Let's get underway with the 2B draw. Jarlett, you're going to draw our first team. Give it a bit of a swirl, our fast final time. And who have we got first of all? This is 2B. And this first team out will have home advantage in this draw. Who have you got?
4: Kildaren, Amwe, Asan, Hatha, Aves, Agamert, Sawala, Shishin, Dida.
1: Derry are out first, and Derry will have home advantage. Brian, who are Derry going to play? A lot of tension in the room here at the Hudson Derry Bay Hotel.
5: In Meath.
1: Meath. Derry and Meath in the first round there. That is interesting.
4: Kildaren, Amwias and Hatha, Avesi Gimmert, Sawalia, Shishin, Kildara.
1: We're heading for Newbridge. Kildare will have home advantage against Brian.
5: Kerry.
1: Kildare and Kerry. Jack O'Connor is heading back, and we've one distinguished Kerry man here in the audience as well, and he's got a smile on his face. Home advantage for Cavan. And as we know, home advantage at this stage of the championship is hugely crucial. Big, big advantage. Brian, who have Cavan got?
5: Cavan play Dublin.
1: Cavan and Dublin in the championship 2026. That one's going to go down well. With my Cavan friends, I'm sure. Two to go.
4: Sawala. Muinachan.
1: Monaghan at home in Clonus. And just one left in our bowl. Brian Carroll, can you confirm who will be traveling to Clonus?
5: Own county, Roscommon.
1: Roscommon, there we go. I'll repeat those. Derry, Meath, Kildare, Kerry, Cavan, Dublin, Monaghan and Roscommon. Let's move quickly along to our 2A draw. A reminder of the teams in here as Jarlett picks the first team out. We have Galway, Tyrone, Donegal, Cork, Mayo, Armagh, Westmeath and Louth. Who's out first, Jarlett?
4: Kildaren, Sawala, Donegal.
1: Donegal are out first, and I think we can confirm Donegal will play that game, Jarlett, where?
2: Yeah, McCool Park is back in action, according to Mary Coughlin yesterday, yes.
1: Hot off the press, Ballybuffet open for business, yeah, for that game, okay. Who will they play? Who's going to be visiting there, Brian?
5: Cork.
1: Donegal and Cork. That's quite the trip for Cork. Bit of planning involved there with logistics. Probably one of the furthest trips either of those teams could make. Who's out next? This is our second draw.
4: Galway.
1: Pier Stadium will host a championship game in this 2A draw. They'll be at home to who, Brian?
5: Westmeath.
1: Galway and Westmeath.
4: Ash of the Maroon.
1: It will be indeed.
4: Agus an Trihu Ferrin. Tyrone.
1: Okay. Healy Park will stage Tyrone against. This is an important one coming up.
5: Mayo.
1: Tyrone and Mayo. There we go. What a game that's going to be at Healy Park.
4: Gerenach.
1: Just two left.

0: Jarrett Burns.
1: Lou.
0: Louth, after their famous win over Dublin at the weekend, first since 1973 in the Championship, Leinster Champions, of course, last year. Home advantage against?
2: Armagh.
0: Armagh. Will you be happy with that draw, Jarrett, as a proud Armagh man?
1: I'm sure Louth will take the short journey up to Armagh. It'll just be as handy for them to play in Armagh as it would be in Inneskeen or anywhere else.
0: We'll see how that works out.
1: They're
0: for
1: great
0: you.
1: Neighbours,
0: well, we're going to swap the two of you over. That is our draw. I'll go through those two-way ones again. Donegal against Cork, Galway, Westmeath, Tyrone against Mayo, Louth and Armagh. We are joined. Now, those games, I should point out as well, they will be taking place on the weekend of June the 13th and the 14th. And the CCCC, they'll confirm those very soon in terms of their final dates and times and venues and all that. I am joined now by the Roscommon goalkeeper, Brian Carroll, plays with local club St. Bridget's here. And we have Emmett MacDonald, the Westmeath assistant manager now, for a live reaction to this draw. And I guess, seeing as we're home, we're in Roscommon. Conor, what did you make of your draw so far? That game against Monaghan. You're travelling. You probably would have preferred a home game, would you?
3: Yeah, look, I suppose a home game would obviously be of advantage. But, you know, whoever we were going to get this morning, we'll refine our focus now and we'll be ready to go. So Monaghan is who it is and we'll be ready to go when the time comes.
0: Yeah, what have you made of Monaghan so far?
3: Yeah, look, Monaghan's track record, I suppose, speak for itself. Very unlucky to lose the last day and the game before that again in the Ulster final. They're an excellent side. They'll get our full respect and our full attention and we'll be ready to go come game day.
0: Yeah, and obviously such a great run for you and your team winning the Connacht title. How do you reflect on all that success so far?
3: The Connacht Championship served its purpose for us. We had a couple of good performances in it and ultimately got the outcome from that championship we wanted, but this is a new one now. We're in the All-Ireland series now and that's done and we're fully focused on that.
0: Okay, thank you for that. And I have one more question for you, but I'm going to come back to that at the very end. Emmett MacDonald, the Westmeath assistant manager, is also with us. Emmett, you guys are going to be going west, not too far, down to Galway. What's your thoughts on that draw?
4: Yes, a difficult draw. You know, a clash of the two maroon counties. Galway are an outstanding team, very big physical team, and they have a lot of talent in their full forward line. So, difficult draw, but you know what? The Westmeath people and are in request for a wave at the minute, and there's great excitement around Westmeath, and it's a difficult draw, but it's one we'll embrace and one we look forward to.
0: Yeah, massive win for you guys at the weekend in Mullingar. Can you put your finger on the bit of magic that's been around your season so far, winning that Leinster title? How big was it?
4: That was massive. You know, I remember in 2004 that was massive for Westmeath at the time, but like, you know, we had a man with an edge in 2004 in Paddy O'Shea, and you know, we have a man with an edge with Mark McHugh Overs at the moment as well, and Mark has brought a great professionalism to the setup, and it's just given us the edge that was needed in Westmeath, and long may it continue.
0: Yeah, what has Mark McHugh brought to the whole thing? Certainly plenty of energy on that sideline.
4: He's huge energy, and he often jokes he puts me beside him to try and keep him calm, but do you know what, his attention to detail is incredible, his passion is incredible, and you know what, people mightn't think this, but you know, Mark, every training session we have in Westmeath takes Mark about 9 hours, you know, and he's a young family, so that's incredible commitment.
0: It's the journey from Donegal.
4: Journey from Kilcar every single training session, and he goes home after every single training session, so incredible commitment.
0: Yeah, it's been an amazing run for you, Emmett. You're not done yet though, are you? I know you're talking up Galway there though. That's you're not about to throw the towel in yet, are you?
4: No, do you know what, Galway are an incredible team, but look, you know, we saw Roscommon, you know, play Galway recently, and Roscommon are another very good team, and you know, they went head to head with Galway, so look, we'll have a big Westmeath fan base in Galway for that day, I've no doubt, and it's a game we'll relish.
0: Yeah, final word with our Roscommon goalkeeper, Conor Carroll. Conor, you have your goalkeeper for Roscommon, but the goalkeeping, which I didn't know before this today, there's a proud tradition of goalkeepers in your family. Can you take us through the list?
3: Yeah, there's a few of us at the minute. Obviously, my brother's playing for Galway at the minute. Other cousin,
0: and his name is
3: Brian is playing for Galway. We've two other cousins, Mark and Shane, playing for Roscommon underage, and then obviously other cousin Aaron as well is in with ourselves in the senior setup.
0: So he is the number two to you in the Roscommon setup.
3: Well, we're both battling it out at the minute, so okay. we won't put numbers.
0: He's not
3: it.
0: A Carroll, is he?
3: No, he's Brady. Yeah.
0: What is it about the goalkeepers in the family?
3: Just lack of talent to play outfield, I suppose, probably is the main thing.
0: I'm not sure about
3: that. That's the only thing I can come up with. Yeah, we're just not fond of running, maybe.
0: Yeah, okay. great talking to you here this morning. That's Emmett MacDonald and, of course,

0: French Open last night. Aryna Sabalenka beat Naomi Osaka in straight sets. That is your end of events here in Athlone this morning. A big thanks to all the staff here at the Hudson Bay Hotel on the banks of Loch Ree. We really have had a wonderful morning. Hope you've enjoyed our coverage of the draw as well. We'll be back with the Tailteann Cup draws next Monday morning here on Radio 1.
1: Fantastic, Darren. All the draws done. We'll look forward now to the next round of the Football Championship. Well, it's 9:15 now. 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
1: Welcome back. We go to pancreatic cancer now. Around 600 people in Ireland are diagnosed with it every year. And a new once-daily pill, Daraxonrasib, has been shown to double the survival time for some patients compared with chemotherapy. The findings of the trial were unveiled at the annual meeting of the American Society of Clinical Oncology in Chicago over the weekend. Professor Austin Duffy, consultant medical oncologist at the Mater Hospital in Dublin, was at that conference and he told me earlier about the significance of the breakthrough.
9: So this was the big story of this year's conference. Maybe I'll start with the drug itself. The drug itself is, as I said, it's a tablet for pancreatic cancer. The way it works, it's a very targeted therapy against a protein called RAS. RAS is like a switch inside the cell, and in a pancreatic cancer situation and some other cancers as well, this switch is permanently turned on, causing the cell to become a cancer cell. We've known about this for 40 years, but there was never any way to directly target it with a drug, and generally the treatment for pancreatic cancer has been chemotherapy. The discovery of this drug or the development of this drug was the product of a lot of really hardcore science and real innovation in science over the last few years, and a lot of hard work by some very brilliant people. And it resulted in this drug, which, as I said, is a pill. And in this clinical trial that was presented, the results of which were presented at Chicago, it was basically they took 500 patients who had advanced pancreatic cancer. All of them had had chemotherapy already for their cancer. And unfortunately, the chemotherapy had either not worked or had stopped working. And it was a coin toss. It was a randomization between this new experimental pill, this targeted treatment, compared to chemotherapy of their doctor's choice. And the results were really astounding. I mean, the people who took the tablet, had on average double the survival. You know, so they live twice as long on average with their advanced pancreatic cancer compared to the folks who unfortunately didn't get it. And that in itself is obviously very important for the people involved, and the treatment was well tolerated and just overall better. But

0: what's really, really key here is the proof of principle that that this drug was able to have this effect against what has been considered an undruggable target for the last 40 years.
1: You say the results are astounding. There were 500 patients part of the trial. Is that big enough to draw a conclusion from?
0: It is, yeah, it is. When you do a clinical trial, there's very strict statistics around it. So to outrule the fact that this is just a chance observation. And the results of the trial, you know, blew well past anything that would be considered borderline. It was really dramatic. What's really crucial about it, I mean, I should say that, and I think it's important to say this, particularly with folks who might be listening who either have pancreatic cancer or know someone or a family member, you know, we do have to also be a little bit humble and tempered about the results. The results, from a science point of view, and for someone like myself who works in the area, it's really it's a real significant step forward that some progress has been made in this area. But I think this is really just the starting point, and this is, for me, is really a proof of principle. Yes, it's significant, and it was great that the folks taking this experimental treatment did much better than the folks on the chemotherapy. But it's not a cure, unfortunately. And we have to sort of remember that, and that, unfortunately, ultimately, this is still a very tough cancer, even for the people who are taking the pill. So the real question then that comes from this is, how do we make it better? How do we improve on it? And now that we've got the foothold that the results of this trial have given us, you know, what do we do with that, and how do we improve things so that we do. Make the effects of this drug and other drugs like it more durable for patients.
1: Well, you say the future is promising, and people will be listening this morning. They'll be asking the question, when can we get access to this type of treatment here? Do we know?
0: This is the really tough part, and I'm very conscious of that, and who might be listening to it, and it is very difficult. And I can only imagine if you're at home listening to this and the likes of me talking about it, that's all well and good, but how do you get your hands on the drug? And it is difficult. The drug is not yet approved. It's got a conditional sort of approval in the FDA in America. Before it becomes available in Ireland, it's going to have to be approved by the European agencies. I don't know when that approval will happen. But also within Ireland, we unfortunately then struggle to provide access to drugs even after they're approved by the European agency. And you're talking about, on average, and we know this from a recent report that was published, on average, an additional 2 years of time before the drug is actually provided and reimbursed within the Irish health system. But the reality is that it won't be available in Ireland outside of the context of a clinical trial.
1: Professor Austin Duffy there. The time now is 9:07.
2: Now, tomorrow morning, the long wait will finally be over for tens of thousands of students across the country as the state examinations get underway. At 9:30 tomorrow, Leaving Cert and Junior Cycle students will open their English papers. Leaving Cert Applied students will sit their English and Communication paper. It marks the start of an intense few weeks for all of those involved and their families. For more now, we can go back to Athlone and we can rejoin our reporter Barry Gallagher. Barry, good morning again to you.
3: Good morning, Justin. Yes, you joined me here at the Hudson Bay Hotel in Athlone, where we move from the luck of the GAA draw to a very different kind of luck altogether as thousands of students make their final preparations for what is the first major hurdle of the Leaving Certificate, that's English Paper 1, which gets underway tomorrow morning. Now, the calm before the Leaving Cert storm or the State Examination storm feels particularly fitting here in Athlone, with the State Examinations Commission's headquarters just a stone's throw away. It's from right there that exam papers have been meticulously logged, packed and shipped out to roughly 140,000 students nationwide across all examination cycles, including around 60,000 sitting their Leaving Cert. Now, among them, a large chunk of the 600-strong student body at the local Marist College here in Athlone.

0: They face an exam marathon, as you may remember, stretching over the next couple of weeks, with the final papers including Applied Mathematics and Religious Education scheduled for June the 23rd. Now, joining me this morning are two people who have been managing that pre-exam tension every single day, every single year, I would say, and that's Marist College Principal Michael Dermody and Career Guidance Counsellor Rita Lawless. Good morning to you both.
1: Good morning, Murray.
0: Now, Michael, I suppose I'll start with you. Walk us through what the final 24 hours of preparation looks like from the principal's desk.
1: Yeah, so this is last 24 hours. It is a busy time. Today is the day where the exam superintendents come to the schools for the first time. They've got their all-important boxes of the exam papers that have to be stored away securely in the school, in the strong room. And then you have to link in with those exam superintendents, show them their assigned exam centres. So all of that preparation has to be done and finalised today. So there's a lot of to-ing and fro-ing. Final checks or clocks working in all. We've 8 main exam centres, for example. So there's a lot of work in preparing those. And we also have 16 special centres, so students who would have reasonable accommodations granted to them. And that's a big workload as well in organising and managing all of that.
0: Yeah, completely. And Rita, I suppose your door has probably been darkened quite a lot more in the past couple of months coming up to the big exams. But like as we've seen quite recently, as we've seen over the last couple of years, career paths following the Leaving Cert are far from binary and there's more options than ever before. Can you speak to me a little bit about that, how that kind of landscape has changed?
2: Yes, that's right, Barry. I suppose the direct route most students would follow after second level education is to apply to the CAO to head into one of the universities. However, that doesn't always suit everybody. People may not have their decisions made. They may be unsure what to do next after the Leaving Cert because it is the end in one sense of second level education, but it's the start and the beginning of something different and something new. And there's a wide variety of choices out there for students to pursue. Like I mentioned, the CAO and heading into the universities doing either a level 6 or a 7 or an 8. There's plenty of choices and plenty of courses available across all the universities. However, if that's not something a student wants to do, there is the option of looking at the new tertiary degrees, which will start off in one of the colleges of further education and step into the universities gradually as you go through that course. There are also level 5 courses, PLC courses, that students can pursue if they want to, you know, look at things in a broader sense to see, check, do they really like college or would they really like college? It gives them a stepping stone into that kind of world. And if so, they can move on with their level 5 into one of the universities and can pursue whatever career they wish to. Also, there's the whole world of apprenticeships. There are the traditional apprenticeships in construction, I suppose we're more familiar with, but there are also degree apprenticeships out there, and they're another avenue that students should investigate thoroughly to see maybe that might suit them. But I suppose the advice would be to take their time once the Leaving Cert is done, assess the situation. It's a long summer, and by the end of the summer, you know, things can be clearer, the pressure is off, the exams are done, and look into and investigate those areas if the CAO is not for you.
0: And having those broader options, broader than ever before, it must be extremely welcome to someone like you who sees hundreds of students every year who are trying to decide what the next step is.
2: Yes, that's correct, because not every a student will follow a direct path. Everybody is different. Everybody has their own interests, their own abilities, their own likes, dislikes, and these kind of avenues outside the CAO, outside maybe the direct route into universities, will allow students train, allow students upskill, and help them make decisions then around what exactly their career path might be. So it gives them more time and more opportunities to see what is their, you know, what might they do down the line.
0: Yeah, completely. And I know from experience myself, Michael, the Leaving Cert feels like this, I suppose, next step to the rest of your life. And it does feel like a be-all and end-all situation. As someone, I suppose, who's been there and done that every single year, what would your advice be to those students who are probably knee-deep in books right now, feeling like the world is crumbling in on them?
1: Yeah, well, I suppose the advice is, and we've all survived and lived through it, is that there is a future there beyond the Leaving Cert. It's a stepping stone. It's a staging point in their life, albeit an important one, but there

0: are huge opportunities, there are huge pathways there. And I suppose the overarching advice would be that if you really want to get somewhere and go somewhere, there will be an opportunity for you to get there. So it's to stay calm, stay focused, you know, be focus on your positives. You've done really well. You have a lot to get through over the next few weeks. But by remaining calm, remaining positive, you certainly will get there.
1: Fantastic. Now, hopefully some of that advice rings true to some of the students and parents listening this morning. For myself, a huge good luck to everyone sitting their exams over the couple of weeks. And with that, it's back to studio.
2: Barry, thank you. And the time is 9 o'clock.
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8: Well, that's it for today. 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The editors were Cathy Farrell and Padder Brahnock. 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
9: Good morning. Russia has carried out a major overnight attack on cities across Ukraine using more than 650 drones and more than 70 ballistic missiles. At least 10 people have been killed and dozens of others injured. Local authorities said Russia carried out aerial attacks on the cities of Dnipro, Kharkiv and the capital, Kyiv. 4 people were killed in Dnipro, including a 73-year-old woman, and at least 16 others were injured. Authorities in Kyiv have said the death toll in the capital has risen to 4, and at least 50 others were injured, including a number of children. The mayor of Kyiv said 2 high-rise apartment buildings were hit, and there are fears that people may be trapped under rubble. Lebanon says Hezbollah has accepted a US plan for it to halt attacks on Israel and for Israel not to attack the Lebanese capital, Beirut. The Lebanese embassy in the US said it received confirmation of Hezbollah's acceptance of the US proposal for a mutual cessation of attacks. The Israeli Prime Minister Benjamin Netanyahu confirmed the agreement, but warned that strikes on Beirut would go ahead if Hezbollah does not stop attacking cities and civilians. Gardaí have appealed for witnesses after a fatal assault in Dublin city centre. 21-year-old Cathaoir Balogun died in hospital after he was stabbed a number of times during a row in the Grafton Street area early yesterday morning. Several locations remain sealed off as a forensic examination was carried out. Gardaí have appealed for anyone with video footage from the area at the time of the incident to make it available to investigating officers at Pier Street Garda Station. On Morning Ireland, local Fianna Fáil Councillor Rory Hogan described the incident as deeply disturbing.
10: I'd encourage anybody who has information that could assist the investigation to come forward and to contact the Garda Síochána, and find this as a deeply disturbing incident, and that one that nobody wants to see occurring on the streets of Dublin. Incidents like these have profound impacts not only on the victim's family but also on the wider communities.
9: In sports news, the draw has taken place for the next series of the All-Ireland Football Championship. In 2A, Donegal will face Cork, Galway will host Westmeath, Tyrone will take on Mayo and Louth will play Armagh. And in 2B, Derry will play Meath, Kildare take on Kerry, Cavan face Dublin and Monaghan will play Roscommon.
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1: There'll be scattered showers this morning and early afternoon, heavy at times, especially in eastern areas. Through the late afternoon and evening, the showers will become more isolated and lighter. There'll be occasional sunny breaks today, the best of those in the east and south. Highest temperatures 14 to 19 degrees. That's all for the moment. We'll have news again at 10.
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0: Good morning and you're very welcome to the programme. Today, the case of the missing skull. Barry Cummins has details of a startling case. Exciting new treatments on the horizon for cancer patients. Heading on a long journey, we have tips on the top toys to keep children entertained while travelling. Should the Ireland-Israel match at Lands End Road go ahead? And safety concerns over power banks on flights. Also, the challenges of meeting our emissions targets, speed limits for e-bikes, and should you give your teenager a debit card? Owen McGee will be here to answer your questions. You can get in touch on WhatsApp at 0870 32 32 32, text 51551, or email todaydmc@rte.ie. First this morning, parents are underestimating the dangers of youth drinking and may not realise just how strongly early alcohol use predicts serious health problems later in life. That's the message from my next guest, who is a warning for young teenagers about the dangers of excessive alcohol consumption at an early age. Dr. Suzanne Crowe has just completed her term as president of the Medical Council. She's a consultant in paediatric intensive care in Children's Health Ireland, Crumlin. She joins me on the line. Good morning, Suzanne.
1: Good morning, David.
0: Now, you were writing a piece in the Journal about this, and you begin with two pretty distressing cases of alcohol poisoning that happened very early in your career. Could you tell us about those?
1: Well, that's going back probably 20 years ago. And, you know, it was just so remarkable to see somebody aged 13 or 14 admitted to a children's intensive care unit with alcohol poisoning. But unfortunately, as the years have passed, that has become, I won't say common because that's not fair, but it's certainly not remarkable anymore. And we would see it particularly in the emergency departments. And that's the reason why I wanted to draw parents' attention to this in the next couple of weeks, because we're heading into junior cert season and that will be a real flashpoint when it comes to kids aged 15 and 16 drinking.
0: Right. And your message is specifically targeted, well, at parents, but at young teens. What are your concerns about people that age drinking?
1: Well, the research shows that about a third of 15-year-olds have consumed alcohol by the time they've reached 15. And if you look, if you pick out that group of 15-year-olds, a substantial proportion of them are binge drinking. So it's not like they're having a slow glass of lager, you know, on a Friday night. It's not the adult kind of model of drinking. They're way overrepresented in terms of very problematic types of drinking, which puts them at huge risk, both at the time that they're drinking. But we also know from the international literature that the harm in terms of mental health, poor mental health in the years following dependency on alcohol and other substances, and also the risk of suicide, are all increased if you track that group of young people who are drinking or who are binge drinking when they're age 15.
0: Okay, a lot of parents will be listening to this, particularly parents of junior cert kids, and they'll be thinking, you know, they might be feeling a bit helpless because all of their children's peers seem to be at this.
1: Yeah, it is a problem. And I think, you know, whenever we think of a health issue, we think about the prevention and the legal aspect around stopping kids from getting alcohol. But we'd be far more effective if we kind of delve into the reasons why kids are drinking. And we need to think about providing them for other outlets.
0: Okay, such as? And are there any examples internationally of places where this has worked?
1: Yeah, indeed.

0: Australia have tackled it, but also I think the most notable example would be Iceland, who had a big issue with teenage binge drinking going back 10 or 15 years ago. And what they did was they built sports facilities. And they made them free for young people. So every small town had indoor, obviously, in Iceland, and outdoor sports facilities. And they dramatically reduced their binge drinking in young people.
1: Okay. I mean, at the moment, you make reference in the piece to teenagers taking alcohol from the parents' drinks cabinet or whatever. Are you worried about complacency on the part of parents sometimes?
0: I think that was always the way, was that people were pilfering it from the drinks cabinet. There's nothing new there. But alcohol is very widely accepted, particularly in, well, in a lot of social groups. And I have heard stories about, you know, parents turning a bit of a blind eye, hosting a pre-drinks or a prinks party, even for quite young teenagers. And even recently, a cocktail party. Now, they were mocktails, but at the same time, it's introducing this idea that you can't have fun unless you're having some kind of a drink.
1: I suppose the argument some parents would make is that they'd rather have their kids experimenting with alcohol, if that is what they're going to do anyway, at home in an environment which is safe rather than out in the field somewhere.
0: Yeah, I mean, unfortunately, the research doesn't really support that. And because we have a very disordered type of drinking in this country that I think is quite different to France or Spain. And a lot of the time parents will say, well, look, aren't French kind of kids having a small glass of wine when they're young? Our pattern of drinking in Ireland is completely different, and we have much higher rates of binge drinking at all ages. So I think we're, as adults, we're modelling a different type of drinking anyway. And then, as I say, the research shows that the younger you're exposed to alcohol, the younger you're consuming, the greater the health risks.
1: Yeah. I know figures from Revenue show that alcohol consumption per head fell last year. It's down, I think, about 2%, which obviously is welcome news for health practitioners. But alcohol campaigners would argue that if you take out the 29% of people in Ireland who don't drink, I think the figure is, if you take that number out, alcohol consumption per drinker actually went up last year.
0: Yeah, and the detail is important, and it is good news. I mean, I don't think you can take away from the good news that on average a lot of adults are drinking less, myself included. But if you pick out the younger people, unfortunately the trend is going the opposite direction. So if you look at the age group age 15 to 24, it's increasing year on year since about 2018. And even in between 2024 and 2025, it increased by 3%.
1: Okay, that's quite significant, all right. I mean, we mentioned drinking at home, and obviously habits have changed, and I think a lot of people are probably more likely to be drinking at home rather than in the pub on a Friday night or at a weekend. Should parents be thinking about reducing their consumption in front of their kids?
0: Well, I do think that it's the best way is to model that to your kids in a whole host of different kind of health behaviours. But I also think that as adults, we should be pushing and putting pressure on our legislators to make sure that we have laws that protect children.
1: Okay. There was legislation, I think a Social Democrats bill last week in the Dáil, which looked at advertising for zero alcohol products. Now, the government opposed that. Do you think there's something in that argument?
0: I do. Yeah, I do. I mean, if you have an advertisement, and I'm not going to mention any particular brand, but if you have an advertisement that's quite iconic in its logo and branding, and you have a small little 0% below it, I don't think your average 14, 15, 16-year-old is going to discern the difference. Mm. That's not how marketing works.
1: Yeah, okay. There's also the whole issue about labelling on alcohol and health warnings and all the rest of it. But is a 15-year-old paying much attention to that?
0: Well, 15-year-olds believe themselves to be immortal, as you know, which was a great time in our lives. But I wonder a little bit about whether the information around cancer and heart disease possibly is a bit lost on that age group. And I would favour more information on labelling around mental

0: health, because there is, you know, alcohol consumption by young teenagers is an independent risk factor for teenage suicide. So, and teenagers are aware of that whole conversation around, you know, a friend or somebody they know in school has taken their life. So I do think that information around mental health would land a lot stronger with that age group.
1: Right. Obviously, cancer and heart problems and all the rest of it seems a bit far off in the distance to a teenager. Suzanne, just to circle back to where we started, could you just describe to us how you would treat a young teenager who's brought into the emergency department in hospital for excessive drinking? I mean, what sort of condition do you meet young kids in?
0: Yeah, well, they might just be found unconscious, or their friends would call for help, and so they're unconscious. And it can be sometimes quite difficult to work out, you know, what the cause is, but we can do some fairly rapid blood and urine tests to see, you know, what the situation is. And it's if alcohol pops up, and you can smell alcohol off somebody's breath as well. And then we do very basic support. We support their airway. We make sure they're breathing, make sure their circulation is okay. And it's not really much more specialist than that, because you're just waiting for the child's liver and kidneys to get rid of the alcohol and for them to wake up. But keeping them safe during that period, making sure that they're not going to vomit and inhale the vomit is very important. But we also have to put in place a whole lot of other pediatric and child health and social health measures in around that child, because if somebody's been found unconscious, we need to be make sure that, you know, nothing else happened to them during that period of time. And also then to make sure that the situation they're leaving the hospital with in terms of alcohol and what's going on at home, that all has to be explored as well. That's very important.
1: Indeed. I presume waking up in the emergency department in a hospital would have a salutary warning effect on some of them, at least.
0: Well, you'd hope so. But unfortunately, you know, a substantial number, I think it's about 10% of teenagers who are drinking actually have alcohol dependency disorder. So that's very, I won't say sobering, but that's very serious when you think about it.
1: So they're already addicted?
0: They're already addicted. Yeah, they're already dependent. So, you know, okay, perhaps they did wake up and they had a bit of a hangover, but unfortunately, like older drinkers, they continue to use.
1: Okay. Yes, indeed. Sobering is not the right word, but it is quite worrying. Dr. Suzanne Crowe, consultant in Paediatric Intensive Care and Children's Health Ireland, Crumlin. Thank you so much for joining us this morning. Coming up later, do you use power banks to charge your devices while travelling? Well, Aer Lingus has issued a new warning on packing them in your luggage. But next, why mystery still surrounds the human skull caught in fishing nets off the coast of Lambay Island.
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1: On the 6th of February 2006, a human skull was caught in fishing nets off the coast of Lambay Island. Anthropological experts believe the skull was submerged in the water for up to 2 years before it was found. Gardaí led a painstaking investigation in a bid to identify Lambay Man, as he would become known, who is believed to have died between 2004 and 2006. But the case remains unsolved. True crime author and journalist Barry Cummins joins me now with another twist in the grim and tragic story. Barry, good morning to you.
6: Good morning, David.
1: Can you start by reminding us about this case?
6: It was Monday, 6th of February 2006, that the skull was brought up by fishing nets, which were trawling the seabed about half a mile south of Lambay Island off the Dublin coast. The skull was

0: found by fisherman John Donnelly. He was the skipper of a trawler called the Our Tracy. Now, the skull was actually in two parts. There was the larger part, which is the top part of your head, the cranium, and the mandible, the jawbone. The fact that these two parts were brought up in the same section of water and the subsequent forensic analysis, that would indicate that the skull was most likely, it had become removed from the rest of the man's body by decomposition on the seabed not too long before the skull was recovered. So it dates it to February 2006, or the months before. The Garda Water Unit did a search of the area, a section of water about 24 feet deep, but the rest of the man's body was not found. Now, one thing I should say, we're not talking, when we're talking about a skull found in the sea, we're not talking about anything to suggest foul play in this case. It's most likely a very tragic case of a man who somehow entered the water, be it from the Irish coast or from a boat or from perhaps the Scottish, English or Welsh coast, and whose body was carried by the water to that area south of Lambay Island.
1: And because of the location, he came to be known as Lambay Man.
0: He did. In the absence of a name, the location where he was found became part of the story as Gardaí made appeals to the public to help identify him. Now, there's no easy way to say what we're talking about this morning and what we're revealing this morning. The fact that this man's skull has now been lost by the Irish state. And we'll talk more about that, I know. But to talk about what happened at the start, it must be said, back in 2006, Gardaí did enormous work to try and identify the man. A forensic analysis of the skull told them that the man's body had only been in the water a matter of weeks or months, maybe years, but certainly not decades. So this is a man who was alive at the turn of the century. He most likely died in 2004 or 2005. Detectives looked far and wide for the best forensic opportunities. They sent four of the man's teeth to an expert in Canada, Dr. David Sweet, at the University of Vancouver. He managed to obtain a DNA sample, and this DNA sample is a really good profile. It's a 1 in 218 billion potential match if only the man's family can be found. And I should say, while we're talking about the skull now being lost, the DNA sample is safe. That has not been lost. That's kept safe. And that sample might one day be the solving of the mystery of who the man was.
1: And as well as sending those teeth to Canada that you just mentioned, Gardaí also sent the skull to Scotland for analysis.
0: Yes, that process, David, was also it was quite effective. The skull was sent to the University of Dundee to Caroline Wilkinson. She's a world expert in forensic facial reconstruction. And this relates to the fact that all of our skulls are different, just like our faces are different. Our skulls are unique. The distance between our eyes, the shape of our nostrils, the ridge of our nose, our mouths, all our unique traits, they're centred on our unique skulls. And the work that Caroline Wilkinson did was based on a practice of assembling a clay model of what the man might have looked like in life. And Dr. Wilkinson at the University of Dundee, she was able to reconstruct how the man might have appeared. It was hugely helpful to the case, and these images have been issued previously. It might one day still be the solving of the case. The clay model, constructed in 2007, it's still very valid today.
1: And Gardaí did make public appeals about the case using those images.
0: They did. Back in 2008, something quite unique was done, and forward-thinking, I would say. The then Dublin County Coroner, Ciarán Geraghty, he opened an inquest into the case of the unidentified skull. He used the opening of the inquest to ask the media to help publicise the case, and I did a news report for RTE at the time where I filmed the clay model of what the man might have looked like. Now, despite big public appeals at that time, the man was not identified, and so it became a cold case. There were sporadic appeals down the years to try and identify the man. The last Garda appeal was in 2021 on the 15th anniversary of the discovery. But what wasn't said at the time of that appeal was the skull couldn't be found. That information has only been confirmed very recently.
1: So what happened?
0: Well, we know the skull was returned from Scotland after the forensic facial reconstruction work. But, and here's the but, the skull had

0: originally been in the custody of the Dublin coroner, but it was never returned to Dublin when it was brought back to Ireland. What Gardaí have told me now in a statement is that the skull was returned from the UK by a third party and returned to a Garda station not connected to the investigation. Now, the investigating station is Balbriggan in North County Dublin. That's where the skull was brought ashore from the Ar Tracy in February 2006. And it's Balbriggan which has the clay model and is still tasked with trying to solve the case. But while Gardaí officially only told me the skull was sent to a station not being Balbriggan, I know from research that we're talking about a Garda station where the skull did arrive. It's in the southeast of the country. Something happened there, most likely around 2007 or 2008. That's the last time that the skull is accounted for. It was only sometime later when a Garda went looking to retrieve the skull that it was discovered that it couldn't be found. It's missing.
1: Seems extraordinary that something so important as a person's skull could be just lost.
0: Yeah, I don't know exactly how this skull has been lost, David, but I know for definite it has. And I know many people will find this story upsetting. And what's uppermost in my mind is the dignity of the man whose skull was found in the sea and that skull that now cannot be located. I've reported on the case many times, but it was only in recent months I began to realise, by checking with the Department of Justice, the Dublin coroner, and most importantly the Gardaí, that I was able to confirm that the man's skull has been lost by the state. The skull last known to be in the Garda station in the southeast of the country. And I know it's been, by the skull being moved around to various places in an effort to try and identify it, all of that movement, something happened, something obviously went wrong, so that, as Gardaí have described it, that the location of the skull is currently unknown.
1: Now, you'd imagine something like this might have turned up in the meantime, but, I mean, is it lost forever now?
0: Possibly. Such a long time has passed, and I'm only in a position to talk about this case this morning, and I only began to suspect it was missing in recent years. And we're talking about something that happened 17 or 18 years ago. I'm told that Gardaí have searched high and low for the skull and haven't been able to locate it. And I know that this case has privately caused some annoyance and upset in various places, first and foremost because of the indignity of what has happened to this man, whoever he is, but also because of all those efforts that were done at the time, back in the early years, to try and identify the man. Huge efforts, all designed to try and restore his identity, his dignity, restore his name, and now his skull has been mislaid. Now, it's not the first time, David, that this has happened. It's an issue that I've reported on and determined to keep reporting on and highlighting. For example, a woman's skull was lost in 1996. The woman was washed ashore on the Wexford coast the previous December in 1995, and a pathologist removed the woman's skull and brought it to Dublin, again with the very best of intentions to try and study the woman's dental work and to try and identify her. But that skull has not been seen since it was brought to Dublin. The pathologist involved in that case is now dead, and they had no involvement, I should say, in the Lambe skull case. It's just another sad example of body parts being lost by the state.
1: How did you get to the stage of actually confirming that the skull is missing?
0: Well, one good thing that's happened in recent years, and it's partly due to agitation by people like myself and many others, including families of missing persons, that the Department of Justice now publishes each year a public list of unidentified human remains, which the coroners around the country submit these details. And that's all published officially, government.ie, gov.ie. This initiative began in 2023, and I noticed when I looked at the list that Lambe Man, as I call him, was not on that list. And it was quite glaring to me, as I'd reported on the inquest back in 2008. So I asked the current Dublin coroner, Dr. Myra Cullinan. Now, she wasn't the coroner back then when the inquest was held. She inherited the case, and she carried out inquiries herself. And she told me then that the skull was not physically in Dublin. She referred me to An Garda Síochána, who she said were last known to have custody of the skull back in 2007. So I was asking Gardaí about the case then, and they've recently confirmed that the whereabouts are not known. Now, the skull is now listed, Lambe Man, is now listed on gov.ie, and those images of the clay model of the man

0: and what he might have looked like in life. They're there for people to study, and I would encourage people to go look and study this. The listing on gov.ie correctly and importantly states that a DNA profile exists, so this case can be solved. And I know detectives in Balbriggan would love to solve this case, but what the listing on gov.ie does not say, and perhaps what it should say, is that the current whereabouts of the skull of the man found 20 years ago in the Irish Sea are not known. And this man, David, he's one of 50 cases of unidentified bodies currently listed on the official government website. And as best I can make out, I've gone through the other 49, and as best I can tell, the whereabouts of the other 49 bodies or body parts are known.
1: Okay, Barry Cummins, true crime author and journalist, thank you so much for bringing us that story today. Coming up later, the best toys and activities to keep your children entertained while travelling this summer. But next, should cyclists have speed limits?
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11: Irish author Maggie O'Farrell will tell us about her new novel, Land. It's set during the famine and inspired by her own family history. Back on the stand-up stage after 10 years, we catch up with comedian and QI veteran Alan Davis. Columnist Niamh O'Reilly tells us about Sports Day's rewards used to drive her crazy until she became a parent. And we get all the latest celebrity and popular culture news and the shenanigans from inside the brand new GAA-flavoured Love Island Villa with Alexandra Ryan, plus all the usual fun and fare from 11 to 1 o'clock.
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1: Look at any street in any Irish city and you can see how the landscape for transport is changing. Active travel is booming. E-bikes are everywhere, but with that comes some friction. The relationship between people on two wheels and people on 2 feet has become fraught, which is why some thought has been given to a new concept. Authorities in the Netherlands have announced a speed limit of 20 kilometres per hour or 12 miles per hour for cyclists in the hope the policy will inspire behavioural change. Should we consider introducing similar rules here? Una Morrison is spokesperson for the Irish Cycling Campaign. She joins me on the line now. Morning, Una.
12: Morning, Dave. How are you?
1: I'm very well, thanks. Now, lots of anybody who's been to the Netherlands will know they take their cycling very seriously there, particularly for commuting and so on. What exactly are they proposing, as you understand it?
12: So, from what I understand it, a speed limit for all bike users. But I guess from my point of view, it's what do we define by a bike or a cyclist, in terms of we have analog cyclists, shall I say, without batteries, who are using their own power by porridge or their own muscles to get them around. And then there are some e-assist bikes, which have a cap. The assistance stops at 25 kilometres an hour, and they're the legal bikes, e-bikes that are available for sale. However, there is increasingly more not legal bikes that are essentially almost like little motorbikes. And they look like a bike, but the cycle people aren't really pedaling them. So it's kind of, it's important to differentiate between those different types of bicycle-shaped objects, as a friend calls them.
0: Okay, we'll pick that apart a little bit more, but.

0: just to stick with the Dutch for a minute, I mean, does the 20 kilometre an hour limit apply to what you describe as analogue bikes, the non-electric bikes?
1: From my understanding of what I've read, yes, which is a comfortable speed of cycling as a means of transport. So, like, I rarely go higher than that when I'm cycling around the city. So that is, as a means of transport, that's a pretty acceptable way to get around.
0: Yeah, I don't know what my speed would be on the bike. I highly doubt it's breaking 20 kilometres an hour, certainly not going uphill anyway.
1: Definitely not. That's when you need the e-assist, David.
0: But these new rules in the Netherlands, they've introduced a rule, but there's not actually going to be any penalty if you break the rules at the moment. They're going to give the cyclist a stern talking to.
1: Yeah, I guess from my point of view, I think when we're looking at our traffic policing, we need to focus on where the big risks are. Mm. And if you're looking at how people are dying and being seriously injured on our roads, we need to focus our attention on minimising those risks, which is our larger motorised vehicles. Speeding in motorised vehicles that are going much higher than that, trucks, all of that kind of thing. That's where our enforcement focus should be, because that is where those people can be killed and seriously injured. And I think sometimes having a conversation, it is important that we are all staying safe, but we need to prioritise our enforcement efforts on where we'll reduce the risk and have the biggest impact.
0: Absolutely. And obviously cyclists are more vulnerable than people in cars or vehicles. But you know, Una, that we will get texted about this, and we've already won already. Phil in Cork. I'm a cyclist and driver, as most adult cyclists are. Of course speed limits should apply. Can you please ask people to remember to give cyclists some space on the roads? And remember, it's perfectly legal and often safer for cyclists to cycle two abreast. That's something, Una, that drives a lot of motorists crazy.
1: Well, I guess, like, I was cycling in North Dublin last week, and there was a cycling group, and they were all, it was about eight people, one by one, so it's harder to overtake that, where if they're in a group, it is easier to overtake. Mm. But to be honest, I hung back, and it was fine. Like, I was still on time for my destination. It was 30 seconds delay, that's all okay. But I think what we need to remember is that hierarchy of risks. So cyclists are vulnerable, but our pedestrians are even more vulnerable. So we as cyclists need to respect those people, pedestrians, particularly elderly people pushing buggies, all of that kind of thing. Mm. We need to be aware of everybody else around us, but also looking at that hierarchy again, people in cars, trucks, buses, everything else, need to be very mindful of cyclists, giving us enough space when they pass, and allowing us that space to pull in at traffic lights and not going too far up to the crossing line.
0: Okay. Brendan in Cork suggests speed limits for cyclists should be the same as for cars in the same vicinity. No additional signposts required. So I don't know whether I'd get up to 60.
1: I know, I'd be pushing that one. Yeah.
0: Now, you mentioned the hierarchy of risks. Now, the Road Safety Authority doesn't separate out pedestrians that might have been hit by bicycles from those hit by cars. Mm-hmm. But they did have a report that showed that 71% of hospitalised cyclists were injured in single cyclist collisions. So you could argue that slowing cyclists down a bit would protect them from their own accidents.
1: Yeah, that's one way of looking at the data. But the other thing that we saw, Cycling Ireland had a survey recently that a large percentage of their members had closed passes. So it might seem like there was no other vehicle involved, but if somebody passes really close by to you and you have a wobble, you fall out, break your wrist.
0: Yes, that's defined as single cyclist, but there could be causes of fact. Well, you mentioned Cycling Ireland. Kieran Cannon of Cycling Ireland has been on, who points out there are already speed limits applying to e-bikes underpinned by road safety legislation. And you adverted to that, Una, in your initial contribution.
1: Thanks, Kieran.
0: Doesn't seem to be enforced, though.
1: Correct. Correct. And that's where we need to think about where is our enforcement priority. We have rules already. Let's enforce the ones we have and focus, as I said, on where we're going to minimise the risks.
0: Yeah. And I mean, anybody, whether you're cycling or walking or driving, and you've seen some of these e-bikes, particularly those ones with the fat wheels, I don't know what they're about, mm-hmm. but and people going along at them at quite some speed and no pedalling mm-hmm. involved whatsoever. And that's, as far as I know, those are

0: are entirely against the regulations.
1: Correct, yes. They're, right. They're my bicycle-shaped objects.
0: Yeah, okay. Now, you've talked before, and we've had the discussion before about the need for better segregated cycle lanes and infrastructure. Correct. And all that. That takes time. It costs mm-hmm. money. So would a speed limit that was actually enforced make things safer for everyone at less cost?
1: I don't know if that'll be less cost, because think of all the manpower required in that enforcement, whereas if we put the infrastructure down, it is there and available for a much longer period of time. We also need to think about doing things that will increase more women and children to cycle, that will changing the people who are using the space also will require encourage behaviour change. So by putting in our better segregated infrastructure and building a network of infrastructure will encourage more women and children to cycle and then make a change in terms of how that behaviour happens as well.
0: Okay, Una Morrison, spokesperson for the Irish Cycling Campaign. Thank you so much for joining us this morning. Coming up later, Aer Lingus issues a warning over travelling with your power bank. But up next, the best toys to pack if you're travelling with your children this summer.
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3: Nor a hogan to on bus, no on train, no nor a rowney into shul, no rochicht, nor a sfagerlat, being the hion fein o yanavagat chun astiachti chorus umper naherin a laidu. 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
0: It's that time of year when many families are using trains, planes and automobiles. Maybe some of them are using bicycles as well to get in a family break, whether that's at home or abroad. Ruth Roberts, co-owner of Cog Toys and Games, is with me in studio to take a look at how to keep children entertained on journeys and what to pack in the bags to make those holiday dinners out a little easier. Ruth, thanks for coming in.
5: Thanks, David. Thanks for having me on.
0: Okay, let's be honest. There will be tablets used by families. There will be phones used by families. Cartoons are going to be watched on the telly, and a little bit of that is fine, everybody knows, but this is for when you want to press pause on the screen time.
5: Yes, absolutely. So I think as parents we can put ourselves under a huge amount of pressure trying to entertain our kids on holidays, but we just have to remember it's not our job to entertain them for every second of the day. As a mom of three, what I've learned is it's just handy to have three or four little activities or games that you have up your sleeve for when you need them.
0: Okay, and probably the easiest and the one that I'm sure every house would have, deck of cards.
5: A deck of cards. I own a toy shop, and genuinely, if I could only take one thing on holidays, it would be a deck of cards. They are the ultimate travel toy. Really inexpensive, really small. You can play them anywhere, and you can even play card games with children as young as three. I'm talking with Snap or Pairs. So definitely a deck of cards is the ultimate travel game.
0: Okay, and there's lots of old school games that, particularly if you might be travelling with grandparents, a lot of families will have three generations on the go. And there's lots of games that the grandparents could teach the kids.
5: Definitely. One my own kids absolutely love is Go Fish. And there's actually so many benefits to playing card games that I think we're kind of losing. Loads of cognitive benefits, like problem solving, critical thinking, memory. And then you've also got the social benefits of card games, like turn taking, being a good winner as well as a good loser. Yeah. A nice bit of healthy competition as well thrown in. So yeah, it's definitely one, if you've got a bit of time, teach your kid an all-school card game.
0: Okay, and Uno is one that people seem to love.
5: Uno, again, a really simple matching game. Again, perfect for travel because it's so small and it'll fit in your handbag. You can play it anywhere. I think card games that are, you know, simple, quick to play, simple rules are the best.
0: Now, the thing about your deck of cards, which is the only thing you're taking with you, but maybe we'll fit something else in the bag as well, is portability. Are there other games like that that are really portable?
5: Yeah, so ones that I would always take on holidays with me would be Uno, a deck of cards, Taco Cat Goat Cheese Pizza.
0: You what now?
5: Taco Cat Goat Cheese Pizza is a really fun, silly group game that everyone.

0: I mean, if you're travelling as a family unit, you might have a situation where the older children may not be interested in a game that's going to entertain the smallies. So is there anything that crosses the age ranges?
1: Yes, Dobble is a great one. So Dobble is one. So I have a toddler and then my eldest guy is 8. And that's definitely one they can play together because it's literally just a visual perception game. So it's a snap game where each of the cards have a matching symbol. So really small kids will enjoy that just as much as the older ones.
0: Okay, and the pair of them will keep each other entertained.
1: Yeah,
0: and Mam can go off and do something more exciting.
1: For about 10 minutes.
0: Yeah. Quizzes.
1: Quizzes. I love a good quiz. I find the quizzes are great for, you know, killing a bit of time when you're waiting for your meal in a restaurant or if a flight's been delayed. You can come up with those yourself. ChatGPT, put in the ages of the people playing and maybe if they have a particular topic that they're interested in, and you'll get some really good questions that will suit everyone that's playing.
0: Okay, another good one on a car trip, on a road trip, is license plates.
1: Yeah,
0: we were in the States and we were trying to, our daughter was 10, I think, at the time, and we were looking out for all 50 states. Didn't get them, but got pretty close. So that's
1: that's a good one.
0: Or you can do yellow car.
1: Yeah, unless you've got two boys like me, 7 and 8, that like to punch each other when they see a particular license plate.
0: Okay, it was all going so well, and then it's, But that's a good way of keeping people entertained in the car trip. Now, art supplies, because the perennial colouring in, couple of crayons, whatever, that can really help, can't it?
1: Yeah, and if you're going on a flight, I would just say there's some handy ones that are totally mess-free. So, you know, you're not expecting the cabin crew to kind of clean up, you know, mushed up crayons onto the floor. So one I really like is the water magic ones. So you've got a little colouring book and you have a pen that you fill with water, and as you rub the pen over the page, the colour magically comes to life.
0: Yeah.
1: That's a really, really good one for keeping kids entertained. And reusable sticker books, I cannot recommend enough.
0: Okay, there's lots of different sticker books. I mean, anytime I go into a toy shop, there's loads of them out there. Are some of them better than others?
1: I really like the Osborne ones, but, you know, they're all pretty good. You can get them for any theme, so no matter what your kid is interested in.
0: Okay.
1: There's one there for them.
0: And there's lots of other activity books, crosswords, Sudoku, presumably, word searches.
1: Yeah, there's loads. Yeah, there's, and you know, every single theme. Another good one actually for flight is downloading an audiobook. They can keep kids entertained for a surprisingly long amount of time.
0: Mm-hmm.
1: And I just say actually on a flight with your kids, if you're bringing a tablet, don't forget to bring the headphones. John and Mary in the flight or in the row in front, you don't need to be listening to 4 hours of Peppa Pig on the way to Lanzarote.
0: Indeed, yeah. Geraldine texted in, I have a fear of flying and a game of cards during the flight always helps me. So there you go. Somebody else texts in, we have a bluey themed Dobble and I can tell you my 5-year-old absolutely hammers us every time. And Pass the Pig is a good portable one.
1: Another great one, really fun.
0: Okay, there is a text in here. Can we not just let kids be bored or make up their own games? Seriously, are we over-parenting here? Well, that's what Mary thinks. I don't know. What do you think?
1: I definitely think Mary has a point. I think definitely you don't need to, you know, get that dopamine hit going all the time. A bit of boredom is great for creativity and letting kids come up with their own games. So, and that kind of comes back to my point. Don't put yourself under pressure. You do not have to keep your kids entertained every second of the day. It's so important to let them get a bit bored.
0: Okay. And when you're packing for your 3 kids, you're packing stuff, so you have your deck of cards, you have some colouring stuff, you have a couple of bits and pieces. You don't want too much either, because if you're giving them a range of options, you don't want to paralyse. We're talking about the paralysis of having too much choice.
1: Definitely. In the past, I've been guilty of looking like I'm moving house when I've been packing for holidays. But too much choice actually overwhelms children. So I think keep it small. And also remember, you have to have a lot of snack options. So keep room in the bag for the snacks, because some strategically timed snacks on a journey can really buy you an extra 20 minutes of peace.
0: Yeah. And what I'm struck by, Ruth, is you're talking about taking these couple of different items. It's not going to break the bank, but that bit of quiet and solitude and kids being entertained is worth its weight in gold.
1: It definitely is. And it's also about creating memories. It's your time to spend a bit of quality time with the kids and play with them. You know, you're not going to remember your favourite day of playing on your tablet when you're on holidays, but, you know, you will remember, you know, the funny game of charades that you had, or the quiz where dad couldn't get any of the answers right. So definitely just do make a bit of time for play with your kids, because you will will forge such lovely, lovely memories.
0: Okay, absolutely.

0: absolutely. Ruth Roberts, co-owner of Cog Toys and Games, thanks so much for those tips, and we look forward to implementing them. Up next, Aer Lingus have updated guidance on travelling with power banks. We'll have the latest.
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0: Couple of texts in about our first item about teenagers drinking. One texter says, I was absolutely shocked as my eldest reached transition year last September and started going to house parties. We found his friends had parents that not only allowed alcohol to be consumed, but were buying it. My son is the only one in his 16-year-old peer group not allowed to drink. This seems crazy to me for brain development reasons alone. Education needed for parents. Another texter talking about peer pressure, which can be impossible to ignore. So obviously lots of people interested in that topic. Now, Aer Lingus has updated the guidance on travelling with power banks, commonly used to charge mobile phones and tablets. The battery packs can pose a fire hazard risk should they overheat. For more on this, I'm joined by Elaine Burke, journalist and host of the For Tech's Sake podcast. Elaine, good morning to you.
6: Good morning.
0: Before we get into this rule change, tell us exactly what we're talking about. Power banks, they're basically batteries.
6: Essentially, yeah. It's like if you had something that looked like a phone but had none of the phone components bar the battery. And the idea there is that you get this extra capacity if you're thinking that you're going to be on a long journey without the chance to charge up your phone. And, you know, often you need your phone for things like boarding passes and travel information and things like that. So people have that anxiety of the phone going dead while they're traveling. These kind of give you that backup power, and it's in a portable way. So you connect it via a cable, USB usually, and you don't need a plug in the wall or anything like that to charge up on the go.
0: Okay, so you can see why people are attached to them, particularly, as you say, if the phone goes dead and your boarding pass is on the phone, you've got a big problem. But why are they seen as a potential fire risk on flights?
6: Well, essentially, all lithium-ion batteries do present an element of hazard, and it's something that is so common in everyday life. You know, they're in our phones, they're in our laptops, they're in our vapes, they're in all sorts of devices that we carry around regularly, that we probably become a little bit blind to the risks that they present. But, you know, all batteries, they contain chemicals that can be risky if they leak, or can even ignite and cause fire hazards as well. So because we're so used to these things in our everyday, we probably ignore those hazards a bit too regularly. Phones shouldn't be, because they contain these fused-in batteries, shouldn't be left in direct sunlight. They shouldn't be left in hot areas for too long. They shouldn't be left charging for too long as well. All of these things present various hazards. And when it comes to flights, you see with airlines, they take even a non-zero risk of something, even if it's low, if it's a non-zero risk of something, they will take it very seriously because they have to.
0: Yeah, you don't want a fire on board a flight, obviously. Now, I think most airlines have rules about bringing them on board. Aer Lingus updating their guidance now.
6: Yeah, so earlier this year in March, the International Civil Aviation Organization also kind of updated its guidelines for airlines to fall in line with, essentially. And Aer Lingus isn't the first to do this. Ryanair has guidelines in place. British Airways has guidelines in place. And EasyJet has guidelines in place. And I'm sure there's lots of other airlines out there as well, but they'd be quite common ones that people are flying out from Ireland. And usually these guidelines refer to things like where the power banks are stored. So you should have them basically on your person. And that means that if any risk does arise, you know, people would be alerted to it quite quickly. If it's in the hold, you know, and something happens, no one's going to be aware of it, and disaster could strike there. So they don't even want it in overhead storage. They want them kind of in your cabin baggage that you probably kind of keep under the chair in front of you, or in your pockets on your person. They also want to limit, and in some cases, in some airlines, the capacity of the batteries that you're bringing. So some directly say they only want, say, 1600 watt hours or 1000 watt hours. In Aer Lingus's case, they said no more than 2 power banks per traveller is allowed.
0: Why do you think these changes have been brought in now? I mean, is this becoming a bit of a problem for airlines?
6: So yeah, there's reports out of the US and UK aviation authorities that estimate maybe 2 incidents per week involving these devices.
0: Oh.
6: Now, those incidents could be that someone was on board where warnings were in place about how these things should be stowed and realised before taxi or takeoff that they had left it in the hold or something like that, and then that would delay the flight, or it has even resulted in flights being redirected. So an incident could be as minimum as someone has just not followed the guidelines, but the airline has to take that very seriously. Or the incident could be that a hazard actually had occurred, and there have been instances of that. There was even an incident in Melbourne Airport where someone carrying one such thing in their pocket actually suffered some chemical burns when it ignited. So they really have to take this very seriously. As I said, the international organisations have handed this down. And I would say as well, like on the marketplace now, there's more and more cheap electronics out there. Mm. And I reckon that presents more and more risk that those electronics don't meet certain safety standards.
0: Okay, so buyer beware, I suppose. But what should you be looking out for when you're purchasing one?
6: So the CE mark is something that basically certifies that something has reached certain safety standards for sale in the EU. And people will be familiar with seeing that on things. The C and the E are kind of stylized to look very rounded. Now, there have been incidents of sellers faking these marks on devices, but typically you should see quite a big gap between the C and the E. If you see them looking suspiciously close together, I would be quite wary of that. And to be fair, like if it's an off-brand, suspiciously cheap device, I would be very, very cautious. And that goes for chargers as well as these power banks.
0: Right, you get what you pay for.
6: Yeah, essentially. And it's not something you want to take risks with.
0: No, and I mean, I think, or maybe I'm projecting my own complacency onto other people, but I think a lot of travellers probably don't realise that these things can be actually very dangerous.
6: Absolutely. And like, if you think about, you know, where we like to travel to, especially coming from Ireland, we often like to travel to hot destinations. Mm. And those things that I mentioned as well, like leaving these things in the heat is quite dangerous as well. So you do need to be making sure that you're traveling responsibly with these things. If you are carrying a power bank and it's a hot day, be very careful about where you're storing that as well, because overheating can cause damage, and any kind of damage, you know, even mechanical damage, like if you've dropped it and there's a small crack in it, all of those things present an increased level of risk.
0: There's a wider issue with batteries, Elaine, and you mentioned it at the start, whether it's from our vapes to e-scooters is a prime example, electric bikes and so on, that some of these batteries can pose a fire hazard, not just on an aeroplane, but at home as well.
6: Yeah, and actually even Dublin Fire Brigade over the last number of years has issued warnings to people about leaving their devices charging overnight. Again, they also highlighted this proliferation of cheap charging cables and cheap chargers that cause issues there. But, you know, sometimes people have a charger for a really long time and the cabling might be damaged, and that would go for a power bank as well. But like, the thing about charging up these devices, and we have them over a long time as well, and batteries do suffer wear and tear like any device does, but batteries that suffer wear and tear can pose an increased hazard. So you do have to be paying attention to, like, you know, seeing if there is any damage. If you have dropped your phone, check if anywhere near the battery area looks like it might be damaged. And if you notice that your phone overheats quite often in use or while it's charging, that could signal that there is an issue there, and it's probably worth maybe trading it in, seeing it, getting it looked at by a professional. Or, you know, see if you can maybe upgrade and update your phone then.
0: Yeah, because on a lot of phones, you can't actually just change the battery, unfortunately, which makes it difficult to...
6: You will be able to in future, though. That is a directive that's coming down from the EU. So that's some good news that's happening, because they are, you know, this component of your device that can give it a longer life if you can extend the battery life of it. So that's something we will be able to do in future.
0: Okay, good to end on a positive note. Elaine Burke, journalist and host of the For Tech's Sake podcast. Thanks so much for joining us. Now time to go over to the newsroom and Vivian Traynor.
7: Thanks, David. Good morning. Russia has carried out a major overnight attack on cities across Ukraine using more than 650

0: 50 drones and more than 70 ballistic missiles. At least 10 people have been killed and dozens of others injured. Local authorities said Russia carried out aerial attacks on the city of Dnipro, Kharkiv and the capital Kyiv. 4 people were killed in Dnipro, including a 73-year-old woman, and at least 16 others were injured. Authorities in Kyiv have said the death toll in the capital has risen to 4 and at least 50 others were injured, including a number of children. The Minister for Enterprise, Peter Burke, has defended data centre expansion, saying carbon emissions will reduce from 2030. Last week, a report commissioned by Friends of the Earth outlined the cost of data centres, claiming households were paying about €90 a year more for their electricity in recent years because demand from data centres is driving up wholesale prices. This morning, the government has published a report that it commissioned in support of data centres. It claims that since 2010, €22 billion has been added to the Irish economy, an additional 17,000 jobs have been created, and €2.8 billion in tax has been collected because of data centres. On Morning Ireland, Minister Burke said the data centre activity is a strategic opportunity for the Irish economy.
1: This transition will drive the offshore renewable energy transition so that we will get that energy coming in. We will be able to finance.
0: Gardaí have appealed for witnesses after a fatal assault at Dublin city centre. 21-year-old Caoimh Balogun died in hospital after he was stabbed a number of times during a row in the Grafton Street area early yesterday morning. Several locations remain sealed off as a forensic examination is carried out. Gardaí have appealed for anyone with video footage from the area at the time of the incident to make it available to investigating officers at Pier Street Garda Station. In sports news, the draw has taken place for the next series of the All-Ireland Football Championship. In 2A, Donegal will face Cork, Galway will host Westmeath, Tyrone take on Mayo and Louth will play Armagh. And in 2B, Derry will play Meath, Kildare take on Kerry, Cavan face Dublin and Monaghan will play Roscommon.
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0: There'll be scattered showers this morning and early afternoon heavy at times, especially in eastern areas. Through the late afternoon and evening, the showers will become more isolated and lighter. There'll be occasional sunny breaks today, the best of these likely in the east and south. Highest temperatures of 14 to 19 degrees with a moderate westerly breeze. That's all from the newsroom for the moment.
4: Thanks very much, Vivian. Still to come this morning, exciting new treatments on the horizon for cancer patients. Also, the challenges of meeting our emissions targets. And should teenagers have debit cards? Owen McGee will be here to answer your questions. You can get in touch on WhatsApp at 0870 32 32 32, text 51551 or email todaydmc@rte.ie. Next, though, pressure is continuing on the FAI over the forthcoming Nations League games against Israel. The prospect of an emergency general meeting on the issue has moved closer after the FAI's General Assembly supported a move to boycott the games. Meanwhile, Ireland's women's team are facing a crucial game against the Netherlands on Friday in Cork, and there's anticipation that there may be another tennis ball protest by groups calling for a boycott. For the latest, I'm joined now by John Fallon, football correspondent with the Irish Examiner. Morning, John.
5: Morning, David.
4: That game on Friday against the Netherlands is a crucial one for the Ireland women's team. And manager Carla Ward was asked about the prospects of protest yesterday at a press conference. Are protests likely, do you think?
5: I'd say there's a good possibility of that, given what happened last Thursday at the men's international against Qatar, and the fact that the League of Ireland is on a break this weekend. So I think the group that are involved in that behind the Stop the Game campaign are going to do everything they can to highlight this issue. So yeah, I think Parky Quigg can brace itself for some form of action. Could be tennis balls, could be other forms of protest and demonstration, but I'd be surprised if it passes without some incident.
4: Right, it is a huge game for Ireland though, isn't it?
5: It is, yeah. They put themselves in a great position by winning the two games against Poland in April. So they're sort of in territory which probably wasn't anticipated, in that the automatic qualification is sort of within their grasp if you win the two games, albeit the tall orders against Netherlands and France over the next 8 days, and Poland do them a favour. There is that chance of going to Brazil in

0: 2027 automatically. But I think more likely is that the playoffs will loom later in the year. But the important part already is by likely finishing third is that Ireland are going to be seeded in both of those playoffs. So yeah, in, from a football perspective, these are the main fixtures of the month.
1: Yeah, and how did Carla Ward handle those questions about the protests?
0: Carla handled it in a very professional manner, as she tends to do. She just didn't dismiss it as a possibility, but did say that her and the players were 100% concentrating on the football and would deal with any issues arising.
1: Yeah, it's difficult for players, it's difficult for coaches to have this kind of question looming over them, isn't it?
0: It is, yeah, as we saw last week with Seamus Coleman's comments. Like, we're still 4 months out from these couple of fixtures, but after this week's men's game in Montreal against Canada, the next international window does contain the two games against Israel, so the questions are going to become more frequent and more pertinent. And I think Seamus Coleman's comments last Wednesday were a really significant intervention on this, in that he really gave a message which struck a chord with the public in terms of the humanitarian side of it. Wasn't afraid to criticise the FEI and the government for saying that the issue should have been dealt with, was the phrase he used way before this, and we have players put in what he said an uncomfortable position. He didn't stop short of saying that the players would boycott the game or that they shouldn't go ahead, but the sense of unease was very evident from his comments.
1: Okay, where does this go next in terms of the FAI itself?
0: Yeah, so procedurally, the FUI, being a members organisation, does have the facility for members to raise motions. And what we had on Friday was a motion submitted to the FUI on behalf of the requisite 10% of what's known as the General Assembly. So the structure of the FUI is that there's a board which sits on top, that's the ultimate arbiter, that's contained 12 people. And beneath that then you have a wider and broader General Assembly of 145 people, which represents all strands of the game. And within that then you have the 10% of signatories who were put forward a motion, which is a very single item agenda, and that is that the FUI refused to participate in the two scheduled fixtures against Israel later this year on legal and moral grounds. So that was officially submitted on Friday. Under the FUI constitution, the FUI have 21 days in which to reply to that, and within that, what they call requisition, from that requisition date, they have 60 days in which to schedule the emergency general meeting. So what we expect to happen is that at an unspecified date, which isn't today, you know, has been speculated as such, but the FUI board are not meeting today, but they will consider this matter, and I would expect that they will schedule an emergency general meeting for this motion to be balloted upon by their membership. And it's an ordinary resolution, so it only requires 51% to pass.
1: Okay, and who would be voting on that? Who would be entitled to a vote?
0: Yeah, it's those 145 members, right, of the General Assembly. They'll be entitled to vote, but it is important to note, and they acknowledge this in the submission, the outcome of that ballot is it's non-binding on the FEI. It doesn't have the legal clout within the constitution to compel the FEI board to act. So they acknowledge that, but in reality, what it does is it places, as you said in your intro, more pressure on the FEI to take action. And the only action that this group wants is stop the game. It's not move the game, which is probably likely going to be the compromise on this. But this group, and they said it after the tennis ball protest, they won't stop until these games are cancelled.
1: Right. So even if the EGM takes place, and even if there's a majority in favour of boycotting the games, it's still the FAI board that makes the final decision.
0: Absolutely, yeah, and they are company directors, so they're bound by their own legal and statutory obligations, and you know, there's some high profile people on that 12 person board, so they'll want to establish all the facts before they take any action, which will jeopardise the FUI's position, both from a football perspective and also financial.
1: From the football perspective, John, FAI President Paul Cook wrote in a letter in February, I think, that boycotting the games would lead to the forfeiture of 6 points and could lead to relegation of the team to League C of the Nations League. So that's from the footballing perspective, but presumably that has a knock-on financial complication as well.
0: Yeah, so if you just look at the football perspective, yeah, so like there's 18 points to play for in this group, and you would be sacrificing 6 straight away. And this is the point that the Ireland men's manager has

0: made, Heimer Hall Grimson, is that he would see it resulting in Ireland having certain relegation from the Nations League, from what's known as League B into League C. Now, I think that's an arguable point, because if you look at the last UEFA Nations League campaign, when Ireland were in with England and Greece, they lost four games. They only won two games, and they still finished third and managed to avoid relegation through a playoff. So even if they were to forfeit the games, there's still 12 points to play for. The likelihood is, if you're to win two of those games against either Kosovo or Austria, that you'll probably finish third and again have a playoff to survive. So that scenario isn't necessarily guaranteed. Then you mentioned the financial aspects. And we have to remember that the FEI, you know, are 36, 37 million euro in debt. They're looking at their senior men's team as being the cash cow for the organisation. Mm-hmm. And if they were to basically forfeit the fixture, the home fixture, that sort of removes 20% of their annual revenue from a ticket perspective. So if you look at it in monetary terms, 50,000 seater stadium at an average of 40 euro per ticket, that's 2 million ballpark of potential revenue, which they will be losing. But the counterpoint to that is that of those 50,000, 30,000 of them, 60% are season tickets. So there are ways and means of which you can, you know, you can refund or sort of counterbalance that by putting on an extra fixture maybe next year. And also, if you look at the remaining 20,000 tickets, how many people are actually going to purchase those to go into Israel here in early October? I think at this point you can foresee that that's going to be very few.
1: Yeah, and I mean, are there likely to be any other repercussions from the European or world governing bodies if we were to boycott?
0: No, there's no indication of that. And David Carell, the FEI chief executive, speaking in February, mentioned that the UEFA hadn't threatened any additional sanctions. I know there was speculation about Ireland's hosting of Euro 2028 and one of the co-hosts that being affected, but no, there hasn't been. So from that perspective, we can only deal with what we know as definite, and that is under UEFA's rule book, there'll be 6 points deducted and minus six in goals, and that would be basically the sum consequence from a football perspective.
1: Are any other countries in our group in the Nations League protesting about Israel's presence?
0: No, and this is the problem the FEI have, I think, in that they're basically being isolated here. You have Austria and Kosovo also in the group, and before Ireland play Israel, Austria are due to host Israel on home territory, and there's no appetite from their behalf to either move the fixture out of the country or forfeit it all. So like, this is the problem, as I said, that the FAI have. There's no real stomach from within UEFA to move on this, because none of the other nations really are as steadfast as Ireland are on this. And all, and significantly, you have none of the big superpowers like Spain, Germany, England, France really causing a stir over this. So I think if there's going to be action, it'll be purely from the FEI and the Irish government.
1: Right, well, you mentioned the Irish government. I'm sure the FAI would be glad if the government would take the decision for them.
0: Yeah, and there's a motion being put forward by Sinn Féin next week that not only would they cancel the fixtures, but they would recompense the FEI for any financial loss. And now that is on the basis of the two options being to stop the game rather than move the game. So if the FEI's fear is being hit in the coffers, well, that's one area of mitigation. So we don't know what way that's going to go, but at least it keeps the conversation going, because I think we're going to have a sort of a summer of discontent on this. It's certainly going to be plenty of airtime and column inches devoted to this topic.
1: Absolutely. And there is, I mean, the campaign group you mentioned, I mean, there is a head of steam behind this.
0: Yeah, momentum is with them. There's no doubt about that. We saw last Thursday that it doesn't take a lot of people to cause a lot of disruption, in that the first half of the friendly against Qatar was disrupted twice. Play had to be stopped twice. And where I was sitting was only maybe 20 metres away from the main group. And yeah, they had flags, they had banners, they threw down a few tennis balls. So yeah, it's with them. It's a topic of conversation. The players are talking about it. The FEI staff are talking about it. It's all there. And yeah, the head of steam is with the campaign group for this match to be stopped, really, which is the only action that they're going to settle on.
1: Okay, John Fallon, no doubt we will discuss it again. John Fallon, football correspondent with the Irish Examiner. Thank you so much for joining us this morning. Coming up later, how well are we

0: really doing at meeting our emissions targets. But next, new advancements in the treatment of cancer.
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0: Now, a pancreatic cancer drug described as the most significant breakthrough in oncology therapy in 15 years. Personalised medicine matching treatment to individual DNA profiles. Vaccines treating existing cancers and biopsies that are non-invasive. Just some of the exciting breakthroughs discussed at the world's most important cancer conference in Chicago this week. This year, the Irish Cancer Society was invited to attend. Its head of research, Claire Kilty, joins me now. Claire, good morning to you.
8: Hi, David. Lovely to chat to you this morning.
0: Well, it's an ungodly hour of the morning in Chicago, so thank you very much indeed for joining us. The ASCO annual meeting, what is it and why is it so important?
8: So it's the world-leading cancer conference. It's where researchers and cancer doctors present the newest breakthroughs in cancer treatment. It's really important because often what's presented at ASCO is the future of cancer treatment for patients. And, you know, we really want those one in two patients affected by cancer to make sure that they're getting the best and top treatments in the world.
0: Absolutely. And the Irish Cancer Society was invited, and that is a big deal. Explain.
8: It's absolutely a big deal. So we're here at ASCO as the only patient advocacy organisation from Ireland. And I suppose for us, the reason we applied is, you know, we really want to showcase how the Irish Cancer Society are leading the way in embedding meaningful patient partnership into cancer research and care in Ireland. So I suppose why we're here today and over the last 3 days is that we're working with Trinity St. James's Cancer Institute, and we're funding the first PPP lead there, so patient partnership lead Grant Smith there. And what we're doing is working together to integrate and involve people affected by cancer as active partners in clinical research and care. So, you know, not just research participants, but being directly involved in shaping what research is done. And so I suppose what we want to do and showcase at ASCO is how we're doing that, and embedding the patient voice into clinical cancer care based on their lived experience. So it's been an amazing opportunity, I have to say, to go and represent Ireland on the National Research Cancer Stage.
0: Okay, and some of the developments, and we'll go through them now, some of the developments that have been talked about there are really, really significant. And one of them, a big one, is a new drug going through clinical trials for pancreatic cancer. And people will know pancreatic cancer is a very, very difficult diagnosis to get.
8: Yeah, so that has to be the standout result for me from the clinical trial, I have to say. I walked into the plenary and when they presented the results, I got a standing ovation, which is unbelievable. So yeah, it's a clinical trial in pancreatic cancer. It's been hailed the most significant breakthrough in pancreatic cancer over the last 15 years. So it's targeted therapy. So it's looking at a drug called Diraxonrasib and for metastatic pancreatic cancer, and really what

0: the result showed and why it got the standing ovation is it showed almost a doubling of overall survival compared to patients receiving chemo alone. So, you know, pancreatic cancer, as you said, it's diagnosed at a late stage. Historically, it's very limited treatment options. So it's a major milestone for pancreatic cancer. Very, very exciting.
1: How does it work?
0: It targets the 15 called RAS, and 90% of pancreatic cancer patients have this protein that's mutated, and it targets it and it kills it, essentially kills the cancer cell.
1: Wow. Okay.
0: Yeah, so it's long been considered an undruggable cancer, this particular type of cancer. So it's really revolutionized how cancer is treated through the targeted therapy.
1: Now, does this give a permanent cure for pancreatic cancer, or does it just slow it down?
0: At the moment, they've just tested in metastatic pancreatic cancer, so people living with stage 4 pancreatic cancer. So at the moment, it slows it down. So it's doubling overall survival. So patients, say, live twice as long as they would have if they didn't have chemo alone. So it buys time. You know, it gives, at the moment, people precious time.
1: Right. And it also seems to have some effect on lung and colon cancer as well.
0: Yeah. So they've looked at it in lung and colon cancer too, because a lot of those cancer types also have this particular marker, RAS. But I suppose because pancreatic cancer has been so hard to treat in the last 15 years, you know, these results in particular for that cancer type has been really revolutionary.
1: Yeah. Now, you mentioned the standing ovation, and there's obviously a lot of excitement about this particular drug. One scientist said it could turn out to be cancer's equivalent of breaking the 4-minute mile. It's really, really significant.
0: Yeah, absolutely.
1: Okay.
0: So I suppose the next stage now is waiting and seeing and getting the approval, you know, through the various channels.
1: Okay. Well, we'll watch that one with interest. Now, there are other treatments that have been talked about that week, and personalised medicine is a big one.
0: Yes. So this is where, you know, we're personalizing treatment for each individual cancer patient, you know, so that we're making the drugs more, I suppose, specific to them and their type of cancer treatment. So again, that's something that's really exciting. We're looking and seeing more sophisticated and smarter ways to personalize treatment. So for example, there is a new immunotherapy at the moment, and it's looking at, you know, hard to treat head and neck cancer, and it's developed this new treatment called a bispecific antibody. So this is a drug, it's given via simple injection under the skin, and it blocks two different specific targets that patients would have on their tumor, and at the same time it works to boost the immune system. So very early stage. Again, this was presented at ASCO on Saturday. 43 people had their tumors shrink and 15 had their tumors disappear completely. So absolutely needs larger studies, but again, really promising results for both the personalized therapy and immunotherapy.
1: Great. Cancer vaccines based on mRNA vaccines, people will be familiar with them, of course, from COVID. Actually treating existing cancers with a vaccine.
0: Yes, so it's really exciting. And I suppose when the COVID vaccine came out, people really looked to that technology, those mRNA vaccines, to see if we could use them for cancer vaccines. And there's a lot of excitement in the cancer vaccine world at the moment. There was results from a melanoma trial presented at ASCO yesterday that showed when a personalized vaccine is made. So it's a really interesting vaccine in that it's designed specifically using DNA from each individual's patient's tumor. So again, that personalized treatment. And when it's combined with immunotherapy, it can halve the risk of cancer coming back over 5 years. So, you know, these patients typically would have been diagnosed with a melanoma, which is really high risk of coming back. So again, still very early stage. We're waiting results from an ongoing larger trial in the area over the next year, but they have really strong potential as cancer treatments in the future.
1: Okay, and liquid biopsies. Now, people will know biopsies can be difficult and painful and invasive and all the rest of it, but this gets around that potentially.
0: Yeah, exactly. So this looks at using a simple blood test. So instead of, as you say, having a biopsy, which can take time to, you know, a biopsy, you take it out, it has to go to the lab, it has to be checked for all the genes, and it can take time. But a liquid biopsy, what this does is it can look to see if there's cancer cells floating around the blood of people. And it can, what they're looking to see is if they do a big trial in the NHS in the UK, look and see with healthy people, can they use these blood tests to see if they can detect cancer

0: at an early stage. And we all know that early stage is better when it comes to cancer treatment. So there's a big trial ongoing in the NHS at the moment, which looked at a lot of people. And they were able to detect the cancer cells, and there's a very early stage results now. Some of the results are still being worked out, but there's very early stage results showing that you can detect cancer cells in these patients early. So again, really promising results. It needs a lot more research, but interesting concept of being able to just have a simple blood test and see if you can detect these cancer cells.
1: And would that work for any cancer, or would you have to have a test for each specific type?
0: Yeah, so they're all genetic tests. So it would be something where you look and detect the cancer cells, and then you're doing a genetic analysis on it, and hopefully you'd be able to tell, you know, where the tumor of origin was from, and the type of different cancer. Wow. So that's what they're looking for. Again, very early stage, but I'd say in the next year or two, that will really kind of come to the forefront, the results of that.
1: Hmm. Claire, a lot of people listening to this will find all of these new developments very encouraging, but they will wonder how long it will take to get some of these drugs available, because obviously, as you mentioned, they have to go through a rigorous testing process and an approval process. And also, how much are they going to cost?
0: Yeah, this is, it is the number one question. And to be honest, timelines for patients vary. What happens is often once final data is presented at ASCO, the next step, as you say, is to go through approval. So in America, it would be with the FDA. In Europe, it would be with the EMA. That can take a couple of years. And then we have to look and try to get that drug reimbursed. And so that's essentially seeing if we can get the drug available for patients on the drug payment scheme in Ireland, for example. That is where timelines fall short in Ireland, and it has been a real issue trying to get drugs in a timely manner and, you know, making sure that they're cost effective. That's, I suppose, why actually patients in Ireland getting access to clinical trials at the clinical trial stage is so important. It allows patients in Ireland to get access to potentially life-saving treatment years before they could be available. So I suppose in the Irish Cancer Society, what we do is we provide $1 million a year to Cancer Trials Ireland. It's the organisation in Ireland that runs the majority of cancer trials, and we do this because we want more patients in Ireland to get access to those drugs at an earlier stage. And you know, we still have to kind of work out how we can improve our timelines in terms of drug access here in the country.
1: Claire, there isn't a listener to this programme whose life hasn't been affected in some way by cancer. I mean, looking at all these developments and taking on board what you've said about cost and timelines and all the rest of it, are you increasingly optimistic that we are getting to the stage where many, many cancers that were previously life-threatening, that they can be dealt with, can be treated, can be survived?
0: Yeah, absolutely. So if we look at 35 years ago, 3 in 10 people in Ireland survived their cancer diagnosis. That's now around 6 in 10, probably closer to 7 in 10. 9 in 10 people are surviving breast, prostate cancer and testicular cancer. So a lot of hope. I think what's come out of ASCO for me is around those harder to treat cancers, you know, those ones where maybe survival traditionally hasn't been what it should be. And I think we're seeing some genuinely practice changing trial results in those type of cancers. So I have a lot of hope for the future and for the 200,000 people living with cancer in Ireland today.
1: Okay, Claire Kilty, Head of Research at the Irish Cancer Society. Thank you so much for joining us at this unearthly hour from Chicago. We let you go back to bed. Thank you very much indeed. A little later, how well are we doing at meeting our emissions targets? But next, Eoin McGee on how to teach your children about money at every stage.
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1: Text in about our last item. Texter says, great to hear about the pancreatic cancer treatment. My wife died during COVID from pancreatic cancer. Too late for her, but hopefully others will benefit from

0: this drug. So thank you for that text and very sorry for your loss. Barbara texted in, we were talking about PowerPacks earlier on. Barbara says, clarification may also be needed about bringing an electric toothbrush in your hold luggage. It was only when I was asked to check in at Seville Airport that I realised the danger and that it was prohibited. Everyone I spoke to always put theirs in their hold case without thinking, but maybe it could now be permitted by some airlines. Well, certainly that's something worth thinking about. You wouldn't want your flight to be delayed by your electric toothbrush. Now, what did you do with your communion money? Did you spend it all or squirrel it away? Well, teaching children how to manage their finances should start at a young age, according to financial planner Owen McGee. He's here to tell us when to start giving pocket money and whether teenagers should have debit cards. Morning, Owen.
1: Good morning. I thought you were going to ask me.
0: I am going to ask you. Do you still have it?
1: I don't still have it. And you know what? People often think that, oh, you must have been brilliant and you still have your communion money. And you no. Like, this is the whole point I hope everyone gets from today. The time to make mistakes with your money is when you're a child, right? And it's really important that you make those mistakes, that you learn from those mistakes, and that you adjust. And believe me, making a mistake at 6 or 16 is better than doing it at 36 or 56.
0: Okay.
1: So it's really important that we get the mistakes. And I don't still have my communion money. I made lots of mistakes. I've had times in my life, thankfully not in recent years, but I've had times in my life where I was absolutely broke. Yeah. Like, and it was really difficult. And but I do believe that they're the times. There's a great phrase, I think I've put it in two of my books now. It's win or learn. And we either need to win from something or we need to learn from something. And I really think this is the message I want to get across to everyone this morning. Whether you're in your teens or you're younger, the time to make the mistakes when it comes to finances when you're young.
0: Okay, and when should parents start talking to children about money?
1: It's all age appropriate, but the discussion around money, and this is really important in the household, there shouldn't be a taboo around money. In Ireland, we're a country that don't like talking about money. We're happy to talk about other people's money, but we don't like talking about our own. And that's why I have a job, I suppose. But the thing about it is the sooner you introduce the concept of money, not necessarily how it works, but little things. Like, you could have really young kids, and you're in the shop and you pick up the milk and you hand them the €5, which we don't have in physical cash, right? But get them to do the transaction, not to know how much it is, but just that interaction between, I don't just pick up the milk and walk out, I pick up the milk, I walk up, I hand something over, I get the milk, I get some change and I walk out, or whatever. That interaction is really important, and that's age appropriate. As you get older then, the other things need to start kicking in. So you might be like, one of the ones that's key as the child starts to get older would be like the idea that you're tapping your piece of plastic, right? And they're looking at it in the plastic and
0: or the phone,
1: usually more likely to be the phone. They're just tapping their phone. And I heard a great one, we were talking about it outside just before we came in, about someone was asked, how did the money get into your phone, right? And that's a conversation
0: It's a good question.
1: It is a good question. I don't know, but I don't know how it gets in, and I definitely don't know how it keeps leaving as well. But the whole idea that you would have that conversation to say, you know the way I go to work in the morning and I'm gone from you all day, and then at the end of each month or the end of each week, my boss puts money into my bank account and my bank account is going to, and you just have that conversation, you'd be really surprised. Now, my poor kids have been tested over the years, and you would be shocked with the things that if you explain it to a child in an appropriate way that they can understand, how much they'll absorb. I managed to explain to a 7-year-old how the ECB use interest rates, right, to control inflation. And about 3 weeks later to test it, because I was writing the second book at the time, and I wanted to test it. And about 3 weeks later, I went back and says, why did the ECB move interest rates up and down? And he said, because so my ice cream isn't more expensive next year. It doesn't cost me too much money to buy my ice cream next year. And it was that, and it's, look, not every seven-year-old needs to know about the ECB, but it's about the idea. I was trying to find something that was really complex and explain it to them in a way that they could understand and that they could remember it. And there's something selfish in that for us too. Like, the real value in learning for anything is if we can explain it to someone else, like they're a 7-year-old. And if we understand it well enough, we'll be able to explain it to someone else. If we don't understand it, and it goes deeper in for us as well.
0: Mistakes parents make when teaching children about money.
1: The biggest one is bailing them out. Like, yes, absolutely. Ooh. Like, think about it. Like, we just mentioned communion at the start. Like, imagine the child has made a decision that they're going to go to the toy shop. We won't mention a toy shop, but to go to a toy shop, they come home, they say, I wish I had bought the other thing. The worst thing you could do is let them go and buy the other thing, or top them up to go back and get the other thing.
0: Yeah.
1: They need to live with that mistake. They need to accept that that was a decision. They either rushed into it or they didn't think it through. And it's harsh and it's hard, But as I said at the start, it's easier at 6 than it is 26. And okay. You really need to let those lessons, there's no bailing out to happen, because if you start bailing them out earlier on, they'll expect it in the future. And then when they're on their own 2 feet, they'll expect it at that stage as well. And you really have to let those mistakes happen. That's the most important thing.
0: Okay, being good with money, we all want to be good with money. We want our children to be good with money. Is it about maths? Is it about budgeting? Or is it more about behaviour?
1: Depends on age. I think it's about, like, if we split it between under 10 and over 10, right? In my experience, under 10 is all about behaviour. It's about the understanding, the mechanics of it and how it works. Over the age of 10 and starting to get into your teenage years and you're starting to take a bit more responsibility and maybe you've got work and you're getting a little bit of a part-time job cutting the grass or whatever it is in the early and maybe in a shop later on or whatever it is that you're working, that's when the maths start to come into it. But you need the foundation right there about the relationship with money first. But then there's some really simple wins you can get for the teenagers. Like when the teenagers, here I am about to set the standard for what the rate of pay should be for babysitting or cutting the grass, but let's just keep a rounding number, 10 or an hour, right? Totally made that up. Don't hold me to it, right? 10 or an hour for cutting the grass. What they need to realise is if it costs 3 hours of their time to cut the grass, now they're not thinking about that 30 euro, whether they're tapping it or they're doing something else. They're thinking about that 30 euro as 3 hours of my time and not 3 hours, not 30 euro. That, sure, I have another 40 in my credit union as well that I could get if I need to. Because when it's considered in time, we value it more. And that's the biggest concern for the next generation, is the valuing of money. And I know every generation says to the next generation, oh, this generation doesn't value money. Yeah. But that's really important, David, because when you think about it, there is research. There was a US fast food chain, who again we won't mention, but a fast food chain were starting to introduce tapping, right? You know the way you tap at your phone, tap at your card. And what they found was they introduced it in one of their fast food chains first, and they kind of measured to see what impact did it have. And they looked at what did people spend when they paid with cash versus what did people spend when they tapped. And what they found was you spend about 10 to 15% more when you tap than you do with physical cash.
0: Oh.
1: And the reason or the rationale in my mind as to why that happens is, if you think about it, if you've a tenner in your pocket and you go, will I go large? Will I get a Sunday? Definitely not. I mightn't have enough, right? And the mental math is just happening there, whether that's 2 a.m. or 2 p.m, that mental math is happening. But when you're tapping, it's kind of like, oh yeah, there's not an infinite amount, but I know there's more in there and I can definitely cover it. And you just tap and you think less about it. So it's no wonder that we tap for everything these days, but that's a bigger problem for people who never engage with cash, because their bar is just bigger. They've raised the bar for themselves. We were starting from 10 to 15% behind and adjusted to it. They're starting 10 to 15% ahead with already tapping, and they're not touching cash at all, and they don't have that same relationship with money like we used to, in terms of the physical touch of it and the able to see it and the able to stack it up. And even, maybe I was an odd kid, but the moving the coins across the table and counting them and doing all of that just doesn't happen the same way as it used to. And therefore, we have to make sure we instill other ways, like, how many hours of my time is this money worth?
0: Funny you should say that. I had a colleague who's passed on now, sadly, but he worked out exactly how much a minute in work was worth. And when he went to buy himself a cup of coffee, he worked out, well, I can buy this cup of coffee, but it means 27 minutes in work. So, I'm not going to have it.
1: I used to do that, actually, driving home from work when I worked for somebody else. And I had calculated how much is a day's work and did I add value to the tune of that money for my employer at the time. And I actually think it's a really good habit to get into. Am I adding value to the value? Because I kind of feel we all worry particularly when working from home, is my job safe? And provided I felt I was adding value every day, I felt it was the right thing to do.
0: Well, I think he was approaching it from the other way of how many hours he was stuck in the office. We can talk about teaching children about money, but they're obviously absorbing an awful lot from how mom and dad deal with money, discuss money, maybe argue about money.
1: Yeah, and I think this is another important factor of it. Like, as I said at the start, we can't create a taboo around money. We need to talk about money, but the age appropriate is the important thing here. We need to make sure that if it's a negative conversation, that it's explained and it's not just touched on, the child is made aware of it, and then they don't get the context or the understanding, or more importantly, they don't recognise what the solution or the outcome of it is, that it was just something, oh yeah, I can't, I'm struggling with this debt, and that's all they hear, and they hear nothing again about it ever again. Ultimately, these conversations, you don't have to disclose your balance sheet to your kids, you don't have to show them your bank statements, but them having an understanding that if money is tight, that it affects all of us, that if you've got lots of money, that it's not still just growing on trees, right? Depending on where you are on that scale, that the child is aware of it and that they make decisions based on what's appropriate for them. And what I mean by that is, it's like, even down to things like, coming up to the summertime, like it's a perfect time as kids are finishing up in school to say, you know what, here's some money here, right? This is what we're going to spend this summer on activities, on things. Let's work together to decide, because this is how much we have, it's all there, and let's decide how much we spend on each different parts and what do you want, what's more important to you. Like, I would always argue when I think about my childhood and my summers, like the things that I remember is football pitches that we cut with the with the lawnmower and played on night after night after day after day, and the things weren't really expensive things. And I think if you actually involve the kids with this is how much money we have to spend, what way do you want to spend it, you'll get a bit of insight into what's important to them, but it's also them being associated and creating the budget for themselves to decide this is where it's going to go,
0: and they get to realise that activities cost money or ice creams cost money, for want of that example, and if I want the ice cream, maybe I can't do.
1: If we do this, we don't do this. Yeah. And you'll probably find it's the sleepover they want more than the ice cream, if it comes down to it. But also making sure that that conversation is happening and you are open in the family. You don't have to give all of it over, but you're open about talking about money, because that creates a really healthy relationship. We will end up your kids are going to end up exactly the same as you or exactly the opposite as you when it comes to money in their later life, because they'll either be attracted or they'll run away from how you handled money. So whether you want to have the conversation with money or not, you're still teaching them about money, so you have to be very careful what you're teaching them.
0: Gareth in Leixlip says, cash is the only man, €2.50 per ordinary chore and €5 per minimum half hour dog walk. Okay, so Gareth has it worked out. Now this raises the question, pocket money, should you be holding out pocket money just without tying it to chores, or should it be related to chores?
1: I think there needs to be some reward, in my opinion, right? I think it works better that you would reward something around the house, and there's certain things that I think need to be just because you're part of this household, like your bedroom is your responsibility or your whatever, right? That they're the things that you don't get paid for, but it's when you go over and above that these are the things you're getting your actual allowance for on a week-to-week basis,
0: right?
1: And I think that that's an important lesson to give, that you don't just get handouts, it doesn't just come at you. There's certain responsibilities you have because you live here and you're in this house, but then there's other things that you're getting money for because you're going over and above what you're expected to do or what you'd be required to do just because you live here. But also when they get the money, having a little bit of a conversation but not influencing them, letting them run out if they get it on a Friday evening, if it's gone by 20 minutes later, let them learn that they're getting nothing yet. Again, you don't bail them out. You're getting nothing else again until next Friday, provided you do all the things you need to do between now and next Friday to get it again.
0: Yeah, but they're still getting fed and they're still getting clothed and they're still getting housed. So they're not going to starve.
1: They're not going to, and that's the important thing. Like, there's no real consequences. Like, I would say this to, sometimes you'd be in schools and you'd be talking to TY students or fifth and sixth years, and the message you give across is you've made no financial mistakes of any consequence yet. Right, and you look around, the teachers who are all standing around the hall or wherever you are.
0: You have.
1: And you have. Every one of your teachers definitely have, right? But you have a totally clean sheet. We all start our financial lives with a clean sheet, but some people are just that bit more prepared than others. And this is not about sitting down with kids and saying to kids, listen, this is what you need to do, and this is how a fund works, and this is how... This is about the 3-minute chat you have because, I don't know, you're driving along the car and you hear Owen McGee talking to David McCullough about pensions, and you say, what's a pension? You explain to them in best UK you can, what is a pension? And you explain what savings are. But you take those kind of 2-3 minutes and you use those opportunities and you move on. It's not about spending all week, Saturdays, or anything like that. These are nuggets that you just keep dropping.
0: You mentioned talks in school. Before teenagers leave school, what financial skills should they have?
1: I think they need to be able to understand. I don't like the word budget, but I think spending rules are really important. So what I would say, like the key rule when it comes to spending rules is that you are the boss. Okay, and everyone, whether you're a teenager or you're an adult, doesn't matter. Everyone should realize you control your money. Your money does not control you. And what you should be doing is, every time you get paid, or even today, right, you should be taking out your banking app. You should be looking at how much money you have. You should be checking out, when am I getting paid again? And you should write down everything that you have to pay for between now and your next payday, and everything you want to pay for between now and your next payday. And then, as the boss of your money, you start allocating your money to each of the different departments, let's call it. So you decide, that's for groceries, that's for rent, that's for going out that night. And what you'll find very quickly is that either you've got enough money to get you to your next payday, or you're going to run out before then. And that's when we end up with too much month left at the end of our money. And you're figuring out, but you're taking control. And when life happens, when something happens next week that gets you caught out, now you're looking at all the departments and you're going to take money out of that department to put it over here. And you're allocating it, because remember, you control your money. It does not control you. The opposite to that is not to do that. Realise with a week to go to payday that you've no money and the rent is due tomorrow. And then you're panicking and you're probably borrowing money at expensive rates and you're doing all the things that

0: Again, you have to get the timing right, but having a discussion about that mistake afterwards. Win or learn, David, right? So you let them make the mistake, you let them sit with it for a while, you let them try and figure it out for themselves that they made the mistake. And maybe it's a couple of days later, you're saying, remember that 20 quid you spent on that? What are you thinking about that right now? And seeing what they've learned about it. But you can also have, like, let's face it, anyone listening to this at home now with more, two or more children, they all recognise if they give each of their kids 20 quid, they'd all get very different outcomes and results. One of them's still going to have it all in 6 months' time. One of them's going to spend a little bit and dive. One of them's just going to blow it straight away. That's just the nature of it. And one of the things that you can do is, it really works well, is sibling rivalry. Get them to talk to each other about it and compete with each other about, oh yeah, I still have my 20 quid. What did you do with yours? Oh, I blew it and you've nothing to show for it, do you not? And it's not about taking the zapping the enjoyment out of life. It's about creating that conversation, not just between you and them, but between each of them as well. It's one of the most powerful things I see with my Instagram. When I'm on Instagram and you see the comments coming up and people talking to each other, I know they're all adults, right? Yeah. They're talking to each other and they're learning from each other. And I can jump in and say, yeah, no, that was right. Or no, you know what, I'd probably push it in this direction. But it's the same with your kids. If they can learn from each other, but they can also then jump online and find a whole pile of stuff, and there's loads of finfluencers out there and loads of things. And the only word of warning I'd have on this one, David, is, right, if your child is coming back to you saying, oh, I can get really rich by doing this, this and this, make sure they're getting it from an appropriate place.
1: Yeah.
0: Like I was in Marbella last summer. I was only thinking about this coming in. I was in Marbella last summer, and people who have been down in Porto Penus, you can sit in a bar and just watch the lovely cars drive by. And very quickly, when I was there, there was a green Lamborghini that drove by, right? Mm. I just go, whoa, and the guys are taking pictures and the girls and everyone's taking pictures. And about 20, 25 minutes later, same green Lamborghini with different people in it drove around. So people are renting it for 20 minutes, driving around the port and coming back around. But you know what happens then? That goes online. Oh yeah, just down in Porto Penus, my green Lamborghini. And it's portrayed as this is what real life is. And you have to be careful. And what I would always say, there's a guy people would be familiar with, Warren Buffett. Warren Buffett is one of the richest men in the world, right? He's in his 90s. He's worth over 100 billion. And a journalist said to him one day, he said, Warren, you've been investing since you're 13 years of age. We can just look back at your playbook and someone could just sit down and copy what you did. Why doesn't anyone copy what you did? And he said, because nobody wants to get rich slow anymore. And that is one of the key messages I would be trying to give to any teenager coming out of school. Get rich slow, lose it slow. Get rich quick, lose it quick. Online convinces you can get rich quick. Very few people achieve it. And maybe it's luck, maybe it's genius, or I would suggest it's not even a bit of both. It's probably more luck than it is genius. Okay. So just be careful about trying to get rich quick.
1: Absolutely. Owen McGee, financial planner, thank you so much, as always, for coming in to talk to us. Up next, how well are we really doing at meeting our emissions targets?
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1: Last week's publication of Ireland's latest set of climate change projections led to a ping-pong flurry of claim and counterclaim about just how well we are doing. We won't hit our targets in 2030, the minister acknowledged, but we will shortly after that date. Delusional thinking, said opposition figures. Well, which is it? Philip Boucher-Hayes, presenter of RT Radio's Hot Mess and Countrywide, joins me now in studio. Morning, Philip.
8: Good morning, David. How are you?
1: So, 2030 climate change targets, how are we doing?
8: Why don't you ask me first how we're doing on our 2020 climate change targets?
1: Oh, I'd say we got those, did we?
8: No, we didn't. 6.5 years after that deadline, we still haven't gotten them. And we're not going to, at the very, very best case scenario, hit that until about 20.

0: 2029. More realistically, it's probably going to be in the early 2030s. And it wasn't that ambitious a target, relatively speaking. It was one of those percentage figures over a baseline year, which is kind of completely meaningless to everybody. But in real terms, we only got about a third of the way there, and we were still left with 12 million tons of carbon that we had to account for post-2020, and we still haven't done that. So that puts our 2030 target, which is much, much more ambitious, and is looking at taking about 30 million tons of carbon out of the economy annually. And it means that, you know, the suggestion that we might get there in the early 2030s is unrealistic, according to the scientists that I've been talking to. Like, a part of the problem here is that the stage that we're at now is that we have done the big bang for your buck things, like closing down peat-fired stations, closing down coal-fired stations, making quite a large number of farmers switch to protected urea fertilizer and so on. So we're now at the field-by-field, farm-by-farm, factory-by-factory, car-by-car, retrofit-by-retrofit, really, really boring, unsexy work. Work in which there's not very many votes, so there's not a huge amount of kind of resources being thrown at this. And when I translate what the scientists and the statisticians and the officials are saying to me from techno jargon back into English again, they say that it's not really a case of us missing our targets, because missing implies that you're taking aim. What we're doing is we're dropping the ball.
1: Okay, and there will be consequences for that, or there may be consequences for that in terms of fines, in terms of carbon credits that we have to purchase after 2030. Now, the minister was in here last week and he was saying there's no framework agreed, so we may not have to pay anything.
0: Again, ask me about our 2020 fines, and was there a framework? Yes, there was. Is there a framework for 2030, I have talked to officials in his department. I have talked to officials in DG Enviro in Brussels. I have talked to other civil servants here and academics. And they all say, yeah, no, this has not changed. The framework is agreed. What is not yet agreed is the 2031 to 2040 targets and a framework for that. But we were right throughout that period when we were paying 2020 targets, the NTMA was out there in the market diligently buying up carbon credits when they were good value and storing them away. We stopped during the austerity period, started again in 2015. And then in about 2022, we kind of, like the poker player at the table, pushed all of these carbon credit chips out into the middle of the table and said, here you go, EU, take that. They said, we will take that and we want you to buy another 4 million of them from Slovakia, because it's not enough. Ironically, little side note here to the last conversation that we had, Slovakia and Ireland both were talking about building nuclear power plants at the same time that we looked at building Carinth Ore. We obviously didn't, and we outlawed nuclear. Slovakia did, and they now have enviously clean electric generation. That's not a pro-nuclear statement from me, it's just a statement of the facts. So missing the 2020 targets cost us a fair few million and is still costing us about 100 million euro a year at the moment. Your listeners will not thank me for telling you about statistical transfers and ETS flexibilities.
1: But neither will I.
0: There is a lot of money being foregone every year. So there is a framework there right now for 2020 and for 2030 targets.
1: Okay, so we may end up paying something, certainly. Finn in Malahide wonders, what countries have hit their targets and how did they do it? Interesting question.
0: The 2020 targets, Europe as a whole hit its targets. We were the real laggards dragging the average down there. Of the then 28, I can't remember how many hit them, but a fair few of them. I mean, we were certainly the outlier.
1: Okay. So we know what has to be done. Why is climate action taking so long, moving so slowly?
0: Ministers and departments and agencies have set loads of targets there. for wind, for solar, for anaerobic digestion, and so on. But the problem is that they have all been set independently or without reference to each other and without reference to the amount

0: amount of land that it's going to take to actually do these things. And it's going to take an awful lot of new land, land that we don't have, that's going to have to be repurposed at the moment. So if we just take the 2030 targets alone, it implies that we're going to need 120,000 hectares of new land for wind turbines. We're going to need 130,000 hectares of grassland to put into silage, to put into the anaerobic digesters. We're going to need 11,000 hectares of solar power. We're going to need 64,000 hectares of bogs to re-wet. That's just to reach the 2030 climate targets. But there's other things that we want to do as well. We have set ourselves the targets of an additional 70,000 of tillage so that we can stop buying quite as much of the 5 million tons of maize and soy that comes from the Amazon as it does right now. And I'm not considering here things like the desire to go from 11% afforestation to 18% afforestation, which implies 500,000 hectares of land. So just to get to the 2030 targets alone would take a landmass the same size as Louth, Carlow and Kildare. Now, I know I've chosen three of the smallest counties for for effect there. And I am being somewhat facile because obviously you can co-locate an awful lot of those different activities. You can put solar panels and sheep together. You can put wind turbines and forestry together in some instances. But the problem is that we have placed this pressure on the need for land, but the government hasn't assigned any priority to it and hasn't said, we think that wind turbines are more important than tillage or whatever. Why have they not done that? Because obviously you wouldn't make very many friends or you'd make an awful lot of enemies in different sectors. And the money men, the investors realise that these targets are incoherent as they are at the moment. All they are is targets on paper. There isn't a strategy to get there, and we are leaving it to the courts very often to end up determining that strategy.
1: Okay, agriculture, biggest emitting sector, and a lot of people in the sector feel that they're getting blamed unfairly for not making more progress. But is progress being made? Can progress be made?
0: And an awful lot of progress can be made there. Farming is the biggest and the most persistent of our emissions polluters, but it's also the sector in which the most research about how to solve the problem has been done. We called this exercise the marginal abatement cost curve, because why would we call it something memorable if you can come up with something that nobody will ever remember? But this MAC curve, as I'm going to abbreviate it, is a toolkit of different things that can be done on farms. Breeding for lower emission, less belchy cattle, additives that you can put into your slurry pits, additives that you can put into the food. And with a large rate of compliance and a huge amount of extra resource being thrown at this, you could actually do an awful lot better than agriculture is doing at the moment, but we're not throwing that resource at it. We're not doing, as has been done in other countries, turning to those very, very profitable export-facing industries, the processors and the factories, and saying, you're making a lot of money from this. It's time that you ponied up and you started investing here. Those companies are and are able to point to small pilot schemes and so on, but nothing at the kind of scale that achieves the result that we need.
1: Okay, Philip Boucher-Hayes, thank you so much for joining us. That's all for today. Thanks very much for listening. You can catch up on anything you might have missed on this morning's show on the RTE Radio app. Today's programme was produced by Niamh Lyons. Research was by Cormac Burke. Broadcast coordinator was Mary Elizabeth Bruton, and Dave Gibson was on sound. Oliver Callan is coming up, but first, it's over to Vivian Traynor for the news.
2: Thanks, David. Good morning. At least 15 people have died and dozens have been injured after Russia carried out overnight attacks on Ukraine. Three major cities, including the capital Kyiv, were hit by missiles and drones after days of warnings that Russia was planning a major assault. President Volodymyr Zelensky said the latest attack showed Europe needed to develop its own air defence systems and that support from the United States remained crucial. The Minister for Enterprise, Peter Burke, has defended data centre expansion, saying carbon emissions will reduce from 2030. Last week, a report commissioned by Friends of the Earth claimed households were paying €90 more a year for electricity in recent years because demand from data centres is driving up wholesale prices. This morning, the government published a report it commissioned in support of data centres. On Morning Ireland, Minister

0: Minister Burke said data centre activity is a strategic opportunity for the Irish economy.
1: This transition will drive the offshore renewable energy transition so that we will get that energy coming in. We will be able to finance it through the digital transition. And then from 2030, as it says in the report, and beyond, it will reduce our carbon emissions because we'll be meeting our energy independence. We will have our renewables come in.
0: Lebanon says Hezbollah has accepted a US plan for it to halt attacks on Israel and for Israel not to attack the Lebanese capital, Beirut. The Lebanese embassy in the US has said it received confirmation of Hezbollah's acceptance of the US proposal. The Israeli Prime Minister Benjamin Netanyahu confirmed the agreement, but warned strikes on Beirut would go ahead if Hezbollah does not stop attacking cities and civilians. Gardaí have appealed for witnesses after a 21-year-old man died following a fatal assault in Dublin city centre. Cathaoirleán Bagallung was stabbed a number of times during a row in the Grafton Street area early yesterday. Gardaí have appealed for anyone with video footage from the area at the time to make it available to Pier Street Garda Station. A 19-year-old woman was also assaulted in the same incident.
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0: There'll be scattered showers this morning and in the early afternoon, heavy at times in eastern areas. Showers will become more isolated and lighter, and there'll be occasionally sunny breaks in the east and south. Highest temperatures 14 to 19 degrees. That's all from the newsroom for the moment.
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4: Good day to you all. It's Oliver on the air until 1. We're into the month of June. Mehev, do credja. Where does the time go at all? It goes off to adventures in Narnia when you're not looking. That's where. We've lots of stuff to do today, so you won't know yourself. Let us know your thoughts on the WhatsApp. It's 087-032-3232. And for your longer letters, you can email oliver at rte.ie. Now, Maggie O'Farrell will be with us later on. Her highly, hotly, much-anticipated novel arrives this week. It is the follow-up to Hamnet, which won all the awards and led to the Oscars and the famous Jessie Buckley win for Kerry, the first-ever Best Lead Actress. Remember all of that and all the awards for the whole season. Land is the new novel. It's a rolling, ambitious story of map-making in Ireland after the famine on Gorta Mór, and it's a family saga as well with Irish myth and folk. Sewed into it, and the red coats doing dastardly doings. His father was ever a man of few words. That's how it begins, and it's one of the great novels of 2026, already getting major flattering reviews from all around the world. And she has tons of things to say about Ireland, so hang out with us and we'll do that later on as well. From literature to Love Island, yes, we'll be looking at how that whole saga of Fitzy in the Villa is playing out. The Galway man with abs as hard as a boulder in Barna, he began his new life last night on the telly. Alexandra Ryan of Goss.ie will be with us later on. She's been watching it. She will give us all the rules of how Love Island works, because lots of people in Ireland are tuning in, probably for the first time. Find out what's going to happen with the young Moonchore. How long could he possibly last? Could someone be ejected soon? Do you get a week? How long does the whole thing go on for? We'll find out everything to do with the young Moonchore, who is only playing football with Galway, oh, just a couple of weeks ago, and it's all changed now, I can tell. He even looks entirely different. 51551 is the text as well. I've bits and pieces of curiosities for you about the place. There were celebrity weddings at the weekend, even though I don't think it was a bank holiday across the water in England. No, it certainly wasn't. Laura Nolan and Matthew McNabb, they've shared the first photo from their lavish wedding. That's a Dancing with Stars professional, Laura, and she married a Love Island star, Matthew, in a ceremony. That was here in Carlow Cathedral, and there was a reception in Kildare afterwards, across in England. Then Dua Lipa, who is the ultimate cool girl, I'm told. She also has a book club where she raves about Irish authors all the time. She married the actor Callum Turner, and there was a small little wedding in London. And meanwhile, also in England, the youngest daughter of Roy Keane, Leah, she married the England and Southampton footballer Taylor Harwood-Bellis in Wiltshire in England. He'd have a narrow window between the Premier League season and the World Cup, imagining he's been picked. World Cup is in 2 weeks' time. The first match for England will be against Croatia in Group L.

0: when the letters get into L, you're wondering, you know, don't tune in till July. Basically, we'll watch the England matches in the meantime. That'll be about it. And Roy Keane, of course, walked his 24-year-old daughter down the aisle on Saturday evening. It was in a big country home there in England. And I presume he gave a speech, but that sort of thing would be kept under wraps. What other great events have been happening? Dáithí O'Shea, Comhairle's Dáithí, he turns 50 today. Dáithí was born in Kerry next to a cursed pothole on this day, 1976, would it be? Yes, it would. And at the age of 12, of course, he fell into that cursed pothole and the vortex sort of spat him out onto the side of a road in Connemara, where T.G. Cahir just happened to be built at the time. And he ended up presenting the weather forecast there at the age of 13. And the magical curse has trapped him on the telefiche ever since, where he will host the Rose of Tralee until the rapture. So that's a long way of saying happy birthday to Dáithí O'Shea. Across the hills from Kerry to Cork. What a day to be in Castletown Bear for the June bank holiday weekend, because you remember we were chatting here only recently about this world record attempt to break the Guinness World Record for having the most people with the same surname in the same place at the one time, and they had to be all penned in and produce their passports and evidence that they were in fact O'Sullivan's. And the previous record was 1,488 people. That was the Gallaghers of Donegal, who must be very upset this week because their record has been broken to bits, to bits. The new record is 1,848, 1,848 to be precise. But did they mean that? That sort of like post-famine date. Well done to every O'Sullivan and Nihulawan, the O'Sullivan's and Sullivan's, that showed up to make history for the world record gathering, May 2026, Beara Tourism on the Beara Peninsula for Castletown Bear. So gorgeous to the O'Sullivan's, O'Sullivani. If there's only one eye in them, do they have more eyes? Never mind. Gets complicated when you cross the Chungi. Taylor Swift has an announcement. She's announced a brand new original song, which will get the Swifties. They'll be weaponized again for another summer. I Knew It, I Knew You is her new song, and she's written it for Toy Story 5, the Disney Pixar film, which is coming out in 2 weeks' time. Olivia Fahey was raving about it only there on Friday. So the new song is written by her usual partnership, Jack Antonoff. It's coming out on Friday, so we won't hear it till Friday. And of course, it being Taylor Swift, pre-sales began on her website for three exclusive CD editions that feature the new single. Three for just one song. A special acoustic version, a special piano version, and the single as it appears in the film. That's all for money. I Knew It, I Knew You marks the return to Taylor Swift's country roots. Oh, it's a country tune for Toy Story 5. And finally, the corporate conglomerates have all come together. Disney, Pixar and Swift all together at last. Back home here, though, in this fair land of ours, you'll know the draw for round two of the All-Ireland Series in Gaelic football. It took place in the Hudson Bay Hotel in Athlone, live on Morning Ireland earlier. A lot of eyes were on the 2B draw because the losers of those matches in 2 weeks' time will be eliminated from the championship. It seems to take forever for counties to actually get knocked out of this. Ciara O'Kane is the GA journalist. We've been chatting to him before. He's with the Irish News. He's going to explain everything to us because quite a bit of explaining is required. How you doing, Ciara?
1: Good, Oliver. How are you?
0: Oh, grand. Not a huge amount of blockbuster action in this lineup of eight matches, is there?
1: No, for all the big heavyweight clashes that could have been and the teams that were in the same pot as each other, it was distinctly underwhelming when it all unfolded. To the point I was trying to pick the games that might go on TV.
0: Oh, yeah.
1: And I couldn't get to five. out of the eight. It was a struggle for number five now. So it was.
0: What could we have got in round 2A? We could have had...
1: Well, we could have Donegal, Armagh, Galway, Mayo, Tyrone all playing each other. Now, Louth Armagh has ended up being the pick of them. The pick Louth of any Armagh. Of the games, I think. Aye.
0: Right. Well, okay, we'll go into round 2A. So these are the eight winners of round one up against each other. So that's why we're expecting kind of big things. And they won't get knocked out, will they, the losers of these matches?
1: No, the winners of these games go straight to the All-Ireland quarterfinals on one side of them, and the losers of these games then play the winners of the 2B games. It sounds complicated, but as a wise man described it to me at the time, you have two chances to win three games. That's a really good way of
0: that's actually a better way, yes. You've already had one of the matches.
1: Exactly.
0: Donegal Cork, we would have said a couple of weeks ago this would be a great match.

0: Yeah, look, I suppose prior to the second half of the Munster final, Cork were looking again like we don't know what they are. And then they collapsed a wee bit, and then they looked in real trouble against Meath and came back and had a brilliant one that day. But it's just a big ask to go to a reopening Ballybuffet. So there'll be a big furore around that. McCool Park has been closed for a year. New pitch reopening for that game. So Donegal don't lose too often in Ballybuffet at any time. No, so it's a big ask for Cork.
1: It's a long trip. The Cork people get a nosebleed sure once they get north of Tip. So that you think it's a handy win for Donegal?
0: I think I'm relatively comfortable, definitely, yeah. Okay,
1: putting that down. Galway will be playing Westmeath, so the two maroon counties up against each other. How are they going to manage? Yeah. Galway still regarded as a contender for Sam?
0: Yeah, and it's the one where, you know, we don't really know yet what to fully make of Westmeath. They've won the Leinster title, struggled over Cavan in extra time at the weekend, but where are they? I mean, Galway are top four side and Westmeath have to go to Salt Hill. So we'll know a lot more about Westmeath's credentials by the end of it. Nobody is quite sure where they stand in the pecking order because they've come from relatively nowhere out of Division 3 to 1 Leinster. So it'll be interesting. They're a great dry ball team. They'll be hoping for a decent day. And if that comes, they've the tools to trouble Galway. But Galway have a few players back from injury, big men back from injury the last day. And are
1: missing one to Love Island at the moment.
0: Absolutely. Did you watch it last night?
1: No, I didn't. Did you tune in?
0: No, I forgot about it. I was too busy tangling up floors.
1: I remembered in the afternoon, and then it was like, oh, well, we have someone who will report on us later on. But you'll have to tune in tonight. It's unavoidable. It's going to go on forever.
0: I just saw Twitter exploding at about 10 o'clock last night with tweets and memes, and I thought, ah, damn, I missed it. But yeah, it'll be a good excuse for all the people to watch Love Island and get away with it this time.
1: That's right. Yeah, yeah. Will they admit to it this time?
0: Yeah.
1: We're still pure, though, as of this morning. But I like some of the coverage. Some of it being reviewed like it was a GA match and
0: absolutely.
1: A number of chat-up lines Fitzy managed.
0: I can't claim to be entirely pure. I might have seen it a time or two in the past as well. So,
1: come here, Tyrone versus Mayo. The match is going to be in Oma. Mayo is not going to survive this trip, I'd say.
0: Well, Tyrone are the epitome of inconsistent sometimes. They've produced some pretty middling performances, and then they've produced a few, like they went up to Ballybuffet and won last year. As I said, how rare that happens to anybody. And then they turned around 2 weeks ago and beat Roscommon in the Hyde with probably their best performance on the Malachy Road. Well, so, but look, for Tyrone, the challenge is always then backing that up.
1: We're torn asunder handily by Monaghan. We're just too exhausted to score any of the five or six goal chances until the end.
0: Seven, I think Jack Livingston saved in the end. I think,
1: and it was a doddery umpire decision that took the win for Monaghan. But I say, thank God now. Today, because we would have ended up playing Tyrone in Oma.
0: That's it. But I think for 40 minutes, Mayo played okay as well. And Monaghan just have that thing about them at the minute where they own the last 20 minutes of a game psychologically.
1: Right. Show up at 50 minutes. It's a hard
0: exactly.
1: It's been very entertaining though. And Louth Armagh, you think, is the pick. By the way, you think Mayo Tyrone? You think Mayo has a chance against Tyrone?
0: Oh, I do. Yeah, I do. Yeah. Mayo won up there in the group stage last year as well. The week after, Tyrone won in Ballybuffet. Funny, Tyrone were all hyped, and then Mayo came up and scalped them in Oma. So that now there's potential for that one to be decent as well.
1: Right. Louth Armagh. Someone's asking, will Louth Armagh be played in Croker? No.
0: Well, Jarlath Burns threw a cat among the pigeons straight away this morning by suggesting that Louth would mind a wee trip up the road. I think Louth would mind a wee trip up the road a lot.
1: They've no venue to explain it to people. They've nowhere to play their home venue, basically.
0: They've RD. And,
1: RD?
0: And I think they hosted group stage games there last year, and the GAA has been down this road before in recent years with trying to take Kildare out of Newbridge for the Mayo game. The Ulster Council tried to take Antrim out of Corrigan for the Armagh game, and they lost both fights.
1: Inniskeen is a lovely venue. They should just really look into their hearts.
0: I would think Louth will stand their ground.
1: RD or nowhere.
0: RD or nowhere, I think they'll want that, because I think they'll feel that they have a real chance of giving Armagh trouble, and they'll want every

0: advantage they can get. Louis, they're not a bad side. Brilliant second half against Dublin at the weekend. What did they score? Just they scored 3-9 or 3-10 in the second half.
1: Listen, Ciara, so, I've loads to do today, so do you mind rushing through round 2B? Who's going to win? Really quickly. Derry versus Meath. Very obviously Derry, isn't it?
0: I don't know. The dairy man in me says Derry, but
1: yeah, you're the dairy man. Kildare,
0: first round of the league played. Okay,
1: that's a handy one, isn't it, for them? Monaghan, Roscommon.
0: Roscommon wouldn't have wanted that one either.
1: That's not a tough one for
0: a team that was talked about as all Ireland contenders 2 weeks ago.
1: I know.
0: They're
1: back up again.
0: But they
1: have a Donegal.
0: But I think they'll get out.
1: Yeah, they'll know. You think they'll get out? You think the Rossies will be the Farnie men?
0: I think they'll get out by a hair's breadth.
1: Oh, geez. And Cavan, Dublin. What the hell is happening in Dublin? You'd nearly...
0: Enough to lose to Cavan.
1: Not enough, okay. Ciara Kane, thanks a million. Enjoy Love Island tonight. It's out in the open now. We know what you're up to. Good luck.
0: Thanks, Oliver.
1: See you, so I'll talk to you again. By the way, we're also going to be talking to Alan Davis. Back on stage after 10 years, the comedian QI veteran is going to be on to us. He's coming to Dublin, Cork and Belfast, and he's a lifelong Arsenal fan, by the way. So he was even in Budapest the other night, but it didn't really work out for them. Didn't end well, but they got good value, extra time and penalties, and a kickoff show featuring the Killers, would you believe? 51551 is our text.

0: The Killers and Brandon Flowers, stars of the kickoff show, as they now call it, at the Champions League final. The QI stalwart, Alan Davis, lifelong Arsenal fan, was there. He's next.
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0: And you're very welcome back. From Jonathan Creek to QI, he spent decades making us laugh. And now, after 10 years away from stand-up, he's back. And he's coming to Dublin, he's coming to Cork and to Belfast as well. Alan Davis, welcome.
7: Hello.
0: How are you after the weekend? Because I know you're a Gunners fan.
7: Oh, I had to catch up on my sleep more than anything.
0: Right. Is that all that ailed you?
7: Yeah, largely. And I missed a parade through London when they got the buses out. So that was a bit of a shame. It was an ordeal because after Arsenal scored to the end of the penalty shootout, I looked at my watch and it had been 3 hours. And the bloke behind me spilt his beer down the back of my shirt and seat. So I basically had to stand up for 3 hours. So, yeah.
0: Was it warm in Budapest at least?
7: It was warm. And
0: the beer dry up.
7: Budapest, it's a great place. I'd never been before. It's a great place to go for a couple of days. There were a lot of friends there. And, just could have done with
0: winning,
7: sticking a couple more pens away.
0: Why was the centre-back taking a penalty? Because they'd taken all the strikers off.
7: Well, do you remember, was it not Italia 90, I think, where David O'Leary scored against Romania? Do you remember that?
0: Yeah.
7: And I remember, was it 94? I can't remember. Anyway.
0: 90.
7: And I remember, I was watching it with a mate of mine who was over from Canada. And he didn't know any of the players. And I said, this is David O'Leary. David O'Leary, I've watched him play for 20 years, since he was 17 years old. He has never taken a shot in his life. Why are they sending him up? There's no way. This is a terrible mistake. And then he absolutely buried it.
0: Yeah.
7: So you just don't know. I remember Harry Maguire took one for England and he absolutely buried it. It's just brutal. I think if you've played for 2 hours and then you've got to go down their end in front of their fans, second, it all just felt like it was loaded against them. And of him, of all players, he's done more than anyone for us this season.
0: Gabriel.
7: Yeah, really tough.
0: He was the guy. Is this a familiar feeling, the sort of nearly moments of being an Arsenal fan? I know you've won the league this, but it kind of ruins it a bit, doesn't it?
7: It doesn't ruin it at all. this was a free hit for us. We'd had our party and we came back. You know, we continue celebrating. This is the third European final we've lost on penalties. We've lost our last 6 European finals, our last 4 League Cup finals.
0: Oh my God.
7: So the amount of penalties and penalty shootout defeats and last minute goals and horrors that we've had. But then I guess a lot of teams can say the same. You've got to be in it to win it, right? So everyone would rather be where. There's a lot of people trying to jump in and say, aren't you miserable? But yeah. You've got to get there first to be this miserable.
0: You do.
7: That's what I say.
0: There's a lot of resentment for Arsenal as well, winning the Premier League, isn't there? I mean, it's It's done.
7: Yeah, I mean, who cares? I just couldn't care less, would you? What you know as a fan is if they're all shooting at you, you're over the target. You're doing something right. And the reason is because you're where they all want to be. So
0: you're back home now from Budapest, and you were only in Galway recently. You travel around an awful lot.
7: I do, and I loved it in Galway. I had a wonderful time there, and it brought back memories because I used to go around doing stand-up. You'd start in Belfast at Paddy Keelty's club, and then you'd go to Derry and down to Galway and over to Cork. So I hadn't been to Galway for over 30 years, but I went there for the literary festival with my book, and I had a great time. I had a great time, a lot of Guinness.
0: A lot of Guinness. Oh, the best place to get it. Around shops.
7: There's no Guinness in the Budapest Hotel. It's the only place in the world where I haven't seen it.
0: You met some lovely Irish people in Galway? The right early folk.
7: Yeah, I did. And what I liked about them, apart from all their great sense of humour and their chat and the general crack, as they say, was no one had the phone out. I mean, no one was looking at the phone. And I just thought, this is a miracle. It feels like I've gone back in time. So I'm going to take my 16-year-old daughter over there for a few days and see if I can cure her.
0: That's extraordinary. There's something going on in Irish audiences at the moment, because I went to Les Mis on Friday, Alan, and I'd met some of the cast afterwards, and they said it was the first place they'd been to where people didn't have their phones out the whole way through.
7: Well, I think this really speaks well of the Irish people, honestly.
0: There we go.
7: They can resist this temptation.
0: So the stand-up is back. I think it's kind of surprising that you haven't been on a tour in a long time.
7: Well, I haven't been on a tour. I have been gigging. I keep a hand in.
0: Yeah.
7: I wanted to put a show together. I published a book a few years ago called Just Ignore Him. It was about my childhood and about sort of more traumatic events of my childhood.
0: Yes.
7: And then I published a follow-up book called White Male Stand-Up about coping with all carrying all that into a comedy career. While I was working on that book, I started working on the stand-up show as well. And so I finished the book and that's out now. And then I had this stuff. I had some of the same ideas from the book that I was working on, really talking about more difficult things that I'd always sort of shied away from talking about in comedy.
0: Mm-hmm.
7: And it turns out the audience is very happy to meet me halfway, and the response has been really, really good. It's been very gratifying. The show's probably funnier than all the shows I used to do, mainly because it's sort of a more complete picture of who I am and what I think. So I enjoy doing it and I enjoy the response, and it's been great. So
0: are you dealing with those darker themes from your childhood that you put into that memoir?
7: Yeah, exactly.
0: Okay,
7: I've managed to find a way through all the darker stuff and of course, the truth of it is, you know that in the audience, there is so much secrecy and so much shame that in the audience there are people with similar stories and similar experiences, and all the more reason to pick your way through things and find the funny side and be honest, because I found the response to my book certainly is that people are grateful that someone's done that, you know.
0: People still message you, talk about how they survived childhood abuse as well.
7: Yeah, that kind of thing. And when they come and see me after gigs, if I'm signing books or something like that, I'll often get someone saying, I've got a similar story myself, you know, you just think about the child I used to be. So I feel like it's, you know, it's worthwhile for that, really.
0: You don't often come across a stand-up show telling people there are going to be themes like that of abuse in comedy, but you have a license given your experiences and what you've written about.
7: Well, I feel as though I've got to a point now. I mean, it's 35 years since I first did a gig in Cork and I was a young man. I've done a lot of comedy and I've worked my way to the point in my life where I can be funny about all subjects, and I'm prepared to talk about all subjects, and people are coming on the journey, and there's a great deal about erectile dysfunction. There's a fair bit about children swearing. There's a lot of bog-standard comedy hilarity in amongst the stories of my younger days.
0: And then it's like auto-fiction in a way, isn't it? If you're talking about something from that only you know.
7: It is a bit like that, especially with things from a long time ago, because memory is very unreliable. So you are sort of piecing something together and blending stories and dates and stuff, you know, just to create stories. But I just love people in a room listening to actual stories from someone's actual life. and not as I say, staring at the phones all day and ignoring everyone.
0: Yeah. And if they paid in to see you, they're already, you know, they're invested. They're a friend, I think.

0: you've described them.
1: Yeah, and I love it. I love it when they come back and then, you know, people say, well, we came to see you 15 years ago. It's amazing to me. It's incredible to me.
0: Yeah. What sort of things do people say to you after shows?
1: They say, where do I get a refund?
0: And you point them to the busy window.
1: Oh, I've just... I'm already running by that point.
0: Oh, for God's sake.
1: Get to the back of the queue.
0: Think Ahead is the name of this tour. I noticed the interview articles are now mentioning your age all the time, Alan.
1: Constantly, yeah. I turned 60 recently. The byline for the tour is I'm spending more time in the pharmacy than the gym. And I'm finding that quite a lot of my audience thoroughly appreciate that.
0: Yes, yeah, first name terms with the pharmacist. More time in the pharmacy than the gym. I like it. At 60s, Davis is less of a hellraiser than he once was. That's a Guardian strapline now. That's not me saying that.
1: Christ, Guardian.
0: Were you really much? Were you really a hellraiser?
1: No.
0: You weren't at all, were you?
1: This is exactly the sort of hoary cliche that I've absolutely done my best in my own books to avoid. And that's just... Any lazy journalist goes for the first tired old cliche, a hellraiser. Come on. And they interview you and they've really decided what they're going to write before they sit down with it. So good luck to them. All I'm trying to do when I do things like that is let people know I've got tickets for sale and books for sale and I'm out and about, and if you need entertainment, I'm available.
0: When we actually look at you now in that 90s comedy scene, they're kind of putting you in the 90s hellraising scene. I mean, it was a time full of massive egos, excess, a good bit of fun chaos. I'd say you probably don't miss it now, but I'd say you enjoyed being in and around all of that.
1: Yeah, but the point is that my book is that everyone around me was on coke and I wasn't.
0: So
1: I say to you, oh, did you try? Did you dabble? Did you ever go? I said, you couldn't go into a room without inhaling something. But
0: God,
1: I would say, what's one down from dabbling? That would have been my experience. I don't know what sort of lower dabbling sounds like a village, doesn't it, in southern England? Yeah.
0: Lower dabbling.
1: I was doing a bit of lower dabbling. I was definitely not.
0: You were too busy you were too busy making so much television, I don't know, you wouldn't have been able to.
1: I was working all the time and I like doing comedy and also raising hell. I mean, that sounds really serious.
0: It does, actually, yeah. You lowered hell. QI, very much part of your life. For a long time, still there.
1: It's ticking along. We're nearly at the end. We've been trying to get to the letter Z because it's a different letter every series.
0: Yeah.
1: We've just recorded X.
0: Oh, right.
1: So I've only got two more series to do and then I'm released, I believe.
0: Your community obligations service is over.
1: To try and be English, to try and be interesting, rather. I'm released. And that will be a relief, finally. Probably for the audience more than me.
0: I don't. Well, because you're kind of the butt of all the jokes most of the time. Maybe it will be a relief.
1: Well, it's been that's one of the slight issues with it. I should probably have jumped ship when Stephen Fry left, really. But I've got three kids, and you've got to keep some income stream going. But when I started, I was a pretty juvenile 35-year-old, and Stephen Fry always was a bit. Came across as older than he actually was. So yeah. We ended up with this kind of master and pupil relationship. And now that I'm 60 and Stephen has long since got out of it, I've had to try and find another way to play the game because now panellists are turning up, younger comedians, and I don't know who they are. So it's really going to be awkward.
0: I think Stephen Fry left around M and then Sandy Toksvig.
1: Yeah, he bailed after 13 years. He jumped out of the plane and it's all in nest.
0: Stephen Fry is 68, by the way.
1: Yeah, so he's only 8 years older than me. But watching the show, you'd think he was 28 years old.
0: You would, you really would.
1: The format does it.
0: It is something for the show, though, that it has survived such a change of a host from Stephen Fry to go. You think,
1: yeah, and I mean, honestly.

0: the truth is in the scripts and the cards are all, the research team worked for months. So, any competent professional could host that gig. And then my job, and then the comedian's job, is to ruin it. And that's where the real, that's where the host's talent has to come in. They've got to be able to cope with these idiots. Yeah,
1: yeah. You're there to stop the game becoming too serious, but they have to keep it on the rails somehow.
0: Yeah, they do.
1: That's exactly it. Oh, God. With all of that TV, Jonathan Creek as well, and there was talk of that returning or going American at one stage. You've kind of come from that monoculture era, as we now call it in hindsight, of TV, and the sort of, you had that 90s, noughties level of fame in Britain. That must have been a pain at times.
0: A little bit, yeah, because I like going in pubs and I like going to the football and I'd try and carry on as before. And you can get some quite unwanted attention, but you'd learn to live with it. And as you say, a lot of people watch television in those days. Yeah. Now comedians can become well-known and have quite a sizable fan base, do a lot of good ticket sales through podcasting or online YouTube channels, or however they accumulate their following. And the wider population has no idea what's going on. So you are very well known and very successful, but only to the people who know you are. So, whereas if you're doing you're in the prime time telly show and doing an advert for a bank, everyone in the country knows your face, and half of them think, "Oh God, it's that bloke."
1: It is. It's like kind of Warholian. 50 minutes of fame has become 5 minutes in a much tighter corner.
0: Yes, a little bit like that.
1: All over the world.
0: Yeah.
1: So how's life in general? Because I do look at your tour dates. You were in Australia last year. I think you're going to New Zealand in August. Then you'll be in Ireland in October. It's a big year of work and travelling about.
0: Yeah, a lot of travelling about. It's the nature of you've got to go to where the people are. I like it. I had a great time in Australia. I always do. I've got family there. I always like coming over to Ireland. You know, it's going back to places these days, really. And New Zealand, I'll be down there again. I haven't toured there for 10 years or something. It's a beautiful, beautiful country. So
1: yeah.
0: I'm lucky to be able to do it. The travelling's a bit more of an endurance test when you get to 60. You do sometimes wish you could just shut your eyes and wake up where you're going, where you're meant to be. And sometimes you actually do. So.
1: That could be nice. And the three kids, everyone will be at home. It's a long time to be spending away.
0: I'll be away 3 weeks. I don't want to do that side of it. I would change. I mean, I don't. I've got a 10-year-old and he'll be playing a lot of cricket and I'm going to miss it. And I hate that.
1: Oh, nice.
0: My daughter's doing the GCSEs at the moment, so she's all fully studied. She had physics today. So, yeah, there's a lot going on at home when you've got a family. And I think when I was filming all the time doing Jonathan Creek and you do very long hours, I think I'm glad really I didn't have a family then, because I don't think I'd have enjoyed it so much, you know.
1: There's a listener already on to us, Alan, after hearing your Arsenal kind of quasi-celebration at the start. What about England in the upcoming World Cup and your views on their chances?
0: Well, it's got an inevitable penalty shootout defeat is looming, doesn't it? Having just endured one at the weekend,
1: you get to do it all over again.
0: I just hope it isn't. I just hope if Brazil go out on penalties, that Gabriel isn't taking one of them.
1: Oh my God, I know.
0: Or Eze, you know, because they've already been. I mean, these things stay with you for life. I remember Arsenal losing a European final when I was 14 years old, you know, in 1980. Yeah. And I could tell you the names of the kickers who missed their pens, and one of them was my absolute idol, which was Liam Brady. And I couldn't believe he missed the penalty. I couldn't believe it, you know. But there it is. It's brutal, isn't it?
1: The saga and pain continues.
0: The pain continues. Someone's going out on penalties in this World Cup.
1: No wonder we always gravitate towards comedy. And we can catch Alan's show. Think Ahead at the Cork Opera House. That's the 12th of October. Belfast Ulster Hall on the 13th. And in Dublin's Olympia Theatre on the 14th of October. Alan Davis, thank you so much.
0: Thank you.
1: Bye-bye. Safe travels.
0: Bye-bye.

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4: Speaking about Alan Davis's line there about spending more time now that he's 60 in the pharmacy than in the gym. Des Bishop has a line. She says that the women of Ireland, if you want to meet a man, go to the ibuprofen section of the pharmacy. That's great advice. 51551 on the text. We're going to talk about holidays very soon, which you might be booking as you look out the window these days.

0: wasn't there?
1: True.
0: So it must have been a good booking period earlier in the year. If it wasn't for the jet fuel thing,
1: yeah,
0: it would have been a bumper.
1: Yeah, we live with various things that happen in the industry, and weather is just one of those things. And last week, everybody got a taste of what nice weather is like, and the bank holiday weekend put paid to that.
0: It did, unfortunately. Now, when we talk about resorts, are they the kind of big brands with attractions, or are we talking about just a basic hotel, a bit of a beach, good weather, pool?
1: It's quite the combination of everything. It really focuses around the destination to begin with.
0: Yeah.
1: So, like, one good example to look at, for example, would be Mallorca.
0: Okay.
1: A really well-established destination. Loads of Irish people, you know, really have had great holidays in Majorca, as we tend to call it here. Yeah. But different resorts within Mallorca itself have looked at what they need to do to change how they are perceived. And Magaluf would be one of those. It had a certain connotation. It had a different name, which we won't raise here. But it was very much Bar Street, and it was all bars and clubs and party central.
0: Youngsters up all night.
1: Very much, very much. Which, you know, had its time. And the local authority, at a broader level in the island, actually took a planning decision and said, do you know what? We're not going to allow hoteliers and apartment owners to just continue to develop and build new properties. If they want to build and develop, they're going to have to buy an existing property.
0: Okay.
1: They're going to have to redevelop that to at least 4 or 5 star standard, and they're not going to be allowed to increase the number of bedrooms. So in some cases, some fairly brave planning decisions mm-hmm. that almost run counterintuitive to attracting more customers. But in real terms for Mallorca, it started the ball rolling in attracting better customers.
0: You had to totally flip the demographic.
1: Higher spending, moving away from the self-catering, moving away from the kind of larger mass market product, and getting the hoteliers themselves to become much more focused on destination regeneration.
0: So that all the pub crawls are gone.
1: They were banned. Magaluf took some quite, you know, brave decisions over the last 10 years in terms of how they approach this. Because the reputation for the destination was being damaged. And if you appeal to a very narrow cohort of customers, mm-hmm. you're really not going to get a season value. And you're also going to get tarnished, possibly, in terms of not having broad appeal. And everybody likes to have that broad appeal piece. So they banned the pub crawls. They limited the number of drinks that you could be served, even if you were in an all-inclusive property.
0: Wow, right.
1: You know, and again, that's somewhat counterintuitive, but it has really paid off. Bar Street in Shagaluf, as it was called, is gone.
0: It's gone.
1: Gone. And it's been replaced by an amazing beach promenade, and it's been replaced by some really chic beach clubs. Having a full beach club reopening and opening season towards the middle of June. And they're very much repositioning themselves. So sometimes what we forget is these destinations have aged. They started getting built in the 1960s, some even as far back as the 1950s in the likes of Benidorm. And they get tired. And if they don't continue to invest and redevelop and kind of look at who they want to attract in terms of their audience and their target market, they will just lose market share.
0: Mallorca is a high-end destination.
1: Mallorca for a lot of the Germans and Scandis, is very high-end. Some of the most expensive real estate in Spain is there. We've done a great podcast on There Is More to Mallorca, and there really is so much more to Mallorca. But unfortunately, for some Irish people, we're very focused on resorts in the south of the island as against the north coast, the east coast, and the west coast. So if we kind of put the prejudice away and have a broader appeal and speak to people like travel agents who know what they're about, you really will get to experience the hidden gems and to hear about places that maybe you haven't heard about before, or to think about going there. Because I remember when I said to Brian, we're going to go to Mallorca. He's like, what? Why are we going there? I said, because it's magical. It is absolutely spectacular. And it's not unique in that. The Costa del Sol has done that. Gran Canaria has done that. Even cities that have been somewhat tarnished by the hen parties and the stag parties have kind of recognized, okay, we're attracting one group, but that's actually putting off tons of other groups, and that's putting off our conference market, and that's putting off our culture vultures who are into museums and different things. So across the board, what we are seeing is that destinations, and even within destinations, resorts are spending money on what they can do to re-establish and create a far nicer holiday atmosphere for different customer target markets.
0: The most popular resort for Irish holidaymakers?
1: Spain still tops the list. And like, you see, Spain is a bit of a misnomer because we have mainland Spain, we have the cities in Spain, we have the Costas, we have the Balearic Islands, we have the Canary Islands. So you probably have...
0: It's practically Africa, really, isn't it? The Canary Islands. Is it considered Africa? I know it's the most southern point of
1: it's
0: the
1: off
0: European,
1: the coast.
0: It's in the European Union.
1: It's in... technically, it's in the EU. Technically, it's part of Spain.

0: But it is different, and it appeals to the Irish. Lanzarote is the number one destination in Spain in terms of sun holidays.
1: Okay, for the Irish.
0: For the Irish, and we love it. And even there, I was there last month, we were doing some work looking at hotels. And what was really telling was the hotels that are spending money reinvesting and reinventing and changing and improving what they offer are the ones that are getting higher rates, the ones that are getting higher occupancy and higher satisfaction rates. And the greedy hoteliers who are sitting there going, we'll just keep taking the money and we're too busy to do a refurbishment, we're too busy to do a renovation, we're too busy to upgrade the rooms, are going to start losing market. And you can see it, they are losing custom because all of us have changed in terms of our expectations and our experiences to what we want from a holiday. Like our incomes have grown, albeit not this year. Our incomes have grown over the years and our expectations have grown. And in Ireland, we're used to pretty good standard of accommodation in our hotels and in all of the different hospitality services that we have here. And that expectation then translates when you're away.
1: It's interesting when the Lanzarote trip you did.
0: Yes.
1: Being able to explain this to people back in Ireland. How many hotels do you have to go in and have a look at?
0: Well, you see, I'm hotel obsessed. This is what really excites me. I love seeing what we sell. I love exploring the product. I love getting under the bonnet, going in and chatting to the hoteliers and getting them to show me everywhere and showing me all the rooms and showing me everything. And then I'm thinking, okay, this is perfect. I know exactly who this is suited to. So we did the hotel diaries and we moved in from one hotel to a different hotel every night, because sometimes you do need to stay in a place to experience it and see what it's like.
1: Yeah.
0: If you're just brought in for a quick tour, they're just showing you what they want you to see. Right. If you stay overnight, you get to see it, which is really, really good. So overall, we stayed in seven or eight different hotels. We were there for seven or eight nights, and we saw about 40. But I have a photographic memory. I can direct anybody in a destination based on hotels. It's a bit sad. Other people read comics.
1: I would imagine they just become a blur.
0: No.
1: 40 hotels in a week.
0: Not to me. It's quite funny. I'm just, it's interesting. I can see a photograph of a hotel and I just go, yeah, I know what that is.
1: Do you have the top three in your head in Lanzarote, the hotels?
0: Do you know, somebody asked me this last week and it really comes down to who it is.
1: Okay, right.
0: You know, so it comes down to if it's families, if it's you're looking for the best kids clubs, if you're looking for the best pools, if you're looking for adult only and you're not looking to have kids at all, if you're looking for boutique, if you're looking for real luxury, or if you're just looking for value for money. And another thing that we're seeing quite a lot is solos. So we were getting asked quite a lot last week in terms of solos and who this is suitable for. So you can have a top three, but it really depends on who's asking the question. I don't mean to avoid it, but you know.
1: I know what you mean, though.
0: Yeah, yeah.
1: Are they still putting towels on the sun loungers?
0: It wasn't too obvious.
1: The Germans get blamed, don't they?
0: You get to see some great videos on social media about the towels and the race for the towels, and different hotels have different ways of doing it. But like, I think people are possibly lying out in the sun less and less anyway, so cool. Not a big deal.
1: For a good reason. And come here, you go in the off-season. Does it have an off-season, Lanzarote? Because it gets good weather even in January.
0: Would you believe a lot of Irish their people. Off-season is the summer months?
1: Oh, right.
0: Because it's not that it's so hot. They have just so much more competition. So in the wintertime, the Canary Islands just do well because it's short flight. They really can't compete because Mallorca is not there for winter sun. The mainland Spain, Algarve, Greece, Turkey, pretty much not there for the winter sun market. So the Canaries have it to themselves. So in the summer, they see that as their off season and they reduce the prices in the summer to be more competitive.
1: Going back to the reinventions then, Playa del Inglés in Gran Canaria had a certain reputation.
0: Definitely. And again, you know, a child of the 1960s, built and developed when there was no planning rules, fairly ugly looking. We were down there, I don't know, 10, 15 years ago, and I remember ringing the office and saying, take this and this off sale. There's too much work going on. There's too much crap going on. There's too much. This is just not a nice place. It's not a nice experience. But now what they have done over time, because these things do take time, they really have reinvented themselves. And Playa del Inglés is pretty much being rebranded or branded as Maspalomas. So they're changing even the naming for the destination.
1: No way.
0: Because
1: it's dramatic, isn't it?
0: It is, but
1: English beach doesn't do it anymore.
0: It's still a great beach. But, you know, perhaps in terms of trying to attract a newer audience or a social media savvy audience, again, the reputation is still there. So the local authority feels Maspalomas sounds much more pleasant in terms of destination. So they're rebranding pretty much the whole San Agustin, Playa del Inglés, Maspalomas, Costa Melonaris, all into Maspalomas.
1: Is it a higher end place?
0: Definitely. And again, like Mallorca, what they did, they developed new destinations. And the restriction there, because they went after the conference and the incentive market, they said pretty much from this point south, everything has to be five star. So, yeah, they are obviously looking towards a more affluent customer

0: you know, there is also the affordability. The more accommodation that's available, the more affordable it is for the consumer. And all of these places have to fill all year round, so there's always value for money out there.
1: Torremolinos is also...
0: Torremolinos, I'm heading there on Thursday with my parents, yes.
1: So this is a proper holiday, not researching 40 hotels.
0: I'll be looking at a couple of hotels on Friday. I'll be looking at them on Friday just because I have to.
1: But, and your parents love the repeat holiday, as you told us before.
0: Do you know, there's so much going for that. Like, other people would again think, Why is he going to Torremolinos? You know, it again may sound a bit tired and dated, but they have spent money. The hotels have spent money. There's a great new promenade there. There's some great beach clubs there. They've pedestrianized so much of the old town. It really is a joy. So I think what we need to do is not really keep the prism of what we might have thought a destination was like years ago, but find out what it's like now, because it has changed quite a bit. And for us, you know, my folks are 90. They won't mind me saying. They're probably listening. Hopefully they are. And it's just the convenience of the frequency of the flights to Malaga, the short transfer, the hotel is on the flat, everything is easy to access. So
1: they have it down to a T.
0: They have it down to a T.
1: We'll enjoy your holidays.
0: We shall do our best.
1: And the advice is always ask your travel agent about
0: always.
1: These places.
0: Yes, please do.
1: Thank you very much, Paul Hackett, CEO of Click & Go Holidays.
0: Thanks,
1: talk
0: Oliver.
1: To you next time.
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1: Now, I have much to do later on. Neve O'Reilly will be here with us. She's going to talk about whether kids should be given participation medals, because we're into that season between now and the end of the month as the primary schools begin to wind down for the summer holidays. Lots of sports days. And for those who win, they get the medal and bronze and silver and all that. But there's a participation medal for those who've won nothing, and whether that's a good idea. Should kids learn the whole idea of losing? You know how to get in touch, 0870 32 32 32 in the WhatsApp. But Maggie O'Farrell is coming up right after 12, so talk to you on the other side.
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2: Welcome back. We're here till 1 o'clock. We've got lots to do. Maggie O'Farrell will be with us shortly. Her new novel's called Land. I'm just reading the Wall Street Journal review saying it's a soaring, visionary narrative that connects the known world to the misty realms of Celtic legend because, of course, it's all set in Ireland. She's an Irish writer herself. And then from that, we'll also be talking to Alexandra Ryan, who'll be giving us all of the reaction to Sean Fitzy's appearance on Love Island last night. You know what to do to get in touch. 087032 32 32 32 on the WhatsApp, 51551 on the text, and oliver@rte.ie on the email. Now, the Kerry TD Michael Healy Ray has been giving his reaction for the first time to his shock resignation. It was last April, you remember, he took the Dáil and the government by surprise. We announced his resignation during a fairly testy motion of confidence, which came after the fuel protests in April and so on. At the time, he said, "I believe this government has let the people of Ireland down." And there were lots of rumours, particularly the Kerry Eye newspaper says that the two brothers had more or less politically fallen out over the whole situation, and we hadn't heard much from either of them. So Michael Healy Ray has been speaking for the first time since his resignation as a junior agriculture minister, and his forestry portfolio has been handed over into the coalition. He says there will have to be a lot of soul searching for Team Healy Ray, says Michael, and he said he'd been thrown overboard by his brother Danny, so he's bringing it all out into the open. And this was he told Radio Kerry's Gerry O'Sullivan that Team Healy Ray has been damaged by this. The interview that Danny Healy Ray gave on Radio Kerry on the Monday before that no confidence vote had effectively sacked him, Michael Healy Ray said. Here's Michael Healy Ray talking to Gerry O'Sullivan.
3: That was Danny Healy Ray speaking to me on the programme on the Monday. You were saying that lit a fire. Was that the interview as Minister for Agriculture, or did you try to stay in?
4: When those words were issued, that's what cost Kerry a ministry in agriculture. That is an absolute fact. And it is very disappointing. Like I say, if we added all the years and all the work together, that is, because it's not the place of a an independent to go telling a parliamentary party what they're supposed to do.
2: Well, it's taken them all the way from April to now to say all of that. And there's some choice quotes from that interview, which you'll hear, I'm sure, parsed through the rest of the day, because he said it didn't make sense for the brothers that they should have stood by their word. And he's referring to his late father, Jackie. So all of those rumours about the falling out of the two brothers politically seem to have been true. 51551 on the text. Maggie O'Farrell on her new novel, Land, next.
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2: Her new novel, Land, is one of the most eagerly anticipated novels of 2026. The wait is over. The land, it's in Ireland. It's post-famine times with a map maker and his family at the very centre of it, in between layers of history and pagan wonders of nature as well. It's really quite beautiful. The Irish and British author Maggie O'Farrell had little time to recover from a madcap award season with her adaptation of Hamlet. Welcome to the programme, Maggie.
8: Thank you for having me. It's nice to be here.
2: Delighted to meet you. As a Derry woman and steeped in Irishness all of your life, you know the fixation we have on land, and here very much is your message to the world about it. Are we different to the rest of the world?
8: Oh, starting with a big question there, Oliver. I think we are. I think everybody is, aren't they? All, you know,
2: particularly
8: all
2: land, though, isn't it? I mean, it's such a loaded term for us.
8: It is a very loaded term in Ireland, yeah. And actually, the word Ireland never appears in the book. Yeah, and Irish never appears in the book. Yeah, but it is clearly Ireland. But I never
2: you trickster.
8: I did. I know. I tricked it. So I just call it land. Yeah, because land is so and also land. The word has so many different meanings. And it's fun. And I always knew that this book was just going to be called Land. I always knew that was the title, which doesn't usually happen. I always, you know, titles usually come at the end. Yeah, but it's very fraught. You know, I wanted to tell the history of a country right from the start, right from the Ice Age to the present day, almost.
2: You do manage it, almost in a dreamlike sequence. It begins with Tomás. He's working for the Redcoats, mm-hmm. as we know, the Sassenach, and with his young son, Liam. And there's a well, a tubber, as it's mentioned, that they discover it changes their lives, doesn't it, this well? What was the inspiration? I was wondering, had you gone somewhere on a hike and discovered a kind of a place with mossy stones and that has silence all around it?
8: I've always been really intrigued with tubbers and, you know, sacred wells in Ireland. Yeah. Even there's a photo of me aged 2, I think, in County Kerry. And I'm with all my family and cousins and friends and everybody else is standing around chatting and I'm looking right into the well. So I've just always been fascinated. You know, it just seems to me that they're a kind of relic from Ireland's pre-Christian pagan past, yeah. you know, that exists in the present day belief system.
2: But the present, they're terrified to touch it.
8: Yeah, there's so many rituals around it, and I always love the people who are very religious about them. And I want to say something, you know, I don't think this is Catholicism that you're enacting here.
2: It's definitely not.
8: It's really not. But I love that. I love the fact that you can feel the strain of that really, really strong
2: Catholicism
8: folkloric
2: has had to adapt to it.
8: Yeah, well, Catholicism has kind of co-opted it in a sense, you know, which is a sensible idea, really, for, you know, the priests were onto something in that way, I think. But so I've always been really interested in it, and I always knew that there was going to be one in this book because Tomás and Liam are mapping in the west of Ireland and... Yeah. The well, his encounter with the well, Tomás is kind of cracked open in a sense, and his life isn't going to be the same again.
2: It sure isn't. And Catholicism steps right in from the get-go. An exorcism is performed.
8: That's right.
2: On him.
8: Yeah. When I'd written a bit of this book and my agent said to me, how's it going? And I said, that's great, I'm just writing an exorcism. And there was a slightly nervous pause on the phone. and I thought, oh, maybe this isn't going to go as well.

0: well as I thought. But yeah, I just knew that there had to be a collision. You know, I think one of the really fascinating things for me about Ireland is I think of all the kind of Celtic nations, it's the one which is, it's sort of Celtic folklore has been and paganism has been preserved. That's much nice. More in Ireland. And maybe to go back to your first question, I think that's what makes us different. That's what makes Ireland different. So that we weren't invaded by the Romans, which I think is a crucial thing about, because it means that the Irish folklore and myth and legend and history hasn't been contaminated. Actually, that sounds a bit racist. against the Romans.
1: But it's withheld that depth.
0: It's withheld that depth, and it still exists. Like we were saying in the kind of rituals, so-called Christian rituals around Holy Wells, that you can still find it. It's still there. It's still very present exactly. in the culture and the ethos and the
1: There's
0: thinking.
1: There's even a, which is essentially a spring, a laneway where I grew up, which was always wet. No matter how hot the summer was, the water would continue to flow. And there was always something very weird, and we were quite frightened of it as children.
0: Yeah.
1: And the adults wouldn't reassure us. So there was just normal, you know, it's just, you should be afraid of the mucky lane, as we call it.
0: I think they're right. I mean, I read a paper by an academic, I think from Belfast, and he had done lots of kind of chemical analysis of sacred wells.
1: Yeah.
0: And there's one that has been known for years to cure madness, or has been said to cure madness, and he tested it, and the waters had very high levels of lithium.
1: Really?
0: So you see, there's a lot of truth in myth.
1: So there you go. Science trying to ruin someone. By proving it, though. That's usually a good sign. The dreamlike sequence of history that I mentioned includes a Roman general mm-hmm. looking across maps and wondering what to do with this dog-shaped island.
0: That's right.
1: And that is that extraordinary moment, isn't it, that we avoid the Roman monoculture that sweeps across Europe and we keep to ourselves.
0: Yeah, I think it's a fascinating, weird sort of almost kind of the road that wasn't taken for Ireland, the fact that the Romans decided against invading Ireland. I think it would have, on the one hand, I think it would have eradicated or changed a lot of Ireland's culture. On the other hand, which might have come in handy, it would have militarised Ireland in a very organised way.
1: There you go.
0: So perhaps, who knows, we might have been able to fend off some invaders. I don't know.
1: The other
0: but
1: country
0: it's an interesting.
1: Looking at us.
0: Yeah, it's an interesting idea how it
1: what,
0: might
1: what's the
0: have
1: phrase
0: changed
1: in the book you use where they look across and see no one else has taken it? Is it that they decide to might as well go?
0: Yeah, they might as well. I had a long look into why was it? Why? What did, you know, what did Britain feel, Scottish and the English, about Ireland? Why did they take it? And from what I could tell, I think it's to do with the West Coast.
1: Really?
0: That was what they were anxious about. I don't know. Who knows? I mean, that's one interpretation of history.
1: It was an
0: but it's
1: open
0: very open.
1: For them.
0: It's an open kind of doorstep to Europe or again, Western Europe. But they were nervous about who might have used that West Coast as a stepping
1: Spanish
0: stone.
1: Spanish and the French
0: for them.
1: Do show up every now and again. But
0: well, the Danish, the Vikings. Yes, who knows? But maybe that again has changed Irish history, the course of history.
1: What occurs and the well and everything is early in the novel, and then we jump back in time to Tomás's early life, and that's the famine, and the imagery here that is still hanging around with me at the moment. Just the incredible, the violence of starvation and what it does to the shape and the colour and the way that the people are walking. That you must have done some deep research there.
0: I did. I mean, I looked in the archives in Dublin because I wanted to find my great-great-grandfather who we knew had worked on the early Ordnance Survey maps.
1: Yeah.
0: And when I saw that he had started his employment as quite a young man in 1848, and I saw that date and it just stopped me in my tracks because I thought, you know, everybody, we all know what was happening in 1848 in Ireland. And I thought, what an extraordinary job. Because this is why, obviously, there was a big reason why the British Ordnance Survey decided they need to revise the early maps. Because, of course, Ireland had been through a cataclysm. The whole country had changed. You know, millions of people had died. Millions of people had left. There'd been new roads and ditches built as the kind of famine, inverted commas, relief projects. And so the country looked different. Whole villages had been eradicated everywhere. You know, estates had been redrawn. And so I thought, I cannot imagine what it must have been like to be working on those maps, doing those surveying jobs as a labourer, because all Irish who worked for the British Ordnance Survey were termed as labourers, irrespective of their jobs or education. I just thought, obviously, if I'm going to write about him, I can't not write about the famine, because, you know, it's this huge, immovable tragedy in the middle of that century.
1: And they had to work knowing what had happened and being so close to it.
0: Yes, I mean, it's, you know, I sort of went back and forth, and I was thinking, what, you know, was it a sort of shame to him that he worked for the British?

0: What must it must have been a very complicated, you know, idea to be taking wages from the British at that point, I imagine. But at the same time, if men like him hadn't worked on those maps, then actually maybe the maps would look very different. Maybe they'd be far too anglicised. The first, when the Ordnance Survey started working in Ireland in the 1820s, they had a rule that no Irish people would be employed on the maps. And as a result, it was disastrous because, of course, the troops couldn't communicate with people, and they couldn't ask them where the boundaries lay, or you know who this house belonged to, or who that field belonged to. So they had to employ the Irish.
1: And your map maker is very keen, isn't he, to point out where the households were, what's been lost.
0: Yes, I think it was very, very crucial that there were Irish people working on that revision of maps, because they must have been determined, I think, to set down what had happened and put it on the map. Because maps are not just about what goes where, they also, you know, they tell huge stories about history and culture and language.
1: There's huge power. They get to decide, really, don't they?
0: Absolutely.
1: There's fury sometimes, I think, in the writing where the pigs that break out from the Viscount's estate, or it could have been Tomás's childhood, because I know he's going through his kind of hallucinations as well. All of this food, though, is visible that can save the locals, but they die of want instead. And you have that imagery of people dying. It's more starvation than famine, isn't it? It's not like the food has disappeared.
0: Well, it's, you know, the famine is a very complicated, multi-layered tragedy. And I think Contobin puts it beautifully in his book Erasures. You know, and he says that the potato blight causes the crop failure, but it was the British rule that caused the hunger and the starvation. And people did die of starvation, but they also died of cholera and typhus. And you know, it's a very, very complicated. It's not as simple as saying there wasn't enough food. There are huge, you know, hundreds and hundreds of years of history as to why this tragedy happened.
1: And initially, the famine relief is seen as proof that there is no famine, because it keeps people alive. And then the Tories are looking across going, well, there's nothing wrong there.
0: They're all
1: so
0: fine.
1: So they withdraw it.
0: Yeah, that's
1: and
0: right.
1: And they die.
0: There was a big problem with when the Whig government came in. And, of course, Charles Trevelyan, his attitude to the famine was shocking and evil. You know, he called it an act of God for an idle, ignorant, unself-reliant people. And then a year later, he was knighted.
1: He has the songs here to prove his
0: he does.
1: His part in proceedings. The characters, it's a family story. The female characters are particularly strong. Even the young ones, when we just meet them as kids, like Enda, which is not a name we associate with women nowadays. It's more of a boy's name. But
0: yeah, I think it's more. I think it used to be used for both. I do have a relative who was female called Enda. Yeah.
1: You're really good on revision with names, aren't you? We discover from Anya's Shakespeare.
0: Names are very important. They're very important.
1: They really
0: you have to
1: yeah.
0: get the name right before you can see the character.
1: But she's a great character.
0: Enda. I was very fond of Enda. Yeah, I did have. When I knew there was a day I was writing about Enda, I knew I was going to have a good time.
1: She's out and about, but she loves the leadership role she gets in the lanes in the town. When she moves to the countryside, she kind of doesn't have an obvious place to be a leader, but she's also very musical, and that must save her in a bit. But there's a huge story which I don't want to give too much away, because she takes quite a trip in her life.
0: She does, yeah. She takes an interesting road in life. But I suppose I was just trying to imagine what it must have been like to be a young girl in rural Ireland in the 1860s, 1870s, and actually education wasn't open to you.
1: Yeah.
0: And what happens to all the natural intelligence of someone like Enda? Where does it go? You know, it has to go, has to have an outlet, has to go somewhere.
1: I thought that was really interesting. I mean, she's the younger brother who's been educated, but there's no opportunity for her.
0: There's nothing for her, yeah.
1: But her brain is absolutely fired.
0: And I was just trying to imagine what, you know, she would need something. She would need some kind of outlet for it. So the fiddle, I did actually learn the Irish fiddle. Or I tried.
1: Did
0: I was going to say tried. Yeah. I've never played a stringed instrument. I used to play the piano a long time ago. So I did have some lessons. I was shocking, Oliver.
1: But isn't everyone at the beginning?
0: But I had a go.
1: Yeah. I love the way it's been presented to her, and she's plucking the strings herself.
0: Yeah.
1: And it unlocks something.
0: Well, I got someone, I said to this friend of mine who is a very good fiddle player, and I said, I need to understand how you learn an instrument without music, you know, because I can read music. I learned, you know, as a child, but
1: wow.
0: I needed to understand how you pick up the instrument and you learn it through sound, you know, through yeah, just through wear ear. Your fingers up through ear and, you know, listening to a song and you listen to sound. So that's the way songs are passed down, because that's, of course, how stories were passed down. I wanted to kind of really get under the skin of that kind of oral tradition.
1: There's a baby, Eugene, and it sounds like I'm giving lots away here, but I'm really not. There's so much goes
0: no,
1: on.
0: Not.
1: But it

0: It's implied that he perhaps is neurodivergent, and that is something we don't see in historical fiction very often.
1: No, I mean, I had to, because someone asked me, they said, would you give Eugene a diagnosis? And I said, no, absolutely not. Eugene is unique and he doesn't speak. I mean, I suppose these days he would be diagnosed as some kind of neurodivergency, but at the time, that's just who he is, and he's just accepted for who he is. And he has a very strong connection with the land. So he doesn't speak, but he hears a lot more than other people do.
0: And that's kind of like where we begin. In your author's note, it's his father was ever a man of few words.
1: That's right. Yeah, Tomás is a man of few words, partly because of what he's lived through. And also, but words to him are very important, because one of his jobs as a surveyor, or actually as a labourer, as he would have been termed by the Ordnance Survey for being Irish, names are the most important thing for him, because he's got to pin down exactly place names and what they mean and where they come from, and he's got to find an acceptable anglicised term for the Irish name for towns.
0: It's kind of killing him a bit as well, isn't it?
1: It is. It's not an easy job.
0: No, it's not. Physically as well as having to make sure all your maps survive the day.
1: Even. Yeah, exactly.
0: And we find out the dangers as well. The land is obviously the most important thing about the book, obviously, as the title will suggest. And it is it Brith? Is that how you pronounce that name, the name of the girl?
1: Yeah.
0: And this is part of the uninterrupted history you have. The Romans don't come, so her and her dog gets to roam free. There's a sacrifice, but she kind of comes through as a thread in the story, and that is that kind of pagan beauty and love of the land that we just actually can't own despite what's going on the surface.
1: Yeah, I wanted to tell the story of the whole country via one patch of land and it passing through different hands of all kinds of occupiers, invaders, people. Yeah. You know, it goes right back to the Stone Age and then the Gaels and the Celts and the Anglo-Normans, and then, you know, on and on and on. It keeps on going until we up to date with Tomás and his family. It was like a sort of exercise. I wanted to set myself that task anyway. You know, I think with every book I write, I like to set myself, I don't know, something, kind of a test. I got to see, you know, I want to be able to do this. Can I do it? Can I find a way to do it? So I wanted to tell it. And the biggest inspiration for that chapter was the Dublin Museum, the Irish Museum of Archaeology.
0: Oh, was it really? Yeah.
1: Which is one of my favourite places in the whole world. When I did Desert Island Discs, that's what I chose as my luxury. That's what I wanted on my Desert Island. It's a museum. It's just, I go there every single time I'm in Dublin. And I used to go as a child. So it just fascinates me. And I think one of the things I love most about it is that it tells the whole story of the country, you know, through objects found in the country. And it doesn't have any kind of, it doesn't have, you know, marble plaques that were nicked from Greece by rich guys. But everything in there is mostly found just by people who were digging turf.
0: Nearly all in bogs.
1: Yeah, it was all just found, just people just turning. Yeah, the Lurgan canoe. I mean, they were just found there, you know, on their land. And I love that about it. You know, it's a kind of history of Ireland found by people who actually live in those exact places, on the actual situation where they found that.
0: The Cloney Cavan Bogman is probably the one you're thinking of then.
1: Yeah, and I love the bog people. Yeah, they're so, I mean, they're absolutely incredible. They're one of the most amazing things I've ever seen, that you can get that close to someone who lived that long ago.
0: As squeamish as people are about, should we display them at all? But I mean, it's a fascinating thing for history, isn't it?
1: I can see why you might not want to display them, but I would be heartbroken not to be able to go and visit them every time I'm here. There's one of them my kids love, because there's one of them has hair exactly like us.
0: It does, actually, yeah.
1: Yeah, it's really, really thick, dense, curly hair. And I think, oh, wow, look at that.
0: There you go. The origin of the wonderful hair. It's free as well, we should say, that museum. Did you find out where your ancestor was a map maker, where he was from and where he ended up mapping?
1: Well, it's, you know, there are, the tricky thing about tracing him in Ireland was that if you worked for the British Ordnance Survey and you're Irish, you were not allowed to sign your own work. That was
0: really
1: a rule, yeah. So I can see him in the log books in the archive in Dublin, and I can see that he was there and he was paid and what he was doing roughly. He was termed a labourer, but all the kind of field books and maps, you can't tell, because there's all kinds of writing on them and then it's just signed by a British officer.
0: Wow.
1: But there was something in the archives which suggested to me that he had also worked in Scotland. which is where I live. And so I went to the archives in Edinburgh, not really.

0: really expecting very much. I just thought, I wonder if I could find him. And for some strange reason, in Scotland, where he did work a little bit in the late 1850s, he was allowed to sign his own work. So about a mile from my house, I've been looking for this man for 15 years.
1: Oh my God.
0: About a mile from my house, there he was. And they have a whole stack of his books and sketches all signed by him. It was such, I mean, even now when I talk about the hairs on the back of my neck going up. Yeah. So I could actually see, and he's actually a beautiful writer. Because you know, the level of detail that these people were putting down in these books to make the maps.
1: And they're called labourers.
0: You know, you can just, yeah, absolutely.
1: Crazy, yeah.
0: Yeah, and they were just mostly handling the chains. But actually, he was obviously doing a lot more than that in Ireland, which is why I think he was sent to Scotland.
1: What you found in Scotland is just the Scottish work?
0: Yeah, it's just his Scottish work. I mean, it obviously exists in Ireland. I went back to Ireland to see if I could find it. And there were several books and maps that I think are possibly his, because I recognised his, right? I can match the dates and I can match the handwriting, but I'm not entirely sure.
1: Okay, that's a search for another time.
0: Yes, exactly. One day.
1: This is incredible that you've done and you've decided. It's your most Irish book, isn't it? You've had Irish characters and settings before, but this is entirely about the land here. Mm-hmm. Once upon a time, you used to feel like you were kind of a blow-in or that it was a bandwagon that you were joining.
0: Well, I mean, just because you can listen to my accent and you can see why I'd be wary. I mean, I was born in Derry. In the 70s, and we left not long. I mean, I was still very young. I was a toddler, really, when we left. We moved to Wales. And I think my parents always thought we'd come back, but it didn't work out that way. But we did used to come back every summer. We came back, you know, I had relatives in Donegal and Galway, and my grandparents were in Dublin. So we used to come back. So it's always been a huge, very important part of my identity.
1: Yeah.
0: But I'm just wary because of the way I speak, of going around saying to people, yes, I'm Irish, in my very British voice. It just makes me slightly cringe. So
1: not anymore, surely.
0: I don't know. Well, I am Irish, if you'll have me, Oliver.
1: Well, I hope you understand the depth of feeling that we had in this country over the success of Hamnet.
0: Oh, yeah.
1: You know, that we had three Irish people involved, yourself, Jesse Buckley as Agnes, Paul Mescal as the husband. I mean, the County of Kerry felt they had won an Oscar.
0: They did, I think. Yeah, just, yeah, go for it, County Kerry. Be proud. We all are. I hear now there are gold-painted postboxes. Someone sent me sent me a photo of a Jesse Buckley postbox. Which
1: wonderful destruction of copyright laws.
0: I think it's fine.
1: So this is, this is really now another kind of love message to the country again, isn't it? Do you have this sort of feeling that you need to constantly prove it, or can we now finally put an end to your pain?
0: I don't know. I'm not sure about proving it. I suppose I'm just wary about going around saying. I mean, you know, I absolutely am. And when I was landing, I flew in this morning with my son. And as we were landing, I was annoying him because I was shoving him out of the way to look out the window. And he said, "Why are you smiling so much?" And I said, "Oh, because look, we're landing in Ireland." Yeah. I was so excited. So it does feel as though I belong here, certainly. If you'll have me.
1: Like I say, we've already decided
0: we great.
1: Own
0: Thanks.
1: You. You know,
0: that's
1: your success is our success.
0: Show me where to sign.
1: Do you get to come back here often?
0: Yeah, I come back as often as I can. Okay. Yeah, and it's a very short flight.
1: Is your dad still seeing Leinster rugby as a personal reflection on him and his
0: always.
1: Life?
0: Always. My dad always does. In fact, he's arriving tomorrow. He phoned me as I was coming from the taxi. Yeah, he's
1: You're
0: coming
1: having
0: as
1: a,
0: well.
1: A family get-together on the old sod.
0: Yeah, exactly. Yeah, he sees it as a personal. Leinster rugby is very much a topic of conversation in our house still.
1: Have you recovered from that award season? I counted over 20 nominations, and that was just for you, as you and Chloe Zhao co-adapted the screenplay yourself.
0: That's right. Yeah.
1: Unusual for a novelist to be so heavily involved in the film. But I mean, and you won quite a few of them as well, including in Ireland. Glad to see.
0: Yes, I know. That was great. I was very proud.
1: Because I presume this was your first film experience. It was shot in Wales, wasn't it?
0: Yeah, Wales and London.
1: And London. Mm-hmm. I mean, what a time you had.
0: It was extraordinary, yeah. I mean, it was also, looking back at that just seems really surreal. I kind of think, did that actually happen?
1: Yeah.
0: Did I go to LA Oscars? I think I did. Yeah. I mean, it was such a weird, surreal world to dip your toe into, which is, you know, as I did. And it was so fascinating. I mean, I was kind of, you know, and I'm not really an insider at all, but just to go along and just to watch the whole enormous juggernaut of machinery behind those awards ceremonies and to see the kind of hundreds of people who are sort of outside the frame, who are just making sure that everything runs smoothly. It's just so fascinating. I will
1: call
0: never forget
1: an insider
0: it.
1: Now,
0: I'm not sure about that.
1: Oscar nomination.
0: But honestly, the moment when Jesse won, It was just

0: so fantastic. Else, yeah. My kids are watching and they said, you were the first one to jump up.
1: Very good. <Yeah. laughs>
0: I'm not sure that's true, but I was so thrilled. I was just so overjoyed. Oh, yeah, she so deserved it. Oh, my God. I mean, she... It was just joyous to see her win because she's such, so talented. And also one of the loveliest people you could ever possibly hope to meet.
1: Absolutely. But talked also a lot about soup on the award. We're so proud of that woman. She knows how crowds of people have to be fed.
0: She does, exactly.
1: Camille, will you now go back into the screenplay world? Because it's obviously worked out very well for you. Film adaptation.
0: I might, yeah. So the film rights to land have been sold. And I think I would... I think I'd find it really hard to hand it over to someone else to adapt.
1: Yeah, yeah.
0: I think I'd want to do it myself. So we'll just see. We'll see. There's lots of discussions about actors, who's going to play Tomas and who might direct.
1: Because he has to go through a lot of changes.
0: He does. It's got to be. But, you know, luckily enough, Ireland is populated with excellent actors.
1: They really are, yes. Thank you for continuing to write the work, to put them to work. That'd be good.
0: So, yeah, we'll see. We'll see how things unfold.
1: I mean, it would be an amazing film. It would be hard to, like, I wouldn't like to direct that one to figure out what to leave in and leave out because of all that.
0: Yeah, it's quite a large book. So, yeah, we'll see. But I think I can see a way to do it. I think I've had
1: it doesn't feel like a large book, shall we say.
0: Oh, thank you. Yeah, maybe that was the wrong thing.
1: Because I presume all the reviews are going to say this is a big, sprawling family epic. I think it's like orchestral piece of writing because it's musical. The perspective shifts so many times from character to character without us almost hardly noticing at times. Sometimes a dog is telling us the story or
0: that's
1: seeing
0: right.
1: A skylark, I think, another time.
0: Yeah, that's right.
1: I mean, it's a stunning medley of joy and loss. It really is.
0: Thank you.
1: And we are haunted by the land that nurtures us and keeps us going, but we never truly own it.
0: That's true. We're just passing through.
1: Thank you for the time.
0: It's my pleasure. Thanks for having me.
1: Maggie O'Farrell, the novel is called Land. It's out now, published by Tinder Press, which is part of Hachette, I believe. And enjoy your trip to Ireland.
0: Thank you so much.
1: As you always do.
0: I will.
1: Bye-bye.
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7: 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And three of Glass's closest musical collaborators, conductor Dennis Russell Davies, Angelique Kidjo, hailed Africa's premier diva by Time magazine, and the celebrated pianist Maki Namakawa. 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
1: Some nice messages in there about Maggie O'Farrell. We'll come to them later on because Kieran Cuddy is here with today's Liveline details.
8: We're going to be talking a little bit about knife crime, obviously that awful incident in Dublin City Centre over the weekend. A woman killed and another woman stabbed, a passerby to that attack. It's kind of complicated. We don't collect specifically knife crime statistics in this country like they do in the UK. So you have to kind of read between the lines to a degree. The Gardaí did carry out about a 10-year study from 2015 to 2024, and it showed a 24% increase in knife seizures over that period.
1: Right.
8: So a big increase in it.
1: Yeah.
8: The Matter Hospital...
1: Violent crime had gone down.
8: Violent crime had gone down while the population is rising.
1: Yeah,
8: so, you know, it flies in the face of, I guess, the narrative maybe that some people subscribe to, that, you know, the country's gone to hell in a handbasket, as it were. But within that, the Matter Hospital last year said they've seen a 68% increase in knife attacks, the aftermath of knife attacks in their emergency department. Overwhelmingly, men between 18 and 24 are the people looking to be patched up after these knife attacks. And Jim O'Callaghan himself has said this before he was Minister for Justice, said there was a growing culture of this, and has spoken as Minister for Justice of a need to specifically deal with knife crime. So despite
1: That's
8: the fact that we don't have the statistics, there does seem to possibly be a trend there. And, you know, we've had other politicians saying that the way through this is tougher sentencing. There's been talk of knife amnesties like in the UK, or knife bins in city centres.

0: centres as you might have. So we'll talk a little bit about this. We'll talk to people who have felt the impact of some of those crimes as well, the real world impact. So if you're in that category, or if you've got a view on whether this is a problem or how to fix that problem through tougher sentencing or youth diversion programs or amnesties, do get in touch. 51551 is the text number, or you can call on WhatsApp 087-484-8888. And just something else I do want to mention is Michelle Ryan is going to be on the show. Her dad was Mr. Moonlight, Bobby Ryan. So tomorrow is 15 years, actually, really? Since he disappeared. And we found out, ultimately, he was murdered by Pat Quirk. So she's going to be talking about that, about those intervening 15 years, and about how she's going to respond when, in a few years' time, she's going to be asked her view on whether Pat Quirk should be released early from prison. On his murder charge. So we'll talk to Michelle Ryan about all of that on the show as well. But like I say, 51551 or 087-484-8888.
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1: Now, parenting writer Niamh O'Reilly is back with us. She's in the middle of a whirlwind end-of-year school series of events and sports days. And today we're going to talk about sports participation medals, the dreaded consolation prize. Welcome back, Niamh.
7: Hi, how are you?
1: How are you doing? It provokes a lot of strong feelings, doesn't it, in parents, coaches, teachers?
7: It does, and it's a funny one. Like, I wrote about this on the Journal last night, and there's been a big reaction already. And it's one of those ones where I had a very strong view on this before I became a parent. And I was against the idea of participation medals, probably mainly coloured by my own experience as a child. Like, participation medals, just to clarify for anyone who's wondering what they are, they're not a medal for winning something. They are a medal just for taking part.
1: Yeah, it's quite a lot of them.
7: And now they're really, really commonplace. But like when I was a kid growing up, like I played a lot of sports and participation medals weren't really a thing. Now they were around in a few sports.
1: Yeah.
7: Specifically in a sport that I played, which was horse riding. We've talked about that before.
1: Oh, yes.
7: And I would try my hand every summer at showing. And showing is a very sort of, you have to look very pretty and your little pony are on us look very pretty, yeah. And you trot around and it just wasn't my thing, but I did keep trying it every summer and I never placed anywhere in it. I what happened to me was I got the gate, so that means you get thrown out, so the judge, it's a bit like Crufts, you know, when all the doggies are running around and the judge standing in the middle picking, yeah, you know, who looks the nicest.
1: Well, so I'd imagine, and I don't know, but I presume there's not many participants, so maybe
7: no,
1: that's the reason why they're...
7: Well, yeah, I mean there was quite a lot initially, so you might have 20 little mad ponies in a class. So right, obviously not everyone is going to win, but like the judge will pick maybe their top 10 and then everyone else gets the gate, inverted commas, so you have to leave.
1: Okay.
7: But what the nice thing they did for the kids, I suppose, they thought it was a nice thing. At the end, they'd bring all the kids who got the gate back in,
1: okay,
7: and they'd give them like a white rosette with the word special on it. And I hated that rosette because I hadn't earned it and it felt like a really sort of patronising pat on the head sort of thing. And
1: did you throw it away when you got home?
7: I didn't throw it away, but I never proudly displayed it or I never said, hey, look what I got at the weekend, you know. So maybe that's why my view was so strongly against participation medals. I didn't see the benefit of them. They weren't treasured. I didn't put any value on them. And
1: did you feel it compounded?
7: A,

0: little bit. It sort of just made you feel like, well, you didn't do very well. Here's a little pat on the head. Poor you, you know.
1: Right. Take this.
0: So I guess I held that view as I grew up. And I sort of, like, I was a sporty person. I played a lot of sports. And if I did win something, I really valued it, you know. Oh, yeah. And I really felt, okay, I deserve that and I earned that. And that's great. And if I didn't win, you know, it wasn't the end of the world. You have to learn.
1: Did you learn something as a child from losing?
0: I mean, I'm not saying losing is nice. There's a bitter sting of losing, especially if you try really hard, you know, and you try your best and you put in the training or whatever it is, and you just aren't good enough on the day. That's really hard to take, and particularly when you're a child. But you learn something from that. And if you look at the greats, look at the Rashida Adeleke's, Rory McIlroy, Katie Taylor, they haven't won every single thing in their career, but they are the greats, probably not just for their talent, but I think because they have lost along the way and they've learned how to deal with that. So I think
1: it's nice to lose as a golfer, though. You still get paid.
0: That's very true. Very different from the old special rosette
1: 14.
0: Days. Yeah. So I think there is some benefit in losing sometimes, you know?
1: So it is important to lose, but you're coming around, are you, a little bit now to the participation medal?
0: So funny, like, if you're wondering how motherhood changes you, or parenthood in general, this is one of those things where you can say it completely changes you, because I was quite stoic before I became a parent, and it's really only in the last couple of years.
1: You're thinking you can't shield kids from losing.
0: Well,
1: losing, you can learn.
0: Yeah, like, part of me thinks, yes, they need to be able to lose and learn that they can lose, but also, I see the benefit in the old participation medal sometimes, and I think today, in particular, kids are living like a wildly different childhood, and the pull of screens and social media and smart devices. I think anything we can do to get them away from that and involved in some kind of sport is a good thing. And look, if that means giving them all a participation medal at the end of the year to say, well done for taking part this year, is that really such a bad thing? Because sport, the other thing you learn as you get older is that sport, it's not about winning really, you know, especially when you get to my age. It's about the mental health benefits, obviously the overall health benefits, but like getting out for a walk or a run or a swim or whatever your sport is, you know, regularly. It's like nature's prescription. It is so good for you. And if we can, I think, instill that in kids at a young age and get them to stick with some kind of sport for more than medals, I think that's really going to stand to them.
1: Are you watching now, as a parent, watching all these events unfold? Are you seeing the winning is not as important as maybe it used to be? It's not the absolute.
0: It's funny, like I said, when I was growing up, these sort of consolation prizes didn't mean very much.
1: Yeah.
0: But now, in the last number of years, I feel like they do. I feel like, for better or worse, I don't think they're going anywhere. I think they've been legitimised. So I think when kids, young kids, now I'm talking about primary school kind of kids, when they get a participation award, they seem quite happy with that. And they kind of show it off. And it has a value for them. So I think the way they look at it has completely changed. So I think there's something to be said for that. But there are children out there who love to win, and I think that's great. There's nothing wrong with having a bit of a competitive edge, you know, in a sport or whatever it is as a child. I think that is still really important to nourish that and encourage that. But not everyone is going to be a winner too, you know.
1: You have to temper the competition,
0: sometimes,
1: really, don't you?
0: Sometimes, yeah.
1: Because this is basically, if it becomes too hot and heavy, this is why kids, they tend to drop out of sport, don't they?
0: Yeah, and look, my kids are still young. They're 6 and 9, and it is very much about the fun still at the minute, which is great. And I'm keen to keep that. So if that means giving them an L, you know, participation award at the end of the year, fine. But you do see when children become teenagers, kind of 12, 13 age, sport changes and it becomes a lot more competitive, and there's a lot more pressure, and a lot of children can turn away from sport. You know, if you're benched every week, I mean, that's not great.
1: And that's because of it's so competitive.
0: I think it does. Like, I'm not there yet, but I hear from other parents it gets very competitive. And also there's a pull of so many other things. You know, if your friends aren't playing the sport anymore, well, maybe you don't want to play it anymore.
1: Yeah.
0: And again, I hate to bang on about screens and smart devices, but they just suck our time away from going out and doing a sport. And that's the same for me as a grown-up. Like, I spend too many hours looking at funny cat videos on TikTok when I could be out having a walk, you know. So it applies to us all. So I think it's really from the teenage years onwards, you have to try and, like, if you can put in the foundation when your kids are younger and just get them interested enough in a sport. Like, it doesn't even have to be about winning. Just even if they can feel the benefits of getting out and running around and playing a bit of football or whatever it is.
1: Just taking part.
0: They'll feel better after.
1: Because it's universal crack, isn't it? Whereas something happens in secondary school where it becomes, if you're continuing on in sport, it's like, this will be your life.

0: young kids around sport, they're going to back away from that as well. So it is about balance, you know, and it's not the easiest thing to do. But I definitely think an AL participation medal isn't the worst thing in the world anymore.
1: A consolation prize. We'll just keep the crack going a little bit.
0: But I think it might, okay, you know.
1: And do you see the kids light up?
0: Yeah, you do. You see, now in the next couple of weeks, there's going to be a lot of sports days and end of year, you know, sports events and stuff like that for primary school kids. And there'll be a lot of parents, you know, from the sidelines cheering on their kids. And you'd have to be made of stone as a parent not to just beam with pride, even though your child is coming over with an award for winning nothing, just for running a race and potentially coming last. You're still going, and they're, "Mummy, look, I got a medal." And you're like, "That's great. That's wonderful."
1: And it's socially acceptable now. It's not a grim face.
0: No, it's totally legitimised, I think, and expected, you know. I think kids are probably even disappointed now if there isn't a participation medal for whatever it is they're doing.
1: See, yeah, it's expected now.
0: I think.
1: Someone says they're a judo coach. My coach used to say to us, "You must experience failure to appreciate success."
0: Yeah.
1: Kind of mantra you'd expect in judo.
0: There is a bit of that, yeah.
1: Now Ross is kind of summing up what you've been telling us. Learning to win and to lose graciously is very important for all, but this can be done at a later stage in childhood. What's more important in the first instance is having children want to play sports, engage in activity, keeping them doing so into later life. Having children's games so competitive at such an early stage pushes many kids away from it, and trends show they don't come back.
0: Yeah.
1: So let the kids just participate to begin with. Then as they get older, sports can become more competitive for those who prefer that.
0: Yeah, definitely. But I think there's also space for, as the kids get older, like into the teenage years, maybe have space there for non-competitive kind of teams as well, and resources for those, you know, just going out for the crack
1: keep
0: and having
1: crack
0: a bit of fun.
1: Going.
0: Yeah.
1: Niamh O'Reilly, thanks as ever. We can keep reading your parenting columns on thejournal.ie.
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1: Now, Alexandra Ryan, owner of .goss.ie. has been dying to bring us all up to speed on the latest, all the celebrity stuff. But it's one big story today, isn't it? It's Love Island and the Irish lad.
8: The Irish lad, who now must be known as Fitzy. Henceforth, we've been told.
1: I'm worried for his branding, because they flash up on screen, they're calling him, so to all the Brits watching and anyone overseas, he's Sean.
8: He's
1: Fitzy to us.
8: And he wants everyone to call him Fitzy. And basically
1: himself Fitzy, okay, in the thing.
8: He's calling himself Fitzy, and he actually tried to correct Maya Jama, the one and only Maya Jama, and say his name is Fitzy. And she kept being like, "So Sean." So she's not taking it. But we were talking about it in the office today, we all want to know what the name is on his bottle. So all the Love Islanders get these inscribed water bottles. They're white, they're like iconic. We haven't seen it yet. Does it say Sean or does it say Fitzy? This is our journalistic quest today. It's like, will we find out the truth? So yes, he's definitely made an impact on the very first night, and it's very, very hard to make an impact in the very first one. So it's the 13th summer series. There's so many people thrown in the first night. Mm-hmm. It's normally a daytime. It's all pre-edited, right? So it's normally a daytime. Everyone's in their bikinis. For the first time ever, they had everyone go in at nighttime.
1: A launch night.
8: Launch night. So instead of being in their bikinis, they were in their nightwear, which is probably more comfortable for them, I would say.
1: So they're dressed up. They're
8: a little more dressed up. But it's so hard to make an impact on that night because there's so many things that go on, and the producers have to edit out so much. Mm-hmm. And to be fair to Sean, or Fitzy, he did make an impact. Like, he got a lot of screen time.
1: Oh, that's good. That's very important.
8: It is important. There's been people on the show over the years that have lasted to the end and have been brilliant characters, and they didn't even get that much screen time on night one. So he's obviously coming across quite well. We had talked about it before. Like, he's very strong on his social media. He's a huge TikTok following. I'd say there's no fear of him. Now, he didn't come out he didn't come across very lippy and out there either. So I'm sure it was edited.

0: down because I'd say he said so much. He just came across like a good guy, funny guy, and everyone just knowing what his name is, Fitzy. But he's definitely one of the favourites. He went in with blonde, bleach, dyed hair.
1: Another concern for his branding that he's got two
0: names.
1: There'll
0: be an Irish Times piece on it this week, no doubt.
1: You would think that you would have to, you know, pick a sustainable haircut.
0: Yeah.
1: It's going to be career.
0: Well, they're allowed, basically. Do you know that every week, every Saturday, they get a day off and it's a pamper day? They get their nails done, hair done, tan done. So if we see he's no roots during the show, we're going to know that he's getting his hair dyed while he's there.
1: Well, he'll have to. This is the branding thing, isn't it? To recognise
0: he looked good, I thought, which again is hard in the first night. So he's there. Obviously, he's a Galway County footballer, for anyone who doesn't know him.
1: Fullback.
0: And he's kind of ruffled a couple of feathers in the last few weeks leading up to this.
1: Yes,
0: you know, the fact that he missed the final, you know.
1: I haven't noticed a huge backlash, though.
0: No, but will he be back to the team afterwards? I'm very interested to know. Like, I really hope he gets to last. But there's a huge twist this season. So basically every year, the producers do try to keep people hooked in. And the first 2 weeks of the show are like the least watched because no one cares at that point because they're all randomers. It takes a week or so for you to actually get invested in the people. So they're starting to try and get people tuned in quickly. So night one, two new bombshells came in. That normally takes a week. And a bombshell is basically a girl or a boy that's dropped in to try and get the Islanders to switch up who they're dating already and pick someone else over them.
1: Right, because the object of the game is that you have to couple up with someone.
0: Yes. And by the end of the series,
1: so someone will be left out. Is that the idea?
0: Yeah, well, when they bring in the bombshells, it's odd numbers. So it's even right now. But when they bring in the bombshells, that's when it starts. Someone's going to be left to go. So they've told these two bombshells.
1: And the public vote on the most popular couple?
0: In the end, yes. But as we go, there's different. So what's happening today is that these two new bombshells are allowed to pick two people to go home immediately, which means two people that are on the original cast will not be on the show at all.
1: They evict them.
0: So Fitzy could be up there.
1: And I believe one of these bombshells is a footballer, English footballer.
0: Yeah.
1: So he's obviously going to see Fitzy as a threat.
0: Yeah, there's no criteria for why they want to dump people. So normally as you go on in the show and a bombshell comes in, it's normally one bombshell, which is what makes the numbers uneven. And let's say it's a girl, she comes in, their task is to steal a man from the couples. So it's someone that she gets on with. She spends 24 hours flirting it up and she decides who she's most compatible with. This is really random. It's just like, you can just send home whoever you want. So yes, he could absolutely see Fitzy as a bit of a, you know.
1: It'd be devastating for
0: him. Imagine though, it's like the last 6 weeks of like getting your tan done, going to the gym, telling, you know, your managers you're not coming to work anymore, and then episode one you're kicked out.
1: That could happen tonight.
0: It is happening tonight.
1: Okay, so two people are going home.
0: Two people are going home. A lot of people give out about Love Island. Like, they do think it's like, oh, you know, it's really boring and it's very vicious. But like, some of the biggest celebrities, even in the US, are addicted to this show. Like, Bradley Cooper is a massive fan. He spotted Casey, who was on the show a couple of times, and literally stopped him and asked him for a selfie. And he was like, I want a selfie with you, Bradley Cooper. So it's extremely popular. And
1: Sean,
0: it is good.
1: Sean Fitzgerald. Fitzy.
0: Yes.
1: He's been very honest on the show, and I have a clip of him here talking about the hair.
0: Oh, like, wow.
2: Your hair is insane as well.
3: Do you actually like
2: it? Is that dyed? Don't lie.
3: Obviously it's dyed.
2: Is it?
3: Do you think it's natural?
2: Yeah.
3: You think I'm a blonde?
2: I thought you was a natural goddess.
3: No. I wish.
2: Did you dye it?
3: Yeah.
2: Love that.
1: He just sounds like he's got that kind of like a bit of wit about him, doesn't he?
0: Yeah, and it's the Irish accent as well. Like, I think you get away
1: stands
0: with murder
1: out.
0: When,
1: everyone's
0: when
1: English.
0: You do that. Of course, it's dyed. Like, I mean, the way he talks is so good.
1: Who's that that lovely Liverpool accent in the clip there now? Who's that?
0: I actually think that that's Ellie, but that's not who he got coupled up with.
1: I thought it was Robin.
0: I'm confused. No, yeah, sorry. This is why I'm confused.
1: Robin,
0: right? So this is what happened, right? Sean... Basically what happened last night is they were allowed to pick who they were coupling up with, okay? So he wanted to couple up with Robin, the girl we just heard there.
1: Yes.
0: But he ended up with Lola.
1: She's mad into him, isn't she?
0: Yeah, but he ended up with Lola. So basically it was really awkward. It was like picked for the last person on the team. It was like, well, who do you want to get with? And they all had to agree. So he was mad on Robin. Robin was mad on her. And he picked Lola. There was a few girls interested in him, to be fair, which is probably why he got a good bit of airtime, because they're noticing that he's getting on with a lot of the girls, which is what they want. They need the drama. There are producers in there from day one, literally standing in the villa when some of these scenes happen. So like, they're watching to be like, who's the character arc we're going to have this season, what's going to actually happen. But I'm excited. I think starting off this early with the dumping, we're going to have a dramatic series.
1: A situationship involving the Irish lad. Should have gone for the Liverpool. What was he thinking? I mean, that was just a...
0: But you see, he'll probably change tonight. They're going to change in
1: every night.
0: You can change.
1: Sorry. I have to take a step back here and understand. Yes. So you win this with a public vote.
0: Yes,
1: in
0: the
1: end. If you make it to a couple at the end.
0: Yeah, if you're still in a couple by the end and you win,

0: I think it's measly. I say measly because of the money they make afterwards. But you win 50 grand and you can decide.
1: That's a small amount compared to what they're going to make in the fame.
0: Yeah, sure. I think I was saying to you the last time I was chatting to you, like even Dami Hope, when he came out, he made like 600 grand in his first year. They're mainly making millions when they come out. Of
1: he or she.
0: Dami Hope.
1: Dami,
0: yeah, he's an Irish lad. Very stylish. But the thing is as well, I would love to see them being offered maybe like 100 grand, 150, because the initial premises of the show years ago, when 50 grand was a lot and all these deals weren't happening, was that when you won the show, you were offered the 50K and you were offered to either keep it or split it. So people that actually were in it for the money were kind of found out then, because they were like, I'm going to keep it all to myself. But yes, you basically have to stay in a couple to the end. But what's happened in the last few years, and the reason people don't love it as much, is that everyone is going on just to be famous now. They all just want the deal. So it's very hard to tell. And some years, like, the guys are just swapping out girls every 2 days and there's no couples and there's no one to kind of vote for. Yeah. You've no one to kind of root for. So I think they're under pressure, the producers, to make sure there's real connections going on.
1: Can we vote? Can Irish...
0: No, it's Brits so only. Upsetting. Oh, and Vissi's there, and then...
1: Most of his age group are over there anyway.
0: But also, we've rumoured that Charlene Murphy is still to go in as a bombshell. I'm hearing she's 100% going on the show, and she is huge fans here. She's an Irish influencer.
1: Very good, thank you for explaining.
0: All over the UK, Ireland. If you look at TikToks, which I'm sure you do every night, Oliver, there's so many comments being like, get her in. Like, she's actually won the show, and she's not even on it yet. So, you need a feisty Irish gal in there, I think.
1: You do, Maura Higgins.
0: But we just can't vote for them, sadly.
1: So that's on every night, basically.
0: Yes, 9 o'clock.
1: On
0: no
1: Virgin
0: one contact
1: Media?
0: Me between 9 to 10. Yes, Virgin Media, and it's also on the player as well. But again, this week and next week will be a little bit quiet, but you won't be able to get away from it after like 2 weeks' time. Everyone's going to be talking about it. Now.
1: By the way, let's very quickly mention Dua Lipa,
0: yes.
1: Who is cool, got married to Callum Turner, who people will know from Fantastic Beasts.
0: Yes,
1: Masters of the Air. He was
0: They're
1: in.
0: Such a gorgeous, just like it couple. So they got married in the old Marybone Town Hall in London, which is really famous. So Paul McCartney and Linda got married there. Cilla Black got married there. Ringo Starr, Antonio Banderas and Melanie Griffith, Liam Gallagher and Patsy
1: Kensington.
0: Famous
1: Kensington. Place. Was a massive
0: famous.
1: Wedding, huge crowd.
0: No, there was 8 people at the wedding, but crowds outside for the all photos, you know? So we got to see the
1: pictures.
0: Oh,
1: they come out and did a famous thing. Okay, are they actually married,
0: looked a bit planned.
1: Is that
0: yeah,
1: the real marriage?
0: Well, they're married. This is the cert, but they're having a huge, lavish Sicilian wedding.
1: Ah, I knew it.
0: Towards the end of summer. And you can expect people like Donatella Versace to be there, Charlie XCX, like loads of big songs.
1: A 3-day wedding in Sicily, as we expected.
0: Possibly a surprise.
1: Alexandra Ryan, thank you very much for informing us, as you always do. The news at 1 is coming up next. Rachel English, here come the beeps.
2: It's the news at 1 on RTE Radio 1. This is Rachel English. Good afternoon. The headlines. A man has been jailed for life for the murder of his mother at the family home in Ballyconnell in County Cavan. A woman has told the trial of former DUP leader Geoffrey Donaldson that he raped her while she was a pupil at primary school. And 2 children are among 16 people killed in one of Russia's worst attacks on Ukraine in recent months. The news in detail now with Vivian Traynor.
3: A man has been jailed for life for the murder of his mother at the family home in Ballyconnell in Cavan in January 2025. 32-year-old Danny Hayneman will begin serving his life sentence for murdering Annie Hayneman after he has firstly served a 6-year sentence for the attempted murder of his father, Henk, on the same night. Our legal affairs correspondent, Orla O'Donnell.
4: On the night of January the 11th, 2025, Henk Hayneman arrived at a neighbour's house barefoot and bleeding from more than 20 stab wounds. He said his son, Danny, had gone crazy and he feared his wife was dead. Danny Hayneman had attacked his mother, Annie, stabbing her 14 times and turned on his father when he tried to intervene. Mr Justice Tony Hunt said this was a case involving extraordinary violence within the supposed safety of the family home. He said the couple's only crime was to extend a place of safety to their son, who suffered with mental health difficulties. Judge Hunt said the victim impact statements gave a very clear idea of the kind, generous, caring person Annie Hayneman was, but they were also very bleak in describing the predicament her family had been left in. He said he did not believe concurrent sentences would be appropriate, and he believed it would be improper not to separately recognise the harm and damage done to Henk Hayneman. He sentenced Daniel Hayneman to 6 years for the attempted murder of his father, dating back to the date of the offences. When that sentence sentence expires, he will begin his life sentence for the murder of his mother. Orla O'Donnell, RTE News at the Central Criminal Court.
3: A woman has told the trial of former DUP leader Geoffrey Donaldson that he raped her while she was a pupil at primary school. The jury in the trial at Newry Crown Court this morning watched a police interview with the alleged victim. Our Northern editor, Vincent Kearney.
5: The jury of seven male and five women this morning watched a video recording of a police interview with his second alleged victim conducted in March 2024. Complainant B told the officer she remembered vividly an incident when Geoffrey Donaldson raped her. Mr. Donaldson has pleaded not guilty to 18 sexual offences charges, including one count of rape. The woman said she could not recall the precise date of the alleged rape, but said it happened on a summer night when she was a primary school pupil. She said she remembered Mr. Donaldson putting his legs between hers and forcing them open before raping her. The woman told the court she could remember hearing his loud, heavy breathing. She said she felt like throwing up and had wanted to scream for him to leave her alone. She told the police officer she had not told anyone about the incident apart from an imaginary friend. The rest of her police interview is due to be played in court this afternoon before she's cross-examined by a barrister for Geoffrey Donaldson. Vincent Kearney, RT News, Newry Crown Court.
3: Another massive Russian missile and drone attack has killed at least 18 people across Ukraine, including a number of children. It's the latest in a series of more intense, large-scale Russian attacks on major Ukrainian cities. Fergal Gallagher of our foreign staff.
6: Russia launched another huge assault on civilians in Ukraine overnight, firing 656 drones and 73 missiles, with Kyiv bearing the brunt. Fires still raged in the capital and across the country this morning as multiple strikes got through depleted air defences amid a critical shortage of Patriot missiles. Rescuers pulled dozens of injured from the rubble of a building in Dnipro, where at least six died. The Kremlin called it retaliation for a Ukrainian attack last month that it says killed sleeping teenagers, a claim Kyiv disputes, and said the war could end today if President Zelensky surrenders disputed territories. The Ukrainian president again called for more air defense missiles from Europe and the US, but supplies are running short, diverted by the war in Iran, leaving Ukrainian cities increasingly exposed to the kind of attack they endured last night.
3: More than 4,000 drivers were detected speeding during a major Garda Roads policing operation over the bank holiday weekend. 187 people were arrested for driving under the influence of alcohol and drugs, Anna Joyce reports.
7: Three people were killed in separate road crashes over the bank holiday, bringing the total number of people killed on Irish roads so far this year to 72. Gardaí said that more than 4,000 drivers were caught speeding over the June bank holiday weekend. Yesterday, one driver reportedly reached speeds of 107 kilometres an hour in a 50 kilometre an hour zone on Davish Road in Dublin 12, while another motorist was caught doing 100 kilometres an hour in a 60 kilometre an hour zone in Drong, County Cavan. In total, 187 people were arrested for driving under the influence of alcohol and drugs, and more than 400 drivers were detected for holding a mobile phone or not wearing a seatbelt.
3: Now the weather.
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3: Sunny spells and scattered showers this afternoon, some heavy across the eastern half of the country. Most areas will have a dry evening as the showers become isolated. Highest temperatures 14 to 19 degrees with a moderate westerly breeze. Rachel.
10: Thanks, Vivian. And still to come this lunchtime, we'll be hearing more from the Geoffrey Donaldson trial at Newry Crown Court. Plus, Michael Healy Ray accuses his brother Danny of costing him his ministerial job. The UN warns, prepare for El Nino, it could be the strongest in decades. And the Connacht GAA Dome reopens.
11: Welcome back to Love FM. Emma's on line 2 with some news. Emma.
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5: You're welcome back to the programme. A second woman who claims the former DUP leader Geoffrey Donaldson abused her as a child has begun giving evidence at his trial about how he's alleged to have raped her. She's the second complainant to make allegations against him. Her anonymity is protected, so she's known as Complainant B. Mr. Donaldson has pleaded not guilty to 18 sexual offence charges, including one count of rape. Our Northern correspondent, Conor McCauley, was in Newry Crown Court this morning. Conor, can you tell us more about what the court's been hearing?
6: Good afternoon, Rachel. Yes, well, today on day six of this trial, we've been hearing from a new witness. As you said, this is Complainant B. She's the second woman who alleges that Geoffrey Donaldson abused her as a child. Alleged offending by Mr. Donaldson involving this witness involves the most serious charge he faces, one of rape. This morning, the jury of five women and seven men watched a recorded police statement the witness had given in March 2024. In it, she said that Mr. Donaldson had abused her many times as a child, and she referenced two incidents in particular that she said she remembered vividly. On one occasion, she claims Geoffrey Donaldson walked up behind her, lifted her top and played with her breasts. She says Eleanor Donaldson, his wife, witnessed this behaviour and did not intervene. Mr. Donaldson denies five charges of aiding and abetting her husband's alleged offending. And the other incident relates to the circumstances of the rape charge and what Complainant B says happened on that occasion.
5: And what does the witness say then, Conor, about that alleged incident?
6: Well, Complainant B said she was of primary school age when the alleged rape happened. She told police she believed it happened during the summertime. In her recorded interview, she said she'd been anxious when she found herself in close proximity to Geoffrey Donaldson because she claimed he'd sexually assaulted her before. On this occasion, she said it felt different and she didn't know what was going to happen, that this situation felt new and different. She told detectives then that Mr. Donaldson went on to rape her. She said nothing was said, but that she could hear his breathing, which was laboured and panting. She told detectives she pretended to be asleep and hoped that it would stop. I just wanted to scream out, leave me alone, but I didn't, she said. At points in the recorded statement, which lasts for more than an hour, the witness becomes emotional. She said as a young child, she'd felt unable to tell anyone about what had happened and was only able to confide in what she described as an imaginary friend.
5: As we've said, Conor, Geoffrey Donaldson denies the offences of which he's accused, as does his wife. What do we expect to happen in court this afternoon?
6: Yes, both Mr. Donaldson and his wife deny all the offences they've been accused of. Mr. Donaldson, of course, is subject to a criminal trial. His wife to a non-criminal process due to concerns about her mental health. The court rose about halfway through Complainant B's video statement, and evidence in the case is due to resume around now. Once her direct evidence is finished, we expect the prosecution to ask the witness some supplementary questions before counsel for Mr. Donaldson, Kieran Vaughan, KC, begins his cross-examination later.
5: Conor, thank you very much. Conor McCauley there at Newry Crown Court. Well, next to the investigation into a death in Dublin on Saturday night, 31-year-old Thomas Griffin, who was from Ballyfermot, attempted to swim across the Liffey after a reported assault at the War Memorial Gardens in Island Bridge. A post-mortem is due to be carried out later today. For more, let's talk to our reporter Maggie Doyle. Maggie, what do we know about what happened on Saturday night?
7: Well, Rachel, Gardaí say there were a number of incidents in Island Bridge around 10 o'clock on Saturday night. There was a reported assault at the War Memorial Gardens, after which, like you say, it's understood that the victim, Thomas Griffin, swam across the River Liffey to the other side. He was treated by fire brigade personnel there on the lands adjacent to Chapel Izzard Road. He was then brought by ambulance to St James's Hospital, where he died on Sunday. Now, Gardaí say they are investigating all the circumstances

0: of his death. They say a post-mortem examination will be carried out today, and the result of that will assist investigating officers then in the course of their inquiries. And Gard, they are also appealing for witnesses, in particular anyone who was travelling in the area on Saturday night. So that's Chapel Izzard Road and around Island Bridge, or any road users who might have dash cam footage, particularly between the hours of 9 p.m. and a quarter to 11 on Saturday night. They've asked them to come forward. Anyone with information is asked to contact Clondalkill Garda Station or the Garda confidential line.
1: What can you tell us about Thomas Griffin?
0: Well, Thomas Griffin was 31 with an address in Ballyfermot. There have been a number of tributes paid to him on social media. It's understood he was a champion boxer when he was much younger at St Michael's Boxing Club in Ballyfermot, and he was also a promising jockey when he was a teenager. Dublin City Councillor Dahi Doolan, who represents the Ballyfermot area, has sent his deepest condolences to Thomas Griffin's family and has urged people to come forward to help Gardaí in their investigation. In a statement, he said it's hugely important we find out what happened to Thomas. His family and friends deserve to know what happened to their loved ones. And Rachel, the death of Thomas Griffin is very tragic, of course, for his family, not least because his brother also lost his life in a violent incident 12 years ago.
1: Maggie, thank you. Our reporter Maggie Doyle there. Independent TD Michael Healy-Ray believes his brother Danny's words cost him his job as a junior minister at the Department of Agriculture. Now, the day before a crucial confidence vote in the government following nationwide fuel protests in early April, Danny Healy-Ray told Radio Kerry that Fianna Fáil and Fine Gael should topple their leaders. Speaking on the same radio station this morning, Michael Healy-Ray was asked if that demand by his brother had cost him his ministerial job.
2: When those words were issued, that's what cost Kerry a ministry in agriculture. That is an absolute fact. And it is very disappointing. Like I say, if we added all the years and all the work together, that is, because it's not the place of an independent to go telling a parliamentary party what they're supposed to do.
1: That was Michael Healy-Ray speaking earlier. Our political correspondent, Micheál Lehane, joins me now. Micheál, an unusual split in the camp. What more can you tell us?
3: An unusual split in the camp, and I suppose some clarity now around those fairly dramatic events in the lead-up to Michael Healy-Ray's resignation. And slightly different, I suppose, to what we thought was unfolding on that day, where Michael Healy-Ray spoke about watching grown men cry as a result of fuel hikes and how this was the primary influence on his decision to resign. He now reveals that it was those words from Danny Healy-Ray that really had lit a fire, and essentially that words have consequences politically, and that he from there on in was hauled overboard, really, because it was always the case, he said, that the two of them were in it together, and that he believed, and he did refer to his father Jackie as well, that they were honour bound to keep their word, that was to support the government and be part of it. But those words changed everything. They lit a fire, he said. And while he said he arrived late back into Dublin the night before the resignation, that he had tried everything in the world to put things right, but there was just no way of doing it at that point.
1: It was interesting to hear him say there that Kerry had lost a minister. For the Healy-Rays and for politics in Kerry, what are the implications of all of this?
3: For the Healy-Rays, it's going to be interesting now. He was asked by Gerry O'Sullivan a few times about this and says that the two brothers don't do blazing rows. And he didn't say either that Team Healy-Ray was a thing of the past, but he said soul searching had to be done. He would need people around him at all times who he could rely on in fairly significant and, I think, pointed statements. I also spoke to Danny Healy-Ray just before lunchtime. Now, he didn't say much. The tone, though, was defiant, I think, and wouldn't comment directly on his brother Michael's interview, but said that he believes the Healy-Ray machine is intact and that all the councillors are working as hard as ever, before his final words were, and that's the way it has to be. But there is no doubt that this great family entity, in the sense of being so well known for so long, there is a fracture there now, and that's evidenced by the fact that Michael believes that Danny's words cost him his job, and there's no way that couldn't have a lingering, stinging effect.
1: Micheál, thank you. That was our political correspondent, Micheál Lehane. Now, the death toll from an overnight barrage of Russian strikes on Ukraine has risen to 18. The mayor of Kyiv confirmed that 6 people had been killed and 66 wounded in the capital, while authorities in the city of Dnipro said 12 people had died there. Emmanuel Shays, Ukraine correspondent with Radio France International, joins us now on the line from Kyiv. Emmanuel, this is one of Russia's largest assaults in recent months. Will you describe for us what's been happening?
4: Well, absolutely. You have to imagine that Russia launched more than 70 missiles, including hypersonic missiles, and more than 650 drones against Ukraine, the bulk of which were aimed at the capital, at Kyiv. I can tell you how it was for us people living in Kyiv. So even from nighttime, even before there was an air raid alert on, everybody knew that something huge would happen. There were a lot of warnings from the government, from rescuers as well, who were asking people to really take shelter. So in that case, you call people you know, your friends, your colleagues, your family, you're asking where people are. Most people were heading to parking lots, you know, basement parkings and metro stations to shelter. But you've mentioned it, the toll, the death toll is huge. The 6 persons who died in Kyiv, over 60 were injured. More than half of those, they are still in the hospital in Dnipro. 12 people have died, have been killed. There's 6 that are still unaccounted for. Rescuers are still working on site. So for civilians, of course, this night has been absolutely horrible.
1: The Kremlin has said that the strikes are being carried out in response to an attack on a student dormitory in an occupied part of eastern Ukraine. What has the Ukrainian government said in response?
4: Well, Ukraine has highlighted that contrary to Russia, it abides by international law by solely striking military targets and not civilians. And, you know, those latest Russian strikes on Ukraine, they are no different from any other strike launched by Moscow since 2022. And what changed perhaps since that time is that the intensity and the frequency of such strikes has increased, and the fact that Ukrainian air defense doesn't have sufficient equipment to counter those missiles, and particularly the hypersonic ones, can also partly explain that heavy death toll. And also on Starobielsk, the city in occupied territory, you know, it's the base of one of Russia's biggest drone brigades, the Rubicon Brigade, and the city has been transformed into a military base. Now, the Russian claims that Ukraine has struck a dormitory, they cannot be independently verified, and the Russian Ministry of Defense invited the press to visit the city, but that was 3 days after the alleged strike, which leaves most Moscow with plenty of time, of course, to stage whatever they want the world to see.
1: Is Russia entering a new phase of mass aerial attacks then? Is that the fear?
4: Well, yes, there's that fear also, because if you look at what's happening on the front line, Ukraine has been reclaiming since April more than 400 square kilometers of land, which means that Russia doesn't have the upper hand on the front line. It doesn't manage to occupy more territory, doesn't manage to advance. And the only remaining strength, if you will, that Russia has is to throw missiles and drones by the hundreds, by the dozens at civilians in the hope that this will make Ukrainians capitulate, that this will subjugate Ukraine. However, Ukrainians have been through so much already since since 2022, and they're simply not just ready to just, stop defending themselves.
1: Emmanuel Shays in Kyiv, thank you for talking to us this afternoon. Back home, despite the introduction of personal injury guidelines, the average cost of third-party motor claims here is more than 50% higher than in the UK. That's the main conclusion of a new report from the Society of Actuaries in Ireland. The latest information shows that the average price of motor insurance during the first half of last year was €655. Noel Garvey from the Society of Actuaries has been telling me about their findings.
5: So the Society of Actuaries in Ireland has published a report today looking at the level of third-party injury awards in Ireland compared to those in the UK. So our analysis has found that the cost of settling injury awards in Ireland per policy stands at €205. And that compares to the UK at €135.
1: So what has happened then in England and Wales to reduce award levels there? Because that seems to be what's happening.
5: Yeah, there's a number of reforms that have been made both in Ireland and the UK. But ultimately, I suppose the difference in level of awards in UK and the impact on motor insurance premium comes down to a policy choice and a decision for society. We need to, I suppose, balance the compensation levels awarded to injured parties with the ongoing sustainability and affordability of insurance.
1: So can you tell us then a little more about the way things have changed in England and Wales? What is it that they have introduced that we haven't?
5: The system of settling injury claims in the UK, they particularly tackled whiplash claims. Whiplash claims can settle through an online portal at a very low quantum level. So the level of awards provided for whiplash claims in particular stand at much lower levels than compared to Ireland. In Ireland, we have the personal injury guidelines that were introduced in April 2021, and they've been very successful in ensuring consistency of award levels and ultimately impacting on motor insurance premium levels. But they don't go as far as the reforms that have been made in the UK.
1: And can you tell us then a little about the impact on insurance premiums in the UK? I mean, what has changed in recent years?
5: Well, the impact of award levels will impact premium. It's not the only determinant of your insurance premium. You know, we need to consider frequency, inflation, obviously compensation award levels, but also market dynamics. Ultimately, the cost of insurance will be decided by insurance companies operating in a competitive market. What our analysis and data shows is that the cost of settling injury awards in Ireland are significantly higher than those in the UK, and €70 higher per policy. What this ultimately means for premiums in Ireland is, however, a matter for the market rather than this report.
1: Are there then lessons to be learned here?
5: Yeah, I suppose what we want to do as a society of factory is provide this hard, factual, evidence-based data for public discourse and debate on what is fair. I think we all appreciate that injured parties need to be compensated for pain and suffering. But those compensation levels and awards, I suppose, need to be balanced with the ongoing affordability and sustainability of motor insurance premium.
1: And that was Noel Garvey from the Society of Actuaries. Coming up on the News at One, a UN climate warning, and torn apart by Storm Éowyn, Connacht's GAA Dome reopens.
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1: You're welcome back. There's an 80% chance of the warming El Niño phenomenon developing between June and August this year, increasing the risk of extreme weather events, according to the World Meteorological Organization. The UN's weather agency says this is an urgent climate warning and that now is the time for informed decision-making, planning and preparedness. Alvaro Silva is program manager at the World Meteorological Organization. I spoke to him a short while ago and asked him to explain the El Niño phenomenon.
9: The El Niño is a naturally occurring phenomenon that is characterized by changes on ocean temperatures in the equatorial Pacific. This together with changes in the atmosphere, and this has a major influence on weather and climate patterns and extremes in various parts of the world. During El Niño, the sea surface temperatures in the central and eastern tropical Pacific Ocean became substantially warmer than average, leading to a weakening or even reverse of easterly winds, also known as trade winds. So this is a bit of a simplification, but it's normally what is occurring during El Niño. And this phenomenon typically occurs every 2 to 7 years. So it's a recurring phenomenon, and it generally begins developing between March and June and reach its peak intensity between November and February. Each El Niño can last up to 18 months, and in our recent memories, we certainly have the strong events of 2023, 2024, and of 2015-2017.
1: So what can you say for sure about this year's El Niño?
9: So this year, the El Niño, according to the recent El Niño La Niña update of WMO that was released today, the El Niño is very likely to emerge in next 3 months period, June-August 2026. The probability is very high, so that's why we are so confident in releasing this forecast. There is 80% probability, and this El Niño is likely to continue thereafter with potential strengthening. There is still some uncertainty remaining on the El Niño peak strength and timing, but most forecast models suggest it will be at least moderate and possibly strong.
1: And what then are the implications of this?
9: So today, our Secretary General, Professor Celeste Salu, has very well summarized the wide implications of El Niño. So we need to prepare for a potential strong El Niño event, and this will exacerbate drought and heavy rainfall and increase the risk of heat waves both on land and in the ocean, and that we need to take actions in terms of anticipating its potential effects. And here we have the great added value of seasonal forecasts and early warnings that are vital to save lives and reduce the impact on economies and communities.
1: And as of now, where do you believe this impact will be most keenly felt?
9: Well, if we look at the seasonal forecast for the upcoming months, we can see already some of the typical impacts of El Niño. For example, we will likely have drier conditions during the critical rainy season, for example, in parts of South Asia, Central America, and Caribbean. But later in the year, El Niño will additionally impact other regions. And this is just an example of impacts. We also expect that the above normal temperatures are highly likely globally, and this will increase the risks of heat stress and compounding hazards in some regions, together with the acceleration of development of drought conditions, where the rainfall will be reduced. So El Niño typically has a wide effect in many regions during different periods of the year, depending on if it's coinciding with the rainy season or not. But at regional level, typically El Niño is normally associated with increased rainfall and flooding in parts of South America, of parts of East Africa and the southern United States, and opposite drought conditions in parts of Central America, Northeastern, South America, Caribbean region, as already mentioned, that we have this forecast for coming months already suggesting this impact, but as well as in Eastern and Northern Australia, Indonesia, Southern Africa, and parts of South Asia. So this is what we may expect usually from El Nino, and that's where the seasonal forecasts play an important role, because they reflect the influence of El Nino, but not only, they reflect also the influence of additional factors, so that they should guide any preparedness and early action, and this is a window that we can have to anticipate the El Nino impacts.
1: And is it possible to say then at this point what might happen in Europe?
9: So El Nino typically doesn't have direct influence in the weather and climate patterns in Europe, but indirectly it also influences Europe, especially towards warmer conditions in parts of Europe.
1: And that was Alvaro Silva of the World Meteorological Association. Well, we're going to stay with the impact of extreme weather, because you might recall that one of the many casualties of Storm Éowyn was the University of Galway GAA Air Dome near Ballyhaunas in County Mayo. The record-breaking winds of January last year tore the inflated roof to bits. Well, now it's back. John Prenti is the CEO of Connacht GAA, and he's on the line. John, thanks for talking to us this afternoon.
10: No problem, Rachel.
1: Tell us about this morning. What happened?
10: Well, I suppose this morning brought to fruition 495 days of toil and disappointment and hard work to get what we had for the last previous 5 or 6 years back in action again. And thankfully, by about half 8 this morning, we had the University of Galway Connacht GAA Air Dome back fully inflated again. So it was a very major milestone for the Connacht GAA in this morning, thank God.
1: And for people who aren't familiar with the dome, can you describe it for us?
10: I suppose the best way, the simplest way to describe it, is that it was a football pitch, full-size football pitch, covered by a tent, which was 26 metres high and allowed us to play competitive senior in the county football matches down to club under 10, under 4, 6, 7, 8, 10 blitzes on the same surface. So it was a hugely important part of the infrastructure of Connacht GAA.
1: It was a busy place then. Is it now back in use? Are people back in using it?
10: Not today. What has happened today is that the new dome, the replacement structure, is resilient fabric and has been specifically designed to allow it to be rapidly deflated. So that means that if we get a severe weather forecast, we can deflate the dome. That has been accommodated by having floodlights, which were pitch mounted now rather than roof mounted, and that enhances our ability to respond to adverse weather conditions quickly. So we're now started already today, this afternoon, in putting those lights and the pitch mounted lights into place, and that'll take maybe a week, 10 days to get all that it started. And hopefully by the end of the next 4 or 5 weeks, we'll be open for business with the fully functional dome.
1: All right, so all of that then is to ensure that the same thing doesn't happen again if and when there's another bad storm.
10: Yeah, well, we've taken all the precautions, both structurally and physically possible, to make sure that we can protect the dome in another Storm Éowyn situation. Hopefully that won't come to pass, but if it does, we have the ability now to deflate the dome and take the brunt of the storm if it comes.
1: How much has all of this cost you?
10: In excess of $4 million to replace it. Thankfully, we're fully insured, but it's a big cost.
1: Yeah, it is an expensive business, isn't it?
10: Yeah, but it was an iconic piece of infrastructure for the province, and in addition to the cost of replacing it, like, there was a huge financial hit from the bookings and various events that we had in the dome over the last 495 days. So that, in addition to the erection costs, has been a fairly big hit for the Connacht GAA Council.
1: All right. Well, listen, it's great to hear that finally it will be back up and in place and that life can continue as before. John, thanks again for talking to us this afternoon. John Prenti there of Connacht GAA. The hedgehog is in decline across Europe, but we don't know if the pattern is repeated here. Now, Hedgehog Conservation Ireland and researchers at the University of Galway and the University of Oxford are calling on people to take part in a comprehensive count of the hedgehog population. For more, let's talk to Elaine O'Riordan, who's a researcher at the School of Natural Sciences at the University of Galway. Elaine, good afternoon and welcome to the programme.
11: Thanks for having me.
1: Not at all. Now, how much at this point do we actually know about the hedgehog population in Ireland?
11: Well, we're not quite as up to speed as some other countries are. There hasn't been a lot of research done on hedgehogs in Ireland. So I have been working on it for the last few years. But really what we're hoping to do is to kind of get some kind of an idea, a good baseline data so that we can monitor how hedgehog numbers are doing in the future.
1: What's known then about what's been happening elsewhere? Because I think there is more information as far as the situation in other countries is concerned.
11: Exactly. So we have been watching what's been happening in other countries and right across Europe where the hedgehog is found. The numbers have dropped quite dramatically. You know, on average, probably around somewhere between 30% up to 50%. In some cases in rural England, they estimate 75% of the hedgehogs have been lost in the area. So what's happening in Ireland isn't that different to what's happening everywhere else. A lot of our biodiversity isn't in great condition. So, you know, we can only kind of assume that some of the same patterns are probably happening here. So that's what we want to get to grips with now.
1: Why is that happening then? Because up to 75%, like that's an alarming decline.
11: It's massive. It is massive. I would hope we wouldn't be as bad here. But I suppose one of the main things is habitat loss. So the clue's in the name. They really like hedges and kind of hedgerows and scrubby sort of habitats. So they nest in hedges or the edges of woodlands or long grass areas. And then they come out at night to feed out around kind of shorter grass and that sort of stuff. So the way we use the countryside has changed a lot. Our farming practices have changed. Fields are getting bigger, hedges are getting taken out, and there's a lot of improvement, which isn't great for the hedgehogs. With they're losing their nesting space, losing their feeding areas, but it's not all that bad. What they have found in a lot of places is that in kind of urban areas, suburban areas, in gardens, in towns and countrysides, the hedgehogs are actually doing much better in these kind of areas because there's still plenty of places for them to nest and lots of food for them.
1: So what then is it that you're asking people to do?
11: Okay, so what we are asking to do, along with some other hedgehog fans, we've set up this group called Hedgehog Conservation Ireland, and one of the kind of activities we want to do is to establish a weekly, an annual hedgehog counting week. So you can record hedgehogs at any time during the year on the Biodiversity Data Centre. But for the 1 week starting the 8th of June, we would like people to actually make a real effort to go out and have a look in their gardens, have a look around the green areas in your housing estates, your local park, out around the countryside, in the woods, and have a look and see, do you see hedgehogs? And have a look along the roads when you're driving, you might see dead hedgehogs. So we would like people to get out and make an effort and have a look for hedgehogs on this 1 week in particular, and to report the hedgehogs online then. So if you go to irishhedgehogsurvey.com, you can click on the button there and just fill in the details of any hedgehogs that you see that week. So that's what we would like people to do.
1: And is there a particular time then, Elaine, a particular time of the day when you're more likely to spot a hedgehog?
11: Well, nighttime. They are nocturnal, so they do come out at night. They do like it to be quite dark, but once it starts getting dark, you know, between 9:30, 10 o'clock, they'll start coming out. And a lot of people will report they come to their garden at the same time every night, particularly if there's cat food or something around that they quite like. So,
1: well, I have to say, my mother has a cat, and the cat likes to eat his dinner outside, and hedgehogs have been known to come and take some of the dinner. They do like the cat food, all right, don't they?
11: They do. They do like the cat food, and cats learn very quickly that there's no point in arguing with the hedgehog that wants to eat your dinner.
1: I think the poor cat just sat there looking at the hedgehog as if to say, what is that?
11: Yeah. One boop and the cats learn very quickly to keep their paws to themselves.
12: Don't mess with the hedgehog.
11: If people will go out at night, hopefully, and, you know, obviously I would ask people to please be careful and don't be going traipsing around any dangerous spots in the darks. But if you can go out around after sunset, go out and have a walk around, bring a torch and a high-vis vest and have a look for hedgehogs next week, that would be great. And to just observe from a distance would be the other thing I would say to people. Please don't be picking up hedgehogs or don't go digging around in your garden for them. Let the hedgehogs come out and just admire from a distance. But nighttime is the best. But obviously, if you see hedgehogs dead in the road, the daytime would be the easiest time to see them.
12: All right, Elaine, thanks a million for talking to us this afternoon. And for more information about the Great Big All Ireland Hedgehog Count and how to take part, that website address again is hedgehogsireland.com.
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12: With us this afternoon, it's Pádraig Lodge. Afternoon, Pádraig.
13: Good afternoon, Rachel. The GAA is meeting to finalise the dates and venues for the next round of the

0: All-Ireland Football Championship. One item likely to take up time is where the Louth versus Armagh game will take place. Louth currently don't have a stadium in the county fit to stage the match, and while they've used Inniskeen and County Monaghan in recent years, and that would be perfect geographically for supporters from both Louth and Armagh, it may be deemed too small to host the game. That's all being worked through at the moment. The other ties in that section will be Donegal against Cork, Galway at home to Westmeath, and Tyrone hosting Mayo. In the knockout section, Derry will host Meath, Kildare take on Kerry, Cavan face Dublin, and Monaghan will play Roscommon. All those games will take place the weekend after next. The GAA President Gareth Byrnes has described as irrational direct comparisons between the incidents involving Dublin manager Ger Brennan, who was banned for 12 weeks, and Donegal boss Jim McGuinness, who didn't receive any sanction. Speaking on Morning Ireland, the Uachtaráin insisted that the referee is the sole arbiter of what happens on the pitch, and it's not the remit of the Central Competitions Control Committee to re-referee a game. Ghana have announced their World Cup squad, with St Patrick's Athletic goalkeeper Joseph Anang included in the 26-man selection. Anang made his senior debut in November against Japan and is likely to be the third choice keeper in the squad. He'll miss at least three Premier Division games for Stephen Kenny's side, although St Pat's will receive up to a six-figure sum in compensation from FIFA for the call-up. Messages of support are being sent to the former Scotland, Liverpool and Celtic great Kenny Dalglish, who's announced that he's undergoing treatment for cancer. The 75-year-old has appealed for his privacy to be respected. Russian teenager Mira Andreeva has won through to the French Open semi-finals with a 6-love, 6-3 win over Romania's Sorana Cârstea. Andreeva will now face Marta Kostyuk, who's through to her first Grand Slam semi-final after outlasting fellow Ukrainian Elina Svitolina in three sets. And following his fourth place finish in yesterday's French derby at Shaughnessy, trainer Donnacha O'Brien has suggested that a boy named Susie could run next in the Irish derby at the Curragh.
1: Pádraig, thank you, and that's the news this Tuesday lunchtime. Paul Murnock was on sound and Emily Hurley was our broadcast coordinator. The editor was Moira Hannan. It's Liveline next with Kieran Cudahy. From all of us on the News at One, thanks for listening. Have a good afternoon.
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Good afternoon. You are very welcome to Liveline. 51551 is the text number. You can email me liveline@rte.ie, or as always, give me a call on 0818 715 815. And as you'll no doubt be well aware of, at this stage, a 21-year-old man was stabbed to death over the weekend in Dublin city centre. Kayum Balogan was his name, and details still emerging as to what happened, but it was after attending a late night concert on Grafton Street when the incident occurred, and a murder investigation is underway, and a bystander as well sustained stab wounds during that attack, in which Balogan was stabbed several times, including in the chest. Whenever anything like this happens, people get in touch with us here on Liveline. They get in touch through all the different numbers and email addresses and everything I read out. People get in touch by WhatsApp as well, and they send in voice notes. 087-484-8888, I should say, is that WhatsApp number. But Adriano is one of those who got in touch and sent us a voice note. He lives on Parliament Street in Dublin city centre.

0: and Leafy in that rectangle, you'd be lucky to see two guards walking around at any time today. And then shops are struggling as well. Shops have been attacked frequently, like Rumi Cafe in Essex Street. They were broken into twice in only a few months. And that's just around the corner from Dublin City Council. That should be looking after our safety. For instance, in the last 3 months, we've been seeing people smoking crack pipes in broad daylight, even in Parliament Street, because they know there's no guards around. And don't take me wrong, there's always been drug use around that area, but these guys is high to do it, and now they know they don't need to. Another example, just this Saturday, I witnessed a man completely out of his faculties push a homeless woman. I know she's homeless because I see her around a lot. He pushed her against the wall, she hit her head and fell to the floor, and then he went on to spread everything that was inside her bags onto the floor and steal her things. And all of this happened just off George Street, next to the George. And now, as everyone knows at this point, someone just got stabbed near Stephen's Green. If public power doesn't wake up, this will keep happening, because for us who live there, we are seeing it, increasing it every single day. The residents call the police once a week, so at least this turns into statistics. Otherwise, it's just invisible, but they always arrive too late because there isn't enough guards around. I generally don't think this is a problem that will be solved only by policing the area. You need sports programs, culture programs, things that bring social cohesion. But in the short term, the chaos needs to be controlled. Otherwise, more people will end up hurt.
1: That's what Adriano had to say on the WhatsApp on 087-484-8888. He mentioned statistics. I don't know if you saw it. There was a brilliant, brilliant breakdown of crime rates by Garda Station in the Irish Independent yesterday. And what they showed flies in the face of people who I know are going to get in touch and say the whole country's gone to hell in a handbasket. It hasn't really, despite how people feel. Three quarters of Garda Station saw a decrease in criminal offences recorded last year. But actually, when you dig into it, to the point Adriano makes about Dublin City Centre specifically, Store Street Garda Station saw an increase in offences. Pier Street Garda Station, an increase in offences. Kevin Street Garda Station, an increase in offences. And across the country, huge drops in burglary and driving offences, but increases in weapons and firearms, increases for assaults and theft, increases for drug offences, and increases for public order offences. So it can't just be Adriano who's noticed this. If you have, wherever you are, doesn't have to be Dublin City Centre, could be anywhere in the country, get in touch. And 51551 again is the text number if WhatsApp or a call doesn't suit you. Dennis McGrath is on the line. Dennis, would you know Dublin City Centre well?
2: I would indeed, Ciarán. I'm born and bred in Dublin, so I'd be in and out of Dublin all the time. But I have curtailed my movements there over the last sort of 12 months. I no longer, unless I have something specific to do, I stay away from it. Because it's become too dangerous. Wherever you are, whatever time of the day it is, you're constantly on red alert, looking around who's doing what, where, when. That chap there has just been on and left a voicemail. He's absolutely spot on. Ciarán, I brought this subject up back in 1999 when I returned from London after seeing what my city had turned into. We're now in 2026 and it's just completely out of control.
1: Well, so what sort of things, Dennis, when you say you're on red alert for stuff happening around you? What stuff?
2: Well, everything is, you're on red alert all the time. Like, you give the example, last weekend I was heading up to Houston. Guys were getting dragged off to Lewis because they hadn't paid their fare, and they were getting lippy, and it all sort of starts to kick off. You're constantly pestered. Came out of Houston Station, pestered with beggars, and they won't take no for an answer. They're following you around the place. It's just not worth the hassle anymore. It's as simple as that. I just don't want the hassle. I want to come and go as I please. I don't want to be looking over my shoulder all the time, wondering what's going to happen. It doesn't make any difference what height, age, time of day, etc., etc. It can kick off.
1: So
2: simple as that.
1: Is it hassle that you're avoiding, or would you actively feel unsafe at times?
2: I'd feel unsafe at times. I won't walk around town at night time. I do a lot of I go to a lot of gigs and that, and I'll always grab a cab. I won't walk

0: around town. And like, I'm no shrinking violet. I'm sort of 6'1". And, you know, I just don't want to get involved in any of that sort of, any of that hassle.
1: Mm.
0: And that's what's going on. And my condolences must go out to the family of that poor individual who unfortunately lost his life in Dublin. And it was only 12 months ago that within 5 minutes of that venue, another chap lost his life, which spilled out onto the streets of South Ann Street at all hours of the morning. So it's not where you want to be. If you want to go out for a night out with your friends or social evening, you don't know, it's unpredictable.
1: Yeah.
0: The whole Dublin's become unpredictable.
1: The presence of knives in some of these attacks as well has got a lot of people's attention, Dennis.
0: Well, Kieran, with all due respect, anybody who heads out for a social evening tooled up needs to be taken off the streets. And if they turn out to be non-Irish, then they need to be heading straight to Dublin Airport and out of the country. It's about time we sort this problem out. Otherwise, as Adriana said, it will get progressively worse.
1: Is that a trend you worry about? It's actually very hard to pin down to what extent it is a trend in Ireland, because the guards don't record what type of weapons are used. You know, they did a big survey a few years ago, kind of over 10 years, but you don't get a detailed breakdown of knife attacks like you do in the UK. So they were well able in the UK, and you lived there for a long time, you seem to suggest. They were well able to point to trends and say, listen, we've got a growing culture of knife crime. We don't gather the data here to be able to say the same.
0: Well, what does that tell you? And people need to be held accountable. It's as simple as that.
1: Yeah.
0: And I despair when I hear politicians coming on the airwaves or on social media making statements like Dublin is safe when they are surrounded by armed detectives. I don't get that luxury when I go into Dublin. I'm on my own. And if anything kicks off, I'm on my own. Simple as. Will the police be there for me? Will they get to me? Doubt it. That tells me there's not enough police on the beat to safeguard me and other people who travel through Dublin in 2026.
1: There's been an effort to increase visible policing over the last couple of years, particularly since the Dublin riots. I know you say you don't go in as much, but when you're in there, have you noticed?
0: No is the answer. Another point I want to make. When I lived in the UK, if you phoned the police for any particular incident, which I had to do on a couple of occasions, they were there within nanoseconds. And you won't get that service in Ireland or in Dublin. It's as simple as that.
1: Yeah, but we don't have enough Gardaí. Even the Gardaí will say that. I mean, even the greatest defenders of the Gardaí, even the government will say we don't have enough. It's why they've got recruitment targets. Dennis, stay on the line because other people have gotten in touch as well, and I want to bring them into the conversation. Stephen Geraghty is on the line as well. Stephen, you're welcome to the show. Welcome back to the show, because you and I spoke back in February about your son Mason. Can I ask you first just to remind listeners a little bit about what happened?
2: Mason was just in school, and during his lunch break he was stabbed by another boy out of his class, but this was prolonged bullying for 2 years, and it just came to a head where Mason just got to a point where he was just ignoring it at one stage, and this boy couldn't take that. He wasn't taking it lying down. I just wanted to keep going and going and going, and it just got to annoy him more, that the bullying wasn't annoying my son anymore. And one day he just flashed out and stabbed Mason in the back, 11 years of age.
1: And I know when we spoke as well, you were
3: hoping

0: going to meet the Minister for Justice to talk about this, Stephen. Has that happened?
1: It has happened, yeah, it has. To cut a long story short, it was just a waste of time, to be honest with you. It really was. It was just, I felt it was just ticking off the boxes. I went in, I had a chat. A local councillor came with me. Des Ellis, very good at organising the whole thing for me. But when I got there, it was the usual minister and his sidekicks. But no answers. No, asking for laws to be changed or laws to be some sort of justice. No, nothing can be done. So we're fighting a losing battle here, and always will.
0: So what specifically did you want changed? What new laws introduced?
1: Well, the laws of certain ages at the time, it's nobody under the age of 12, can be punished criminally or prosecuted for certain acts like this. Obviously, my boy getting stabbed, gets away scot-free. Basically, if you're under 12, they kept getting alluded to in the meeting with the Minister of Justice, was kind of actually one of the better countries in the European Union for our age limit on this, where some of the countries are 14 and 16.
0: Okay.
1: Or 12. And there's no answer. Just to say I'm surprised, if you're asking anybody, are you surprised about what happened the weekend in the city centre? I don't think anybody's going to say, yeah, they're shocked. Because we're not. No one's shocked. Everyone knows what's going on in the city centre. And the thing about it is, it's just fearlessness. There's just absolutely no fear out there. I was in the city centre this morning myself, and even walking past a garden remembrance, it'd be a big tourist spot, and the stuff you're seeing is ridiculous.
0: Like what? What things would you be seeing in the city centre?
1: I don't know if it's a hostel across the road from it, just at the bus stops there. There's three or four of them just sitting there smoking crack. And I went down later on to get a bus there on Connell Street, and there's all sorts going on Connell Street. All sorts. Now, I was in town a couple of weeks ago as well, and you just want to get out of there. The buzz has just completely gone out of Dublin. With this incident going on the weekend, it would have happened in the city centre. People just think, look, it's the city centre, but it's closer to your home than you think. After what happened to my son, that was in a school in Finglas. There's a man there bludgeoned there a couple of weeks ago in Blanchardtown. It's closer than you think, and it's getting closer.
0: Yeah.
1: It's just so easy for a knife crime. It's just so easy. Like, everyone has knives in their house. It's not like guns. It's a general everyday object in your home that you need or you use. And anybody with any sort of vengeance going out on a night out, or things can turn with heavy drinking or an argument can happen. It's so easy to get a hold of.
0: I don't know if it came up when you were talking to him, but Jim O'Callaghan himself, when he was talking about this before, said, he was worried about, how did he put it? He said, the possession of knives has become normalised. And he talked about young lads carrying them at night, and some of them carry them because they think they need to, because other people are going to be carrying them. But then what happens is there's alcohol and drugs and aggression and a loss of temper, and if you have it, you'll use it.
2: Kieran, can I just interrupt there and ask the following question? How come at that venue that somebody ended up with a knife?
0: Yeah, listen, it's a fair question. It's absolutely a question that would be asked by Gardaí. The only reason I kind of don't want to explore that is because it's an active investigation, Dennis. That's all, and it's just the last thing any of us want to do is to prejudice an investigation and things go awry because of something said here. But it absolutely will be asked, I'm sure, as to what happened at the venue, around the venue, on the street afterwards. All of that is absolutely being looked into.
2: Thing, Kieran, we lack respect has gone out the window. There's no respect. Completely devoid of respect in this country.
0: Yeah, respect for what, for Gardaí and stuff, for authority.
2: Just for behavior,
0: for the rules.
2: Very simple. Just behave yourself. It's not difficult. You're either a wrong one or a right one. If you're a wrong one, you do what's happened over the weekend in Dublin. I mean, I don't go around carrying a knife. None of my family do. None of my friends do.
0: Do you not, Dennis? So you don't worry. See, you know the point that Jim O'Callaghan makes, that, you know, when there's a culture of it, that some young fella could go out with a knife because he thinks other lads have it. You know, it's part of the scene, and if you think that other people are going to be carrying a knife, maybe you need one for protection.
2: Well, if that is the norm, then we are in serious trouble.
0: Mm.
2: And they don't seem to have answers. The politicians. We're a broken society, and we don't have the answers. It's as simple as that. And it's taken, as I said, 1999, 2026, that's a long time to be still having this conversation, which tells me that whatever system they introduced or are to introduce, they ain't working. They ain't working.
0: Yeah. Stephen,
3: yeah.
0: What do you think about that idea of, and this doesn't, you know, apply to every single person carrying a knife, but that a certain amount are maybe doing it because it's become part of the culture. They think they need to.
3: No, I don't agree. I don't think that's acceptable. No, no. I just think that's an easy answer for an easy excuse for the paper over the cracks for this. It's we didn't do it. And, like, I'm 40 odd years of age now. I didn't do it in my 20s or my early teens or whatever. You don't do it. It seems to be the norm now. It just seems to be the easy option. But like, if you're going to, like that poor chap there in the weekend, if you're going for a night out, you're going for a night out and you want to get home. A lot of people are not getting home. Like, I'm 20 minutes from city centre, 15, 20 minutes from city centre in a taxi. And you should not be that scared about going to a city centre.
0: Yeah.
3: I'd stay away for as much as I can. As much as I can. I'm in there on Friday and I don't even want to go. I don't even want to go at all. Because it's just on edge. You're looking over your shoulder. And it's not like, it is obviously about the city centre, this topic as well, but it's all over. It's just, there's just no fear nowadays. There's just absolutely no fear. You can see it. It's everywhere, you know.
0: Because I mentioned the UK and they've tried lots of different things, you know, much tougher sentencing. They had knife amnesties. They had knife amnesties where people actually went door to door. You know, this idea the guards know full well who these people are often. And so they would go door to door collecting weapons. They had bins outside certain clubs and on certain streets that people could drop knives into. They had no knife campaigns, these education campaigns as well to try and push back on the culture. Do you think there's value in doing any of that?
3: If the guards knock us on the doors here, you know what kind of answer they're going to get, asking them sort of questions.
0: Yeah. Probably true in the UK though as well, isn't it?
3: Yeah, probably, yeah. It does seem that, I don't think that's working. It's a waste of resources. There's enough going on in the city. I think we are really, really short of Gardaí. You can see that. But who's going to want to get into the guards with all this going on?
0: You know, but you know, like the idea, I suppose what I'm getting at is, I guess somebody doesn't go through their life perfectly content and then wake up one morning and say, I'm going to carry a knife into town. That the process starts kind of further back and I don't sound like I'm suggesting that teachers solve the problem when I say an education campaign, but you know that there's some sort of intervention, youth diversion, I don't know what it is.
3: But where do you go for this education program? Schools, workplaces?
2: That's what starts at home.
3: You're going everywhere. That's another, like, my Masons, that was a campaign of 2 years from 9 to 11 years of age. Like, that started just at that boy turned 10. 10 years of age. So where does the education start? Do you start them at 6? Do you start them at 5?
0: Yeah.
3: Is it, you know?
2: I start them at home.
0: I want to bring in Dr. Shane Broderick, who's on the line as well, and 087-484-8888, by the way, the WhatsApp number, again, because I mentioned some of the lack of data we have here, but interestingly, the Mater Hospital produced figures, I think it was last year, a huge increase, 68% increase in knife-related injuries they had seen over the previous 5 years, and most victims and offenders presenting there were young men between 18 and 34. And Shane, you're a consultant in the matter, are you?
4: Yeah, I've got

0: Something in emergency medicine and trauma at the matter, that's right.
1: So tell me a bit more then about what you guys have seen in your line of work.
0: Yeah, no, that's what we've seen. Unfortunately, when I came back from Australia about, it's almost 2 years ago now, we just kind of felt that things were different. It wasn't kind of the same demographic that we were dealing with. I felt that I was seeing more knife crime. So we just looked into it, had a look at our own data, and exactly the figures that you quoted there, that we had there in between the pre-COVID and post-COVID eras, we had seen a 68% rise in knife-related attendances to our emergency department. Definitely a male preponderance, but if you look at the breakdown of it, even though the females would probably represent maybe less than 3% of the overall demographic, that is an increase on what we had seen previously. So maybe more women are involved at a victim or perpetrator level as well.
1: And what types of injuries then are you dealing with as a result of increased knife crime or prevalence of knife crime?
0: Injuries really from the head to the toe, like the knife crime affects any part of the body, and so some injuries are have more morbidity or mortality associated with them. But a message that we do definitely want to get across is that that there isn't any safe place to stab somebody. Somebody can die from a stab wound to the arm just as easy as a stab wound to the chest. But in terms of the overall injury pattern and knife injuries, we're seeing them on every part of the body.
1: And is there, is there a prevailing view amongst you and your colleagues then as to what's driving it? Whether it is as Jim O'Callaghan has maybe suggested in the past, this kind of culture, this normalisation of carrying knives amongst young men in particular.
0: I would agree with some of those comments that you mentioned earlier on. I work in the UK at the Royal London Hospital as well, and that's what they're seeing over there. That young males, when they're questioned about it, there is a kind of like almost this pack mentality where they do carry knives, and it is because they know that these people who these other gangs that they'll be associating with will also be carrying knives. The WHO does mark kind of four different pillars when it comes to kind of tackling and delivering interventions. So with interventions for the person themselves, for their network, and that means kind of their family, their friends, their associates, the media as well, the responsibility on kind of responsible reporting and such. And then at a societal level as well, and embedded in those societal interventions are violence intervention programs and recidivism prevention programs as well, to try and tackle all those together. From a clinical point of view, if I can just make a mention to that, there are things that can be done, and you had spoken about this a little bit before about the kind of education program. So something that we learned from London and from Liverpool in particular was the Knife Saver program. The Knife Saver program was about kind of community intervention, community education programs, but also training. So training when it comes to these societies will get out, they get into a school, they get into a football club, into a stadium, and they would teach people what to do if they did meet a victim of penetrating crime, because ultimately you can bleed to death very quickly from a stab wound. International data would tell us that people could bleed to death within 5 minutes, but often it takes longer than that for paramedics to get there. So these programs like Knife Savers in London are teaching the public and teaching maybe security and high volume centres on what to do if they do encounter a victim and how to stem that bleed to keep that person alive until the paramedics get there, so that we can take it on then when the person reaches hospital.
1: Yeah. Do you think, and I can't remember, sorry, if it was Stephen who mentioned it or Dennis a little bit earlier, just how easy it is to get your hands on a knife, that maybe some of these young fellas as well carrying them for the same reason underestimate how deadly the weapon is. You know, the way that if you held a gun, your hands start to shake a little bit because of the adrenaline suddenly in your body, because it's so rare for any of us to do it. If you're holding a knife every day of the week, chopping vegetables or peeling spuds or whatever it happens to be, sticking one in your pocket then on the night out, you possibly, these lads you end up treating, some of whom end up not surviving, that they don't appreciate that it's a potential murder weapon that they've stuck down the back of their belt.
0: Yeah, and we certainly see like a whole array of weapons. Now, we don't often get to see the weapon because it might be disposed of.

0: at the scene, but sometimes we might get an account from bystanders or paramedics. But people will describe like other weapons being used, like a Stanley blade. We commonly see bicycle spokes, umbrella spokes. But domestic knives are probably probably the more common thing that we see. There was a really interesting and a very vivid campaign which was run in the UK again, and the video is available on YouTube if anybody wants to check it out. And the whole premise behind this production, it starts off by asking these youths in London, where is a safe place to stab somebody, and it goes around the entire body asking lots of young people, and ultimately the end result for the viewers and for those who had partook. Was that there is nowhere that is safe to stab somebody, and ultimately with the depth of your weapon, you never know what injury, what injuries you can inflict, and we have seen time and time again where somebody's life could have been ended if that knife or that bladed weapon had advanced a mere matter of millimeters away from where it was. So the margins are tiny.
1: But bicycle spokes, is that a thing?
0: Yes, it is. Yeah. Bicycle spokes and umbrella spokes as well, because again they're easy to carry. You can carry probably hard to find if they're up your arm sleeve or such. But they're also, from a clinical point of view, they're harder for us to find, and it's quite a kind of malicious thing when people think about this. But they think about areas that we as clinicians find difficult to manage. So people who get stabbed maybe in the armpits and the groins and the buttock. Just over or under your collarbone, and if that entry wound is big with a machete or something big, yeah, that's something that we can kind of get in and pack and such. But sometimes, if you get something as small as a bicycle spoke, we will struggle to even find it unless you pay really, really close attention to it. And it might be just this little trickle of air, or a little bubble of air, or a little bubble of blood that you can see. But that's an intentional thing to try and, I suppose, to try and catch clinicians out.
1: Oh my God. I'm going to have to take a short break in a moment, Shane, but I just want to ask one thing, because you said it right at the outset when you came back from Australia and you had this feeling that something had changed, but I'm struck that you didn't go on Liveline to talk about your feelings. You collected the data and evidence of it first. It feels like it's difficult to talk about a culture here of knife crime when we don't collect that data. It seems like an obvious thing to try and collect. I mean, even if the data shows actually there's no culture of it, there's no increase. We don't know. We're kind of operating slightly in the dark here.
0: Yeah, there's definitely a paucity when it comes to data. Now, trauma data is collected in the major trauma audit for 2025. The data will be published next month, if I'm not mistaken with that. So we will get some degree of data on penetrating trauma, but we don't get a very in-depth analysis of it. And ultimately, part of my job is in the emergency department. Some of that data is not collected at all, because to be included in a major trauma audit, you have to generate an inpatient episode, and you've been in hospital for 3 days, have been HSD or ICU. There's certain criteria, which means that many patients who come into hospital, we may ultimately save their life. They may spend a day in hospital. They may say 2 days in hospital, but they're gone before the third day. So actually, they won't be featured in this major trauma audit. So there's definitely a paucity, and that's why the MATTR data that we had published, that we had collected last year, and which will be published, will be more a more in-depth analysis than what we're getting nationally. So absolutely, there is a paucity of data, and it is something that we need to try and tackle.
1: Yeah, maybe I'm naive. I'm still shook by that app, the bicycle spoke phenomenon. Listen, Shane, stay with us. Stephen, you too as well. 51551, the text number. We will take a short break.
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1: 087-484-8888 is the number if you want to get in touch. That's the WhatsApp number. You can text, you can call, you can leave a voice note like Adriano did earlier, who bought an apartment in Parliament Street in Dublin City Centre and has seen a huge increase in and around his neighbourhood in antisocial behaviour and public order offences and criminality and drug dealing and drug use and theft and assault over the last 6-7 months. Fiona Doyle is on the line as well. Fiona, would you often find yourself in Dublin City Centre?
12: Yeah, well, it's funny you're talking about it because I was in on Saturday afternoon and I came home and I said, I'm never going again. I live in Sandyford, so I'm literally 3 minutes from the Lewis. So you would think it's fine just getting the Lewis into O'Connell Street. I like going to plays, so I was going to a play on Paramount Square. It's just too nerve-wracking. It's really scary. There are so many characters around that look as if they could just kick off at any time. And I did say to myself coming home, we will have a stabbing shortly, because you just can feel it in the city. There's a lot of mental illness. Outside the Rotunda Hospital, all the guys shooting up and drinking. I was thinking of the women coming out with their babies. It's just an awful place to be at the moment. And I have noticed it definitely each time I go in, getting more and more scary. And most of my friends won't go into town now, definitely not at night time.
1: And have you noticed that increasing? I mean, that's all big city centre. You're always going to have, has always been a little bit of it. Have you noticed more of it?
12: You know, everywhere you turn, there's something happening. There's a row going on, or there's just something happening every corner you turn. And like, there's such a huge increase in the population, and you just feel you don't belong anymore, because before you'd go in and you'd know a few characters and you'd say, okay, I'll stay away from those. But it just seems to have got so out of control. I was involved in the theatre there, and I did have to come home in the evenings. And I just said, I actually can't do this, even though the Lewis is so, it literally goes from door to door. But it's just, I'm just afraid of something happening, even on the Lewis in the evening time. Mm. It's just too scary. And the city is just, my niece travelled around Europe last year on her own, and she said the only time that she felt nervous was when she was on the quays in Dublin getting the bus to Cork, and she was approached twice, and she said nothing had happened in the whole time she travelled Europe until she got back to Dublin. Like, I'm embarrassed for tourists coming to Dublin. I mean, I'm born in Dublin, born and bred, and I'm really embarrassed by what we're presenting to them. It's not safe.
1: What happened around the quays when you say she was approached?
12: Yeah, one separate guys came up, one was begging, and then when someone was really dodgy around her, and she just had to walk away because she didn't know what was going to happen.
1: Okay.
12: Yeah. Like, addiction is our biggest problem. I know homelessness is non-stop, but I mean, reality is addiction on the streets is the problem.
1: Yeah.
12: But there just doesn't seem to anybody managing it. Like, there was a demonstration about Iran and O'Connell Street, and there were 4 or 5 guards there, but that was it. There was no guards anywhere. So you really don't feel safe. And the Lewis, even going to the Gate Theatre, like, the Lewis stops just right at it. But to get the Lewis home, you have to go around to Parnell Street, and it is there's no way that I would do it now, really. And it's really sad. I went into the GPO for a cup of coffee and I was thinking, is this what all our lads fought for in 1916? Do you know, if they knew that this was the Dublin that's presented now. Yeah. It just makes me really sad, you know, because it is my hometown and home city. And I just

0: Yeah. And I would, if I saw tourists, I would, you know, I'd nearly say to, you know, you're nearly wanting to warn people, or this isn't Dublin, come out somewhere, you know. This
1: yeah, let me, so if some, if you met a tourist out and around in the suburbs or somewhere else, that said, oh, we're going to do a day in Dublin City, we want to see a few bits and pieces, the Book of Kells, some George in Dublin, we want to go to the National Gallery, I don't know. What advice would you give them?
0: No, I would be telling them exactly how to go, or maybe, just to be very wary. I'd give them all the warning signs, where to stay away from. I mean, there's definitely certain areas that you just don't say not to go. And I don't know how businesses are surviving, you know. I went into Arnott's. I haven't been in Arnott's since I was a child with my mother for the sales. And you come out to Henry Street. I mean, Moore Street, such a character place. I mean, it's not Moore Street anymore. I went for a walk just to see, and I just said, oh gosh, the whole soul of the city is gone. You know, the whole character of the city is gone. And I mean, that's it. The gallery up in Parnell Square, I would be saying, don't go. You know, the Garden of Remembrance, again, don't go, because they're going to witness too much.
1: That's really a shame, isn't it?
0: Oh, no, it is a shame. It actually, I came home quite upset, and I was talking to people about it yesterday. And I mean, everyone's answer is, well, oh, no, I don't go into town anymore. I mean, that is it. You know, everybody says, I don't go into town. And even a young couple I met when I was getting the Lewis home after being in the Smock Alley Theatre, which is popular with young people, and I met the young people, they said, oh, no, and they were saying, we don't come in anymore. They're just afraid that you just have this feeling something's going to kick off at any time. That's the constant feeling that something's going to kick off. And sadly, that knife crime. But I had actually said to myself, we are going to have a knife crime. If not, you know, and it is the mental illness. You do see a lot of people walking around with mental illness.
1: And isn't that, and I guess that's the, because I know the temptation as well is, you know, more guards and crack down on it. But isn't that the problem, isn't it? It's more complicated that, first of all, if the guards went around the rotunda and swept up all those people you said were used in trust, they'd have nowhere to put them. I mean, prisons are at capacity, and most of them have mental health issues.
0: Yeah, no, a lot of it is the mental health issues. But also, I do feel the guard presence does give you a bit of comfort. If you would feel a little bit that somebody is noticing what's going on.
1: So it doesn't necessarily get rid of those issues, but you feel safer in their presence if there's a couple of guards there too. Okay.
0: And I mean, a lot of the time, a lot of the guards used to know a lot of these characters. Do you know, I worked in the Meath Hospital years ago, and we would have known a lot of the characters coming in, and they'd have to be given a bed for the night. Do you know, you would be able to communicate, but that's not the case anymore. It's just too, there's just too many people, do you know, that are in a bad way.
1: Yeah. Fiona, listen, stay with us, back in a moment.
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1: Bobby is on the line. Bobby, do you often have cause to find yourself in Dublin city centre?
7: Yes, indeed, yeah, I do, sorry, I just listened to what your last caller, Fiona, was saying.
1: Yeah.
7: And I just want to make an important point. And this, Kieran, is the elephant in the room. The elephant in the room in all this is the fact that the Gardaí have been basically emasculated. They've been deprived of all ability to do any proactive or any kind of virile policing because of our crazy legislation. begging used to be an offence, and it was basically legalised. Other activities, people under 18 are now called are children, right? The guys that are doing a lot of this damage are not children, but they're brought before the children's court and they're treated as children. The Gardaí, the morale in the Gardaí must be absolutely on the floor, because all their powers have been taken away from them. And this Gardaí element still exists, and it's no use the bleeding hearts pretending, you know, you can't even use the word anymore. It's a reality, and the reality is, if you go to Spain or Hungary or somewhere, the police look like they mean business. You don't mess around with the police over there. You don't call them names or slag them or be disrespectful, because they will react in a very strong way. And as a result of the legislation that's been passed, basically the legalization of begging, these panhandlers are everywhere. They can do what they want.
1: They can do what they want. Begging is legal, but aggressive begging is against the law.
7: Yeah, but Kieran, you know, I don't like saying this, but I get the impression sometimes you're a bit of a bleeding heart yourself.
1: That's fine. I don't take any offence. Go on.
7: Has anybody ever told you that yet? No.
1: Plenty.
7: But the point is, we have to get real about this.
1: I know, but so what I just said is real, Bobby. Aggressive begging is against the law.
7: Yeah, but ordinary begging isn't.
1: Yeah, it's legal to beg. You can ask somebody for money, but as you said, the couriers who can do what they want, it's not true. If you aggressively beg, it's against the law.
7: On the street here, and in the real world, on the street, that's a very Jesuitical distinction you're trying to make. It's almost impossible to make, really. Yeah. You know, I mean.
1: Well, I said, listen, I'll meet you halfway. It is against the law. I suspect there are very, very few people ever prosecuted for it. But part of the reason for that might be because there's nowhere to put them.
7: I don't think there's nowhere to put them. I think it's that the Gardaí have been so demoralised.
1: But there is nowhere to put them.
7: Well, you don't know that.
1: I do, because I do.
7: Overnight.
1: Sorry, Bobby, I do, because the prison service daily produce reports on how many people are in the prisons, and most of them are at 110% capacity. We have the same number of prison spaces as we had when the population was about 3 million, and the population is now well over 5 million. We need another prison, but we don't have one.
7: I've seen the Gardaí in Baggot Street being called by one of the supermarkets. They always arrive in a squad car. They're never on foot. They come along, they talk to the guy that's causing the trouble. He sits back down on the pavement outside. They get back in their car and they drive away. And he then acts up again in a couple of minutes' time. You know, those guys could be arrested, could be brought in, they could be kept at the station for a while. But my basic point is that the legislation is not backing the Gardaí up. I mean, Jim O'Callaghan's a sensible sort of guy, and he's probably one of the best ministers of justice we've had in a long time, and I'd be very hopeful that there'd be some action taken, because all your callers up until now have been making the same point. This has been going on too long, and nobody seems to be getting very proactive about it. I mean, none of the authorities. The ordinary citizens are getting proactive because they're not going into town anymore. But the authority, what are the authorities doing?
1: But if you kind of took the reins off the Gardaí and allowed them to police a bit more robustly, how would that solve the mental health problems of people who are addicted?
7: There's your bleeding heart thing going again there. You're venturing over into that area again.
1: But you do accept mental health is a real problem, don't you? These difficulties.
7: Why do you not see this going on in Spain or, you know, Madrid, or why do you see it going on in Hungary or other cities?
1: But I don't live in any of those places. It could well exist there.
7: Oh my God. Well, it doesn't. I visited them, and I think a lot of people listening would have visited those places, and because these people, the police still have some sort of respect, and here, I mean, I don't. As I say, it must the morale in the Gardaí must be really, really on the floor. And you can see sometimes they're a bit sort of, you know, indifferent to things, because they're obviously thinking, what can I really do about this? You know, I'm not being backed up by the legislation and the law. That's
1: so
7: the problem.
1: What's a more robust Gardaí intervention? What does that look like?
7: Well, they should send around the what used to be called the paddy wagon and load these guys up and bring them around to the station and lock them up for maybe 12 or 14 hours or charge them or something.
1: But they'd still be a heroin addict after it.
7: Well, Because if someone's a heroin addict, doesn't mean to say they're above the law.
1: No, but I mean, it doesn't.
7: Abide.
1: Yeah, no, absolutely. But I guess what I'm talking about is dealing not just with the symptoms of crime, but dealing with the causes of it.
7: There's heroin addicts in every city in Europe, and there's also alcoholics, and you don't see the same type of behaviour as you see in Dublin.
1: Right.
7: I mean, I think that's a fact.
1: Thanks a million.
7: Sorry
1: back in a moment.
7: No,
1: you're all right, Bobby. I can take it.
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1: Michelle Ryan, you're very welcome to the show. Today is Tuesday, the 2nd of June, meaning tomorrow is the 3rd of the month. What significance does that date hold for you?
14: Tis raw. Like at this time approaching 15 years ago, we still had Daddy in our lives. Today, 15 years ago, we were walking around in our normal lives, and in only a few short hours, our lives as we know it were going to stop, and we weren't ever going to have our father back. We weren't ever going to see him again.
1: What will you do, if anything, tomorrow to mark that moment?
14: I generally just kind of stay in my own thoughts and my own memories with him. I don't visit his grave, and that sounds awfully wrong. But to me, you know, he's not there. I've always believed, and I've always wanted to believe, that he's more around us than what he is inside there. So that suits me fine to believe that as well. Do you know that kind of thing?
1: Daddy, as you call him, people listening to this will know him as Bobby Ryan or Mr. Moonlight is how most people will probably remember him, because Patrick Quirk's murder trial became such a big spectacle. It's 15 years since he died, and I'm conscious as well, Michelle, that we didn't know 15 years ago, you know, tomorrow 15 years ago, that he was dead. There was this period of time where he was a missing person.
14: That's right. Yeah, that's right. There was, there was 22 months exactly when he was essentially a missing person. So to us, like as the days rolled on, we knew that essentially, he was missing, but we knew that it wasn't a fact that, oh,

0: we're ever going to, you know, we're ever going to find him and ask him what's going on and whatever, you know, as the day has rolled on, as the hours rolled on, actually, that became a stark reality to us. It's just, like to say, like, obviously it's the 15-year anniversary. It's heartbreaking. It's grueling. I can't believe it's 15 years, but it is 15 years because to us, we're still back in the 3rd of June 2011. So that kind of thing.
1: Yeah. But when his van was found in the woods and we didn't know at the time, but his body was back on the land, on the farm where Patrick Quirk killed him. What were your initial thoughts? You know, in those few days, you say, before the realization came dropping slowly that something terrible had happened, when he was initially missing, what did you think?
0: That something bad had happened to him. It was kind of like, you know, in the early morning of 2011, on the 3rd of June, I was trying to convince myself, saying, oh, no, look, it's a fabulous day. He could be after going to Tremor, knowing full right and well that Niall had called to his house to see if he was OK. That could never have been a possibility. So I think in the few short hours before I got down to Tipperary Town, I was trying to convince myself that, no, there's an explanation for all of this. But the more the time went on and the more messages that we were sending to Daddy, the more we were trying to get through to his phone and 'twas off. Like, it was, we were kind of fighting with our own minds. Like, we were saying, oh, no, there's an explanation for all of this. No, there wasn't an explanation for it. Niall had called Daddy's house. And for us, that was a sense that something had happened to him. Like, I rang the hospitals to see if there was a report of an accident or if somebody had been brought in, and they said no. I gave them Daddy's description. They said no. So when that was ruled out, and then Niall had come to Daddy's house, like, you put the two of them side by side, it was red flags, it was alarm bells, and it was, like, we were distraught. It was a case of trying to convince ourselves there has to be an explanation, even though we knew that there couldn't be an explanation.
1: Yeah. It wouldn't have been like him not to have been in contact with you in particular, I'd say, was it?
0: Oh, God, absolutely not. Absolutely not. And like we'd say, if Daddy was often out, we'd say driving the truck, and he might be out of reception. He wouldn't be out of reception for too long, let me tell you. And he'd be back on the blower to you, do you know? So when I sent Daddy the message to say, Daddy, I need you to ring me, it's important. Come hell or high water, whatever that man was at, my phone would have rang. But then to try and ring his phone again, and it went into the message minder, his phone was never dead to go into message minder. Might have been out of reception for a few minutes, but you can be good and sure that wouldn't be any longer than a few minutes.
1: Yeah. And then 22 months later, so when his body was found, this sounds a strange way of putting it, but was there any sense of relief? I mean, had you convinced yourself he was dead? Or was there still some part of you that thought maybe there's a sliver of a chance he's alive somewhere?
0: No, like it was always kind of like a fight of conscience, you know, because, like, we'd say there was certain people saying, oh, well, you know, maybe he had enough of it and he went away, and, like, we were there, no, not a hope would he do this, like. And the more days that went on, like, to me, we say the morning after, we say the 3rd of June, I went up and I was walking down. I started walking, I practiced the Christ the King, and I was walking down, and I was like, no, we're never going to see him alive. Like, whatever is after happening to him, it was a case of getting him back now. It's a case of finding him. So it was really and truly was a battle. And, like, we had to be treading on careful ground as well. And because we had kids and the kids were asking questions, I think the more we were saying it, the more we wanted to believe it ourselves that, no, he's going to come back in and, you know, like, you know, we'll kill him and then we'll give him a hug and all of this business. Do you know what we're going through your head? But, like, we knew deep down in our gut, we knew in the bottom of our hearts that there's not a hope. If Daddy was anywhere in the world, he would have made contact some way to say, yeah, look, things got too hard, I need space, I need to get my head right, whatever the case is. And, like, I mean, there's not, because I had such a close bond and a close relationship with Daddy, let me tell you, like, there is not there isn't any one thing that I had to say.

0: that I would have been worried about him, because we used to always chat. We used to always talk. Like, he, if he wanted an opinion, he'd come to me. Or if he wanted to chat, he'd come to me. And if there was something we'd say that he felt, which is, I can't really go to Shelley with that, he would have went to his brother, which he was very close to as well.
1: Yeah.
0: So that had all of that tied up tight. You know what I mean? There was nothing that I didn't know about Daddy. Do you know that kind of thing?
1: Yeah.
0: Like, as I said, I could have set my clock to that man. I swear to God, even if I was going down the town before it had me hand on the handle to open the front door, he'd have rang, Shelley, you're not going down to town today. Like, it was ridiculous, but that's the way it went on. So in order, like, if we had an estranged relationship and we didn't talk to each other for days or whatever, and that was our normal, you'd say, all right, well, yeah, fine. But the fact that we talk first thing in the morning, then there could be 20 phone calls throughout the day, and then there'd be messages in between hand, and then he'd ring me saying, on the way home from work, Shelley, are you around town today? I am, Daddy. Yeah, why, what's up? Hey, sure, give a shout up there, I'll put on the kettle. And like that was the normal routine. So to go from that into not being able to make contact with him on the 3rd of June, like, and as I said, we had kids, they were saying, oh, where's Grandad Bob? Because obviously they would have been used to coming to Grandad Bob, yeah, as well. So we had, like, it was very light ground on what we were walking on, and we had to be so, so careful, because we couldn't, in a sense, even though we knew it, but we couldn't turn around and say, like, tell the kids that Grandad Bob has gone to Holy God's house, because number one, we had nobody. All we had was our feelings, and our feelings definitely were not strong enough to sit down a child and say, well, look, it's our feeling that Grandad Bob has gone to heaven. We couldn't do that.
1: Yeah.
0: So like, we had 22 months of saying this to children, like, oh, that, you know, he could be gone on a holiday, or, you know, don't worry about it, you know. And like, we couldn't use the words, it's going to be fine. But like, they were still asking questions as, yeah, to where's Grandad Bob gone, you know.
1: Not only his absence, I mean, to go from 20 phone calls a day and all of those text messages to nothing, it must have just left this huge absence in your life.
0: Oh, it did. It's, you know, it's a part of me that will, there's a part of me that'll be dark forever. You know, there'll never any, no matter where I stand in this, in my own lifetime now, that will never feel full again. Like, there's, no matter what, like, I still go to the phone this day and want to pick up the phone and to ring him. Or we could be saying something, I say, oh, I have to ring Daddy over this. Like, it's the slip of the mind. And like, it's like, I know he's gone, you know, like, I'm not carrying on like a mad woman, like, when I say that I still want to ring him, but it's a slip of the mind. I think it's because I so miss the contact with him. I miss his company. I miss the laughs we used to have. I miss him as a person. Like, not just my father, like, you know, he was my rock. Do you know what I mean? There was nothing that I was afraid to face inside in this lifetime, because I knew that I had the backing of him. Do you know?
1: Yeah.
0: Nothing. I would have faced everything and anything. And I always done it with a full heart, and it wouldn't have fazed me. And as Daddy used to always say to me, Shelley, if you don't have enough faith in you, I have enough faith in me for the two of us. And that's what, and that kicked me on again. Do you know that kind of thing? And it's not there anymore. It's not there. Like, as I said, like, there's days still where I want to pick up the phone. You know, I know Daddy get a right laugh out of whatever after happening, and I want to pick up the phone. But like, yeah I still have him. Like, anytime I change my phone, the number still goes in. And that's something that I can't leave go of.
1: So has it changed you?
0: Absolutely. Absolutely. In more ways than one. Like, if Daddy was to come back to this earth for one, even for 10 minutes, all it would take is for 1 minute to realize that I'm not the same person that I was before this.
1: What things has he missed over the last 15 years?
0: Oh, he's missed, there's the grandchildren, there was my wedding, which we'd always joked, saying, Asha, father, look, I can be getting in DJs away now, but sure, we all know it is me and you that's going to be up, you know, in behind the machine playing for it, like, as it was with my 18th and my 21st. Like, he's missed everything. He's missed just every day of life, really, because, like, it should be his life, you know what I mean, as well.
1: Yeah.
0: So like, when he lost his life, essentially was like, you know, they say the way twins have a bond. And I said, this is going to be in a non-real way.

0: like to be normal anymore, even though I'm living my new normal, but I know it's not the person that I was beforehand.
1: Patrick Quirk murdered him and mm-hmm. was found guilty of his murder, and people will remember different aspects of the trial. How was that for you, actually, the spectacle that the trial became?
0: Oh, God, like myself and Robert, we were there like, is this normal? Is this
1: yeah.
0: what goes on in courtrooms like this? Because I remember, like, they coming on to the end of Daddy's trial, like, there was people bringing their own, you know, them pull-out stools that you can get for, we say, you can get them in Aldi's or Lidl's, or they're little pull-out stools, they're light little things. People were arriving into the back of the courtroom with their own chairs.
1: Wow.
0: And me and Robert were like, what is this normal? Like, well, like we don't understand as to what's going on. And, you know, we couldn't get over the amount of public support that we had got. It was absolutely phenomenal. And to still to this day, like now that I'm here speaking, I just want to thank each and every person that stood behind us and supported us. You'd like the amount of strength that they gave to us to keep going every day. It was phenomenal. Like, you know, their kind words, it was so real. Like, this was a devastating part of our lives yet again. And they somehow or another, like public as strangers, they were able to take, you know, our mood and just lift it a small bit for us by saying, you know, like, Daddy, like, they're here for Daddy. You know, that kind of thing. It was never about me and Robert, but like, this was like, they're here for Daddy and they want to see justice done for Daddy. Like, we just, it was absolutely surreal. Now, bringing in the stools, as I said, like, I remember, I think, was it the day he was convicted? If you wanted to stand at the bottom of the court and throw a pin in, I think it actually hit somebody on the back of the head because there was not enough room. The place was absolutely jointed. Yeah. Like, we had, like, there was people that were coming in and we'd say you have the reporters and stuff there. We say the first of all, there's the barristers, then you have reporters, and then we'd say you have the family seat. And we were sitting behind the reporters, and like, there was strangers coming in, sitting down, and we say you have court people that are kind of telling them, you know, this is for family only. And I'm kind of like, no, let them alone. They're here. Like, we brought them on as our family. Like, let them sit down beside us. There's not enough room to sit here. Like, let them sit down beside us. They are very welcome to join us because they are here in support of Daddy. They want to see Daddy get justice as much as we did.
1: Yeah.
0: Like, it was like as if they were almost as bloodthirsty as we were. It was an unreal experience. We don't know. Is that the normal? We still don't know.
1: Yeah.
0: We always said that we'd have to go back and just, we say, dip into the back of a courtroom just to see if it is the normal thing that goes on. Or is it just the fact that it was highlighted to the degree it was highlighted in the media? Is that why people were coming in to see what was going on? We don't know. But we were actually, we were amazed with the level of support that we were getting.
1: People will remember then the people who had their little pull-out stools and everybody watching and following at home. Different details that emerged about Patrick Quirk's behaviour, about his the way he tried to control Mary Lowry and you know, recording equipment and going through underwear drawers and looking up online body decomposition timelines. All of this stuff, this mountain of evidence. And then he's ultimately convicted, and despite that, appealed the conviction twice and ultimately maintains that he's innocent. I mean, does it bother you that he doesn't show remorse?
0: Well, it's a kind of, what way can I describe this? It's a bit mind baffling, really. So he was sentenced on the 1st of May. 2019, as we all know. So he's inside there for many years now, still saying that he's innocent.
1: Yeah.
0: But if he's innocent, why has he took the rap for murder? And also, can he come up with an explanation as to he knew where the body was? So, like I'm sure there's hundreds of prisoners inside that are saying, oh, I'm innocent, I shouldn't be here, I was wrongly done for, like, the state didn't put you in there under taxpayers' money for the good of anybody's health, you know, seriously. If that was the case, like, they'd be lifting everybody and putting them in there for just

0: for the sake of it.
1: Yeah.
0: So, like, if he's proclaiming his innocence, why hasn't... Because I know for one, I wouldn't be keeping my mouth shut if it was a thing that, well, I was being told, you murdered somebody, so you're going to court and you're going to go under judge and jury for this. I wouldn't be keeping my mouth shut if it was a thing that I didn't commit murder. I'd be fighting me ground. I'm just the same as anybody else would. But he sat there chewing the inside of the lip off himself, cold, callous. A couple of flush days, all right, do you know what I mean, when they were going on about certain things. But we'd say, and the day that I was getting up doing the family impact statement, you know, the lips were in the middle of the teeth again, and he was as red as a turkey. But that's all right too. Like, did he faze me? No. Was I going to make sure that I was going to put the final nail into his coffin by reading out what I did? Absolutely. But yeah, cold, callous, as you say, no remorse. And still to this day, he's still saying that he's innocent. But yet and all, he's not coming up with any explanations in any form to explain why he's innocent. Like, somebody murdered Daddy. Somebody put him there when he knew where to find him. And as it says in the court during the... you had one of the pathologists up that Daddy was placed in the tank. And that was visible because I did see a picture of Daddy, unfortunately, in the tank, and his legs were straight and his arms were down by his body. So it wasn't a case of just rolling him in. He was placed in the tank.
1: Yeah. So, Michelle, that's the last time you'd have set eyes on your father besides him being laid out. I mean, what was that like?
0: Seeing the picture in the court,
1: yeah.
0: Is it?
1: Yeah.
0: It was horrific. It's something that I always, anytime I'm saying it, I always had a full vision of the last time that I ever saw Daddy alive, and that was, as you all know, down below in Pat Fox's. Yeah. And it was like the universe knew that this was going to be their last time together, and it was just like, it was a night of continuous laughs. It was like everything rolled into one, and it was a memory that took me through my darkest, and I do call them the darkest of days. And then that day inside the court when they were going, jumping from picture to picture, from picture to picture, and that came up, I was like, wow. And what I'm left with now is I have, in my mind, I can see and I can hear.
1: Michelle, did you know it was coming up when they were scrolling through the pictures?
0: No.
1: Oh, God.
0: Yeah, it wasn't supposed to be, that picture wasn't supposed to be in that file. They were jumping from picture, from where the tank was, the farms, the sheds. The picture wasn't supposed to be there, but the picture was there. And they were kind of like, literally it was bang, what, no, like they were giving out exhibit numbers one after the other. And the person above on the computer, I don't know, he must have got as much of a fright as we did. I don't know. But that was horrific. So what you're left with now is, we'd say, Daddy's bright, bubbly smile, his big ha-ha of a laugh at one side, and on the other side of my mind, I have the way he was inside in the tank.
1: Oh, God.
0: And that's a picture that will never, like, you can't take vision out of somebody's eyes.
1: Patrick Quirk will, he's 7 years inside, so he can apply for parole in 5 years.
0: Mm-hmm.
1: You'll be asked your view on that.
0: Oh, and I'll give it.
1: What will that view be?
0: Oh, I'll be giving it, because, as you said, 7 years in, and he's still claiming he didn't murder him, so where's his remorse? He got mandatory life. Mandatory is what Judge Elizabeth Cregan said. Is mandatory life. So where's they get to have no remorse, they don't own up, admit to their actions, they don't own responsibility for what they've done, and they don't own the fact that they're a murderer. Yeah. Is are we supposed to be happy with that? No, absolutely not. Because he might get to walk out from behind them prison gates someday. But me and Robert, we'll never be free. We'll never be free. We may as well be locked in a dark room, a 4x4 dark room, because that's exactly what we're left with in life. And Daddy.

0: brothers and his family to say anybody that knew Daddy, like we are left fitted with this dark heaviness that's now embroidered in the middle of us. And there's no, we can't get out from that. We know that no matter how many days go on, that void is always going to be there. That darkness is always going to be there. That he knows he can just take off the days on the calendar, and one of these fine days, his days are going to run up on the calendar and he's going to be out.
1: Michelle, thanks a million for joining us.
0: No problem. Thank you for having me.
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1: Today's programme was produced by Lisa Marie Berry. Dave Gibson was on sound. Richie Byrne, the researcher. Louise Duffy is up next, and I'll talk to you tomorrow.
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8: Kieran, thank you very much. Louise Duffy with you for an hour of wonderful music now. We'll kick off in just a few moments. But first, let's head over to the RTE newsroom for a 3 p.m. update with Aidan Fitzsimons.
9: Thanks, Louise, and good afternoon. A man has been jailed for life for the murder of his mother at the family home in Ballyconnell in County Cavan in January 2025. 32-year-old Danny Haineman will begin serving his life sentence after he has first served a 6-year sentence for the attempted murder of his father on the same night. Our legal affairs correspondent, Orla O'Donnell.
10: On the night of January the 11th, 2025, Henk Haineman arrived at a neighbour's house barefoot and bleeding from more than 20 stab wounds. He said his son, Danny, had gone crazy and he feared his wife was dead. Danny Haineman had attacked his mother Annie, stabbing her 14 times, and turned on his father when he tried to intervene. Mr Justice Tony Hunt said this was a case involving extraordinary violence within the supposed safety of the family home. He said the couple's only crime was to extend a place of safety to their son, who suffered with mental health difficulties. Judge Hunt said the victim impact statements gave a very clear idea of the kind, generous, caring person Annie Haineman was, but they were also very bleak in describing the predicament her family had been left in. He said he did not believe concurrent sentences would be appropriate, and he believed it would be improper not to separately recognise the harm and damage done to Henk Haineman. He sentenced Daniel Haineman to 6 years for the attempted murder of his father, dating back to the date of the offences. When that sentence expires, he will begin his life sentence for the murder of his mother. Orla O'Donnell, RTE News at the Central Criminal Court.
9: At least 18 people have been killed in Russian strikes on Ukrainian cities overnight. Ukraine's Air Force said it had downed 602 drones and 40 missiles during the attacks. President Volodymyr Zelensky said these attacks showed Europe needed to develop its own air defence systems and that support from the United States remained crucial. The World Meteorological Organization has confirmed that warm ocean waters in the tropical Pacific Ocean are fueling the development of a significant El Niño planet warming event. It says this will increase global temperatures and drive

0: more extreme weather and rainfall events in the months ahead. The organisation's forecasting models are 80% certain that above average temperatures are likely to be recorded almost everywhere from June to August, while there is a 90% likelihood that the impact of the El Niño will intensify out to November and beyond. The independent TD Michael Healy-Ray believes his brother Danny's words cost him his job as a junior minister. Deputy Healy-Ray resigned as a minister of state amid the fallout from the fuel price protests in early April. Speaking to Radio Kerry, he said it was not for his brothers to suggest that the Fianna Fáil and Fine Gael parliamentary parties should oust their leaders. A rescue operation is continuing on Carlingford Lough after a fisherman was rescued off Greencastle. Another man is still missing and Coast Guard units from both sides of the border are involved in the search. It's understood the two men were working in the waters off Greencastle when their boat sank.
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0: Sunny spells and scattered showers this afternoon, some heavy across the eastern half of the country. Most areas will have a dry evening as showers become isolated. Highest temperatures of 14 to 19 degrees in a moderate westerly breeze. That's all from the newsroom for the moment.
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3: 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I have got some great music lined up, some brand new music. A brand new RTE Radio 1 album of the week from a Beatle. It's very exciting. A whole new album to enjoy this week. Brand new recommends list. Also spent a lot of time this weekend listening to the bones of J.R. Jones, brilliant artist. I'll play a song for our song 3 from that artist. Justin Tannerl, we've got Tabitha Meeks for song 2. And I was trying to think who would be the best predecessor for Tabitha Meeks. And I came up with this. Oh, Leslie Gore.

Best tab is a mix, and before that, Leslie Gore with Sunshine, Lollipops and Rainbows. Hope you're having some of those today. I've got some really nice music. I'm excited to introduce you to this next artist, if you're not already acquainted with, The Bones of J.R. Jones. I spent a lot of time listening to this artist over the week. So The Bones of J.R. Jones is one man, a multi-instrumentalist, Jonathan Lineberry, and he has performed under different guises, but this is his most recent artist. He is the Bones of J.R. Jones, and he has presented two albums in this guise. He started out very young, learning the piano when he was six, and then taught himself the drums, the guitar. He performs as a one-man band. He maybe playing the guitar or the piano, then he'll have a kick drum, a hi-hat, a harmonica, a banjo, all that kind of thing going on, and has a really full sound for one man doing his thing. This track is called The Heat. Have a listen. If you would give me a one-word review, I'd love to hear it. 51551, what do you think of The Bones of J.R. Jones?

There he is. That is the bones of J.R. Jones. The reviews are in. Leslie and Enniscorthy said, brilliant. Wow and great came 2 one-word reviews from one texter, Shane O'Neill and Tala. Never heard of the artist before. Where have I been? I only caught up this weekend. Really, really good artist. He's got some good songs. And if you follow him on Instagram, you get snippets of the ones to come. So he's one to watch out for. And he is coming to Dublin playing the Grand Social next February. So if you liked that, Dave in Kilkenny said, sounds a lot like the Black Keys to me. That's not a bad thing at all, Dave in Kilkenny. We've had a text as well about sunshines, lollipops and rainbows. Reminds me of The Simpsons. I reckon you could make a show from songs that have appeared in The Simpsons. For example, Close to You, Carpenters, 99 Bottles of Beer, A Horse with No Name, America. But I am shocked. Gilbert O'Sullivan, a song of Gilbert O'Sullivan, Alone Again Naturally, was in The Simpsons. I have to look up that episode. Wow. We could do that. We could do that. We should. Now, let's go to Justin Townerell.

Harlem River Blues, isn't that wonderful? Now we have a brand new RTE Radio 1 album of the week to reveal. I may as well just tell you now, it comes from the Beatle that is Paul McCartney. I read an article over the weekend about the rise of the aging rockers. It's a wonderful thing because the Rolling Stones have their new music out. Paul McCartney has a brand new album out featuring his buddy Ringo Starr in a couple of songs too. So

0: Wonderful stuff. I'll play you that. And we'll have a cover in a classic from The Human League after these.
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Heart. Now, brand new music from Paul McCartney. His newest album is called The Boys of Dungeon Lane. It is the RTE Radio 1 album of the week. He released it last Friday, his first album of new solo material in more than 5 years. And they are saying, and he is agreeing, it is his most personal and autobiographical record to date. So he's looking back here. He's going to the story before the story. He's going to the story before the Beatles, to his childhood in Liverpool, and the song I'm about to play. Oh no, actually, the Dungeon Lane rather is a real road. He reflects on memories from before Beatlemania, which is nice. Nice to go back there for Paul McCartney. And it is getting rave reviews. It was produced by a man called Andrew Watt, who has worked with the Rolling Stones. He's worked with everyone from Post Malone to Dua Lipa. So he's got a real range. And he's worked with Paul McCartney on this. So have a listen. I played one track from it before, which was a duet really with Ringo Starr. But this is the lead single. It's called Days We Left Behind from the RTE Radio 1 album of the week. The Boys of Dungeon Lane, here it is.

That is our brand new RTÉ Radio 1 album of the week, the 18th solo LP from Paul McCartney. He's 83, sounds wonderful, and he has been speaking about this. This is the earliest sounds of his life. I think he referred to what Seamus Heaney referred to as linguistic hardcore, those sounds that unconsciously bed in the ear, the aural foundation. Before we knew we were listening, those sounds, he went all the way back to those earliest sounds and his childhood and way before the Beatles in that album. Really, really lovely album. You'll hear plenty of it across the music shows on RTÉ Radio 1 over the next week. Now it is time for a Covering Classic.

a Man, Human League. And that was originally titled Can't Get to Sleep at Night. And I'm trying to figure out why and how. It was a good idea to change it. Mirror Man is the name of that song. Before you heard a cover of Don't You Want Me, Baby from the Human League, but Bahamas and the Weather Station giving it their twirl. Bahamas is a great Canadian singer-songwriter, Alfie Jorvanen, and he has teamed up, as he has many times, teamed up with an artist called the Weather Station, Tamara Lindemann. So they do good stuff together, and that was their cover of a Human League song. Now, stay in that synthy zone, guys. This is the Temper Trap Sweet Disposition.

0: I'm just reading the wonderful reaction to that version of Don't You Want Me from Bahamas and the weather station. What a wonderful, it's Don't You Want Me scrambled and reconstructed. Brilliant. That is exactly what they did, didn't they? They took it all apart, put it together in their own way. And Human League in general played a fantastic band, played King John's Castle here in Limerick and blew us all away. They loved being back on stage. Fantastic. Carl enjoying those tunes. On the way, I'm going to play some Al Green. Is it a Vodafone ad? I don't know what ad it is, but it's got Latigue and it is Decepticon, and I Shazammed it enough times now for it to merit a play, and that's coming up after these.
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A little bit of this, a little bit of that today. The meanderings of my long weekend listening, Al Green. Now, from Al Green to something that emerged from the Riot Girl movement. We don't do that too often. But this song, I'm hearing it so often. It's from Latig, and it is Decepticon. And I was wrong. I was way off. Vodafone is not the ad. It was Adobe Firefly, brand new campaign, and they've used this song. It's previously been used by Facebook Messenger, so there must be something in the technical realm that connects with this song. But it's a good one. Have a listen.

0: Best of the Sisters, and that's us for the day. We'll be back with you tomorrow at 3 o'clock. But right now, up next, time for Drive Time.
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17: Hello, you're very welcome. 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
18: And Katie Hannan here on today's Drive Time. Coming up,
17: the mother of fatal stabbing victim Kayum Balogun tells us about her search for justice.
18: What happened to the government promise to make parental benefit pay related?
17: Huge concerns. Why can't the College of Psychiatrists endorse the government's autism assessment plan?
18: Dying without answers, Aoife Johnston's family on their continued campaign following the recent death of her father.
17: Why do pop artists have to put up with credibility questions and do they care?
18: A former neo-Nazi tells us how he is helping others to get out of extremism.
17: And is it ever okay to text in a theatre?
18: Tell us what you think about that or indeed anything coming up on the show today on 51551 by text. WhatsApp us on 0870 32 32 32 or drop us an email to drivetime@rte.ie. First, now though, there is trouble in the kingdom today as a rift has opened up in the House of the Healy Rays. The day before a crucial confidence vote in the government following nationwide fuel protests last April, Danny Healy Ray told Radio Kerry that Fianna Fáil and Fine Gael should change their leaders. Independent TD Michael Healy Ray dramatically resigned from government the following afternoon and now blames that interview for costing him his job as Minister of State at the Department of Agriculture. Michael Healy Ray made these explosive remarks on Radio Kerry today.
19: When those words were issued, that's what cost Kerry a ministry in agriculture. That is an absolute fact. And it is very disappointing. Like I say, if we added all the years and all the work together, that is because it's not the place of an independent to go telling a parliamentary party what they're supposed to do.
18: And Gerry O'Sullivan of Radio Kerry joins me now. Gerry, you're very welcome.
20: Thanks, Katie.
18: You spoke to us on Drive Time within minutes of Michael Healy Ray resigning that ministerial post in April. And I remember you saying at the time you weren't entirely surprised by the development because the word was out in Kerry that there was something afoot, wasn't it?
20: Yeah. At the time there was inklings because of the political pressure that was on and the fact that the people who were all protesting were the people who were a key part of the core base of the Healy Ray support, that pressure came out and came on and that perhaps maybe they wouldn't be able to stay the course on it. And as it turned out, they didn't. But what was revealed this morning from Michael Healy Ray's comments was that his view of events was that, as he said in the interview, he was willing to stay the course and he was pulled overboard by his brother Danny, and particularly given that interview that he gave on Monday the 13th of April on the Kerry Today show, when he came on very unhappy with government, very unhappy with how the fuel situation had been dealt with, very unhappy with Micheál Martin and Simon Harris, and made that extraordinary call at the time for Fine Gael and Fianna Fáil backbenchers to rise up and topple them and they'd all move on together, that interview really, as Michael said this morning, lit the fire and I couldn't put it out no matter how hard I tried.
18: he's changed his tune.

0: grown a little though, hasn't he? Because, I mean, we'll all recall that day he came out of Leinster House with his fist raised in the air defiantly. He was talking about the government letting the people down. He said he hadn't been bounced into what he had done by his brother. But now he's very squarely putting all of this at Danny Healy-Raye's door.
1: Yeah, it is a change, but one would imagine that perhaps maybe that was the political heat of the moment at the time. It was trying to shore up the political damage that had been done by the fact that the Healy-Raye's were in government and the government hadn't responded well enough in the view of the protesters who blocked off some of the depots across the country, that was more about that at the time. But in the cold light of day now, you know, what is it, 6-7 weeks on, with the package that was delivered, and he talked about that package, the 505 million euro package, the 105 million he said the Department of Agriculture was responsible for, and he was a key part of that. He said that instead of being out on the front lines in Foynes and standing with the protesters, he was in the room where the real power was, with the civil servants and other government ministers working on that package. And he used that as an example of what's been lost for Kerry, as he called it, going back to comments previously that one day in government is worth 1,000 days in opposition. He said that's where he wanted to be, but that was set fire to, basically, by his brother.
0: By his brother. And I mean, we heard him there in that clip we used, that Danny's words cost Kerry a ministry. And elsewhere in that interview with you, Gerry, he talked about needing people around him that he could rely on, and the clear implication being that maybe Danny was no longer one of those people. Is there any way back from this?
1: Well, that's the question. I was pushing him as hard as I could in relation to the level of communication that was there. And he made reference to the fact that interview, that he was unaware that interview was happening, that interview would happen, that Danny hadn't told him about that interview on the 13th of April. And I asked him, well, does Danny know you're on this morning? He says, well, did I know he was coming on that morning? So that suggests a very low level or non-existent level of communication in relation to it. During the interview as well, I thought it was kind of telling where Michael talked a lot about his father and about tough days supporting several different governments. He was kingmaker twice in coalitions, and he had to stand over cuts to teachers' pay, cuts to nurses' pay, cuts to disabilities. But he did, because he knew the value of being in government to try and help those people rather than being in opposition. And he referenced that several times. And he referenced the fact then that effectively, Danny had failed the first serious, tough test of standing by his word, as he put it, and being in government and staying the course through tough times. So those comments are damaging enough for the relationship, I'd imagine, and for the idea of how they're going to work together politically going forward, or are they going to be able to work politically when it comes to the next election? A lot of people would suggest from those comments that they won't be able to.
0: Yeah, because people will be familiar with this extraordinarily well-oiled Healy-Raye machine, with the map of Kerry carved up between the two brothers so that, you know, the votes and transfers are maximised. But Danny would be relying on Michael's transfers more than the other way around there. I'm wondering, I mean, obviously there's another generation in the Healy-Raye dynasty now. Maybe this would have been Danny's last term in Leinster House anyway. Is this about positioning for the next generation?
1: It might be. You would imagine with Michael's age, 59 years of age, that he will run again for sure. Danny, 72, he will be 75 if the government stays its course and runs to the next time. You have two councillors on his side of the house, if we call it that, his daughter Maura and his son Johnny. Michael has Jackie Healy-Raye, who he referenced several times during the interview this morning. He was his ministerial advisor and really enjoyed the role. He's a councillor in Castle Island, which is the northern half of the constituency. So the suggestion would be perhaps, maybe that they maybe both run, Michael and Jackie, the next time, depending on what happens with the constituency, if it's still a 5-seater or if it's split back into 2 3-seaters. All of those calculations come in. But the question would be, if Michael and Danny both ran in South Kerry, or if this map you talked about, if that fell apart in terms of that arrangement, vote number one in one area for Michael, vote number two for Danny, and vice versa, then that would put Danny, you would imagine, under pressure, or Maura or Johnny under pressure, depending on how that next election would be to play out. I asked him about that this morning again, and he said, look, that's all far away, it's speculation. Can't make any comment on that this morning as to who will run where or what level of cooperation that there would be.
0: Yeah, very interesting times, though, Gerry, and no doubt you'll be covering a lot more on it as we'll

0: we, but for now we leave it there. That's Gerry O'Sullivan there from Radio Kerry.
1: Now, in its first report published recently by the Independent Examiner of Security Legislation, it found that threats from domestic and international terrorist organisations and individuals have broadened here in recent years. The report highlighted the dangers of extreme right, extreme left, wing terrorism, single issue actors, lone wolf actors and hostile state actors. Well, Robert Earl is a current, he is currently the director of Transform, which works to assist clients exit extremist groups of the kind that would pose threats. As a teenager in Sweden, Robert got involved in the Swedish White Power movement and shared his expertise at a conference in the University of Limerick on challenging hate. When we spoke, I asked him how he found himself in his youth in a neo-Nazi group.
2: I think if I look at my life and I see what was it that affected me to join this type of environment and group, I can identify that there was a few vulnerabilities that made me open for joining such a type of environment. And first of all, I grew up in the inner city of Stockholm, Sweden, in a fairly safe neighborhood, a family type of housing with my father and my mother. They were divorced, but they were in touch. And I think where I see kind of risks and vulnerability coming is it's a few years into school when I started to have problems academically in terms of failing a lot of exams and just not really keeping up with the academic level as we progressed through the different school years. And the school I went in was being renovated and we were shifted into another school. And you can imagine having 300 pupils mixing up with 300 new pupils. It was a bit chaotic. Primarily, I got in conflict with a group of guys who were not ethnically Swedish background, but had a Middle Eastern background. And for really nonsense reasons, we ended up having a conflict and this spurred over the year into kind of a more hostile and really intimidating situation for me. And I came from a typical Swedish middle class family. We didn't really have kind of conflicts or I wasn't equipped or kind of know how to deal with conflicts or such. I think that was one part. And the second part was that the same year, the school decided that I should redo the academic year, meaning to redo fifth year, which was enormously shameful. I think here I can really see a bit of experiences that formed how I developed and why I decided to take on the path I did. This meant that I restarted and I was 1 year older and I was quite big for my age. So when I started my second fifth year, my classmates thought that I was an intern from ninth grade. So you can imagine kind of the sense of not feeling identity, not feeling connected. I just felt different and weird and other, and I didn't really want to go to school. And I think that really shaped my mindset of looking for other alternatives. And I went into subcultures. I went into black metal music and death metal. I was the only one in the school that had kind of a style, if I may say, call it, with black clothes. And from there, I went into football supporter cultures, the kind of football hooligan environments, where it was very clear that there was a very strong us and them, where we were the good and they were the bad. And it was a lot about the macho kind of macho attitude and mindset and drinking and fighting and being really tough. So I think that I took on those identities as a way to, instead of feeling alone and feeling miserable, it kind of empowered my, gave a fake sense of empowerment in that sense.
1: And the right-wing extremism then, was that a fairly natural or an easy follow-on from the football hooliganism?
2: Yeah, exactly. I think that's spot on. So, I mean, I was already involved in subcultures that was kind of oppositional to society. And the thing that was more different with the white power ideas was not just that you were in this subculture with machoism and this us and them, but it was really the elevation of sense of being superior, not just better, but superior to others. And I think for me, that spoke to my self-esteem in a way that was very strong, very convincing and difficult to resist in a way. And towards the end of my school years, I was 15, the school realizes that I needed reading glasses, hence 9 years or 10 years of school failure, which shaped my self-esteem and my experiences. And I think that just spurred stirred up even more frustration and anger, and I started to read a lot of the neo-Nazi white power type of propaganda.

0: And that's how I got involved in these type of groups.
1: And you were involved in protest movements, in rioting. I mean, you took a full part in this white power movement.
0: Yeah, for me, this was a full-on identity. I wanted to be part of it all. And it was also, I had a lot of frustration, anger, shame, fear, and they simply provided a channel to just pour all of that out through the ideology, through the movement, through the activities. And this. So, yeah, I was part of really all of that type of lifestyle, if we may call it like this.
1: And to make it more general, then, you've described in the past that, you know, when people end up in a situation like you, there tends to be a strong reaction from old friend groups, family, people in their background, and they become isolated from them and more embedded in this group, to the point that everything, the way they dress, the music they listen to, everything is influenced by this subculture in which they're involved. It becomes their identity. So at what point did you start to think you were having your doubts and you wanted to come out?
0: Good question and good description. Exactly. This is how it was for me as well. The change really came with going into military. This was something that we strived for in the group for a long time. We wanted military training. We wanted to prepare for some type of coming revolution. We idealized this type of lifestyle and competence. But what really happened for me was once I was in the military, I think for one of the first times in my life, I built genuine confidence and self-esteem in being good at something. And the psychological process here was that after just a few months, I realized that whatever I'm doing after military, I'm done with the neo-Nazi group. That doesn't give me meaning. It doesn't feel meaningful anymore. I think there was a process that started there by building up something within me, some level of self-confidence and such. And that really helped to change. So that was the changing period for me, simply doing the military service. And then I met people. I also started to meet people that I wouldn't really meet when I was part of the movement. And meeting new people from different contexts also helped to open up and get new perspectives and see things in a new light.
1: Okay, so, I mean, there is a strong identity in military units. You developed a competence in a very structured environment in the military. Not everybody has that available to them, and that's not the route out for many people. So in the work you do now, you describe yourself as a former, as in somebody who has had a background in a radical subculture. What connections are you looking to make with people? Do you go out and seek people with whom you can make a connection, or does that person need to come to you almost like an addict on the first step out of their addiction?
0: So I work with several programs across the world, and they have a bit of a different approach, but most of the programs look for self-referral. So individuals contacting the program themselves. Sometimes it could be that the individual is already in touch with the other professional. It could be a law enforcement, prison, probation, social worker, teacher, therapist, and they would refer to our program. But there has to be some type of minimal motivation, minimal intrinsic motivation to at least be in touch with the program for us to engage with the individuals. That's usually the basic standards. There are a few exceptions, so prison programs and others, but usually there will be an internal motivation to seek contact and be part of the program.
1: Okay. It's not just your organization, though, and the individual. I know you've spoken before that society has an obligation in being accepting to people who want to step out of this radical and quite isolating culture. I mean, we do see quite a bit online that there is what might be called a cancel culture, where somebody does something that results in it being held against them for life. Now, obviously, people have to take responsibility for things, but what might be termed the cancel culture, how negative is that from the point of view of people like you who are trying to de-radicalize people?
0: So when we look at why people who leave the type of violent extremist groups, I mean, they are very highly stigmatized individuals. So being part of this group is stigmatizing for really everybody, for families, for friends, workplaces. People might lose their job and such. So here, the important is the role of the receiving communities and societies, and how can we equip them to understand what change means and also accept that change is possible. And this was also a difference from when the first program started. There was doubts that can you really change? And today we know more than well that people can leave all types of violent, destructive, criminal behaviors and groups. they can change and they can come back to communities, to societies, and become functional, peaceful, constructive.

0: contributing members of society.
1: What are you advising Ireland to have in place before the problems reach the same extent as they're seen in other countries?
0: What I see important is really to address both what we call secondary and tertiary prevention initiatives. Helping the secondary would be to address youth at risks. So when we see risk signals, how do we set up programs to address the risks and lead to more constructive pro-social alternatives? And the tertiary prevention is really helping people to lead, people who are involved in these type of programs. And usually it's not, it's better to start early than to wait until the problem is bigger. One of my advice then would be to start with building more competence in terms of awareness raising and training and equip professionals to understand what is this type of phenomena and what are suitable and tested ways to work and address this.
1: And that was Robert Earle speaking to us. He is director of Transform.
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0: Oh yeah, Tay Tay there, of course, would Shake It Off. Pop music fills stadiums, dominates streaming charts, and shapes everything from fashion to politics. Yet, despite its enormous cultural influence, it's often treated as lightweight compared to the likes of rock, jazz, or classical music. So why does the genre struggle to get the same artistic respect as other forms of music? To answer that big question, we are joined, I'm delighted to say, in studio now by communications expert and former MTV presenter Emma Leddon. You're very welcome, Emma. Great to see you in here. So it is a contradiction, isn't it? Like, it's such a dominant cultural force for my entire life, yet it's treated as some kind of throwaway thing.
1: You have literally hit the nail on the head. It is the soundtrack to our lives, pop music, isn't it? It's our song at our wedding. It's the song we fall in love to. It's the songs we break up to. It's the songs that we sing on holidays. But yet, that music, pop music, that we all seem to love, that fills stadiums, is just not taken seriously. You know, rock is authentic, indie is cool, but pop music is, it's not sophisticated and it's not considered to be cool, despite it being really, really popular.
2: And is that because of the music itself, or maybe the background the critics come from?
1: Yeah, you know, it's a big question, but I think ultimately what it comes down to is the cultural idea that if everybody likes it, it can't be cool, it can't be sophisticated. And I think critics ultimately, certainly we've seen that they value things that are niche, they value things that are difficult, they value things that have real complexity and layers.
0: They value things that guys like and not maybe teenage girls like.
1: Listen, and that's a huge part of this conversation. These critics are male, and they're going to pick Radiohead over Rihanna. They're going to pick Oasis over James Blunt. And there's a very interesting real example of this. In 1995, Oasis won Album of the Decade. And a male critic was like, oh my God, they're amazing. Oasis are the best. In 2005, James Blunt won Album of the Decade. The exact same journalist,
2: right.
1: Yeah, was like, he is, you know, James, I can't say the word because we're on radio, but he was slated
0: Rhymes
1: as the
0: Blunt.
1: Worst pop star ever.
2: I think, though, James Blunt, in that particular example, James Blunt ended up getting a credibility all of his own as a humorist, because he started to engage with people on social media, and people went, you know what? There's a lot more to this fella than the songs we don't like. And he even seemed to take the mick out of his own songs. And I think maybe there could have been buyer's remorse with that remark and that critic. I'm not saying he ever took it back, but, you know.
1: Absolutely. And James Blunt filled Wembley Stadium in 2022.
0: Oh, yeah.
1: I mean, a lot of people like
0: massive.
1: Him. And he's brilliant on Twitter. I mean, he's hilarious on social media.
0: Kylie, we were talking about Kylie Minogue and that documentary, and I was watching it after that. Well, you were watching it as well, weren't you?
2: Yeah, one of the things was when it gets to the bit where Nick Cave is talking about his collaboration, Nick Cave kind of just growls, nobody wants to be indie.
1: That was my favourite line of the whole documentary.
0: But, I mean, she's so impressive in that documentary, and it really does show up exactly the point you're making in terms of the attitude towards that kind of music.
1: Well, I've interviewed Kylie, and she was gorgeous. She was gorgeous on the outside. She was gorgeous to interview and so genuine in a way you can't fake. And I interviewed her in early 2000. But when I watched that documentary, I was 13 years of age when I Should Be So Lucky came out. And I loved it. I loved Neighbours. I loved Kylie. I didn't love Jason. Now he was a little bit, you know. But I did love Kylie. But what I didn't realise was, at the time, the media narrative around Kylie was so different to the fan narrative. Like, I loved her. I thought she was amazing. But meanwhile, the media had a completely different narrative.
0: Yeah, that really, I'd actually forgotten that, and that really came out in that documentary.
1: Yes, but then that's another piece of this pop story, because I think the media
2: Who were on board when she was on the way up. But at the same time, I think she was appearing on the covers of the Q magazine, hanging around with Bobby Gillespie from Primal Screen. She did the collab with Nick Cave. And then I think he even says in the documentary, listen, you're good at pop, just do pop. Stop chasing the credibility thing. And she said, yeah, okay, let's do it.
0: Okay, let's listen. Can we listen to another piece of pop? And actually, funny enough, I was listening to a podcast that this woman was doing with the New York Times over the weekend. Let's just have a quick listen to this.

0: Olivia Rodrigo, yeah, of course, Drop Dead there, which is a great song, I think.
1: She's very good.
0: I'm dying to hear the rest of this new album that's coming out. But she was talking a lot about this, actually, and about her process of writing music, and she's gotten over it now, and she knows what she has is what people want.
1: She is on her third album, and it's really interesting because the internet went crazy that she didn't attend the Met Gala. There was a whole thing about she did not attend, and was this a political statement? And I don't know if it was that podcast or another one she did, Katie, where she said, it does not align with my values, so I didn't go. And I was blown away because you would not have heard a pop star in the 2000s going, I'm sorry, it doesn't align with my values. And pop stars today, they're taking a different take. Chappelle Rowan is the same. She is not letting herself be photographed in public because she's saying, you have to respect my boundaries, which again is very admirable, but not something we normally hear from pop stars.
0: From that podcast, what really struck me, she's such a young woman, so talented, obviously, but knows her power.
1: Yes, she does.
0: Like it's a new thing to hear a woman in pop talk like the way she talks with that kind of confidence.
1: And it is, and I mean, again, Kylie, she was very, I don't mean submissive, but she just said the right things at the right time. She was not controversial. But then we look at Taylor Swift, who has finally spoken out. She got given out for not speaking out. She speaks out, then she gets given out for what she says. And then the president of the United States comes on and says, you know, I hate Taylor Swift. So there's a cost to speaking out as well.
2: Look, what goes around comes around. You know, you get bands who later on, decades later, borrow from pop from previous decades. I mean, one of my favourite bands, the Jesus and Mary Chain, would openly say that they borrowed from Phil Spector's, produced the Shangri-Las to inform their sound as well. So, you know, everything comes back into music as an influence, even if people don't like it at the time.
1: I agree. And I think there's maybe an honesty around pop that's not with other types of music because, you know, the Foo Fighters work with creative teams. Oasis have producers. You know, all bands have to collaborate to produce music. But for some reason, when pop singers do it, it's seen as not as credible. And as you just said there, that's not necessarily true. You know, there are plenty of authentic rock bands that are in that process as well. So, yeah.
2: Yeah. No such thing as a guilty pleasure. There's what you like and what you don't like. Okay, communications expert and former MTV presenter Emma Ledden, thanks very much for that.
0: Yeah, thanks, Emma. That was great. Now, coming up between now and 6 o'clock, unions are asking where the government promise for pay-related parents' benefit is. We'll debate that. And bad reception, actress Rosamund Pike tells of the texting ticket holder at her play. Tells off, I should say, the texting ticket holder at her play. We talk phone etiquette at performances. Plus, with Diddley Squat Farm returning to our screens tomorrow, how realistic is Jeremy Clarkson's farming venture and why is it so popular?
2: Now, the family of Kyan Balogun say they are seeking justice for their son and answers about his death. Mr. Balogun, who is 21 years old, died in the early hours of yesterday morning following an assault in the Grafton Street area. An investigation is underway. Gardaí are continuing to appeal for witnesses and our reporter Una Kelly has been speaking with Mr. Balogun's family. Una, they say this was a deeply shocking moment for their family.
3: Yes, that's how they described it, deeply shocking, and they say they've no idea why it happened. And I'm here in the area now where it happened. Kyan Balogun was found on Clarendon Street, which is close to Grafton Street in Dublin, in a serious condition at around 3 a.m. yesterday morning. He was taken to St. James's Hospital, where he was pronounced dead a short time later. A 19-year-old woman who was also assaulted during the incident, she was treated in hospital for non-life-threatening injuries. And several areas around Grafton Street, Coppinger Row and Duke Street were closed to the public yesterday, with at least 20 businesses closed, and some remained closed all day yesterday as a mark of respect, but have now reopened. A Garda investigation is underway and they're continuing to appeal for witnesses. It's believed Mr. Balogun was stabbed a number of times after a fight broke out in the early hours of Monday morning. And Kyan Balogun's family live in Dundalk. They say they're now grieving the loss of their son, who they describe as the sweetest soul. Tez Lamott Balogun is Kyan's mother. She told me a bit about her son and also about the family's ordeal yesterday morning.
4: Yeah, Kyan is my first son.

0: This is a massive shock and loss to your family.
1: Yes, everyone. Because it was that he died instantly. When we got to the hospital, I found my son's dead body. That was around 5 o'clock yesterday morning. In St. James's Hospital in Dublin.
0: What were your favourite things about Kaihim?
1: He's a very quiet guy. He goes on his own. He doesn't cause trouble. He's a very funny guy. He's always friendly. He's a good boy. He's a very quiet, easygoing boy. He doesn't cause trouble. He goes his own way and does his own thing. It's like a star. He's dad's best friend.
2: That was Tesla Moth Balogun from Dundalk talking about her son, Kaihim Balogun, who died following an assault in the Grafton Street area in the early hours of yesterday morning. Now, it may have been a little bit difficult to hear Tesla Moth clearly on that phone line. So just to recap what she said, Kaihim is her first son and she was called to St. James's Hospital in Dublin yesterday morning and found her son there dead. She said he was a very quiet guy. He never caused trouble. A friendly person, quiet and easygoing, goes his own way and does his own thing like his dad. He was his dad's best friend, she said.
3: And more family members, Una, have been speaking to you about Kaihim.
2: Yes, Lovis Patrick is Kaihim's stepmother and she spoke alongside Kaihim's mother, Tesla Mott. She says the family are in complete shock and are calling for justice for Kaihim. And she also described what he was like.
4: One of the sweetest souls you ever meet. Gentle, calm, he's always on his home, on his own, in his room. I will be in this house with Kaihim sometimes 3 days. I won't even see him, but I'll be hearing him laughing because he doesn't go out. He is one of the sweetest soul. So if this is happening, we don't know why. So that is the question we want, and we want justice for Kaihim.
0: And what did Kaihim mean to your family?
4: Kaihim is my husband's first son. He's always smiling. He doesn't look for trouble. He's not in a gang. Because the things they are passing through on this media is false. Kaihim is not in a gang. Kaihim work in a Burger King, close to my house.
0: Can you tell me a bit about what Kaihim's hopes and plans for the future had been?
4: If Kaihim were still be alive, he should be graduating next year. He's still in school. In minutes.
0: What was he studying?
4: Computer science.
0: And this must have come as an unbelievable shock.
4: This is unbelievable shock. We need justice for Kaihim. That is all we need.
3: And that was Lovis Patrick there speaking to you, Una. She's the stepmother of Kaihim Balogun. The family has also told you he would have been due to graduate in the near future from that course in computer science.
2: Yes, as Lovis said, he was going to turn 22 years old in September and he was going into his final year studying computer science in Maynooth. Kaihim Balogun was educated before this in his hometown of Dundalk. Pádraig McGovern is the principal of Ophi College, an institute of further education where Kaihim studied. And Pádraig McGovern told me about the student that he knew.
5: Kaihim was a lovely young lad, very much part of our school community. Did very well in his programs here, both his Leaving Cert and his further education program. A guy with ambition, a guy with a goal, and a chap that was making this goal real, if you like, and being successful. A credit to his family, a credit to his community, and getting on with it.
0: What did he study in the after the Leaving Cert, and what were his ambitions?
5: He studied business and computing and had an interest in both of those areas.
0: There must be a real sense of loss and
5: oh,
0: shock.
5: This terrible news is just filtering through this morning, and our school here that's preparing for exams, just everybody here is really shocked. and the wider community, people are ringing me as well in shock and almost disbelief, you know, and I cannot imagine the devastation that has just fallen on his family, you know.
3: And our condolences to the Balogun family and friends as well. And that was Pádraig McGovern, Principal of Ophia College and Institute of Further Education in Dundalk, finishing Una Kelly's report.
6: Now, a new HSE autism assessment protocol aimed at reducing lengthy waiting lists has been receiving some criticism this week. While the HSE says the changes will streamline access to assessments, the College of Psychiatrists of Ireland argue that the proposed approach risks both missed and incorrect diagnoses. For more on this, I'm joined now by Dr. Patricia Byrne, Chair of the Faculty of Child and Adolescent Psychiatry at the College of Psychiatrists of Ireland. Patricia, you're very welcome.
7: Thank you very much.
6: This planned new tiered approach to diagnosing autism, which will see assessments offered across HSE services and not just by disability teams, as is currently the case. The HSE says this protocol is about making assessments faster and more accessible. So why are you and the college unable to endorse it?
7: So the college has been consistent in advising the HSE of our concerns regarding the proposed new protocol. In particular, the first step, which they're referring to as Tier 1 assessment, which are shortened or abridged assessments in order to make things faster. Autism is a very complex disorder. It impacts how a person experiences and interacts with the world, and no two autistic persons are the same. And understanding your own personal profile is essential for an autistic person and those around them to be able to support them. 7 out of 10 will have co-occurring difficulties such as dyspraxia, dyslexia, and up to a third or even a half of young people attending CAMHS may have a suspected mental health disorder. So it is a complex assessment. So internationally across the world, in order to provide good, robust and thorough assessments, there are a number of standardised assessments in order to support those in making that diagnosis. The HSE proposes to introduce a new Tier 1 abridged assessment as the first line, and we have several concerns about those across the services. It moves away from the use of validated instruments to guide diagnosis, and this increases the risk of poorer validity of diagnosis, for example, missing those who maybe not have clear difficulties, but also it doesn't allow a person to understand their detailed personal profile, which is essential to help them understand themselves and get the support that they need.
6: We had Eimear Higgins, the Minister of State with responsibility for disability, on this show last week. And she was saying the current system simply isn't working. The parents are finding it really difficult to navigate. They feel like they're fighting the system all the time. And that they're replacing uncertainty with a clear clinical protocol, and that this would help get people a quicker diagnosis. Is it not clear something had to change in terms of when you're looking at those waiting lists and the pressure and stress on families who are waiting so long to get their assessment of needs?
7: Absolutely. It is shocking how long families have to wait in order to access an assessment which they are entitled to under Irish legislation through assessment of need. However, the lack of resourcing in disability services goes across the board. For families waiting to get into treatment services, for example, through primary care, can be waiting 8 to 10 years across the country, as recently advised. Similarly, waiting to get into CDNT services can take years. And to respond to a lack of resourcing by reducing the quality of the assessments and spreading that load into other already overwhelmed services is a very concerning approach for the College of Psychiatry.
6: So, sorry, so you're saying they're reducing. That's quite a challenge to what the minister is saying. You're saying they're reducing the quality of the assessments. That's what they're doing. They're watering down the assessments in order to get through the waiting list faster.
7: A Tier 1 assessment is an abridged assessment. It reduces the need for somebody to use validated diagnostic instruments to support their diagnosis in order to meet the increased demands. It's also placing the emphasis and the need then for other services who are already overwhelmed to meet the assessment need without additional resourcing into those services. So it risks also

0: increasing both the reduced quality and evidence-based standard of the current assessment profile, and increasing the demand on current services across the board. And this is a very significant concern about the potential impact on wait lists, not only for assessment, but also for current therapeutic services.
1: So you're saying you think it might actually make waiting lists longer, ultimately, because of the way they're approaching it now?
0: This is a significant concern. For example, if we look over in Scotland, which is a similar population size to Ireland, they try to introduce a system of comorbid autism assessments with ADHD assessment profiles. In a pattern of a number of years, due to the increased awareness of these conditions and the increased co-occurrence of autism and ADHD assessments, for children's services, the waitlist increased by over 500% in the case of 5 years. And for adult neurodevelopmental services, the increase waitlist increased by over 2,000. So this caused huge difficulties. So it is very important we think about these things, but we have to consider through the potential implications and ramifications for services, not only for children and adults, but also for adult services.
1: I just want to put to you what the HSE have said to us in a statement today, and this echoes what the Minister said to us on this show last week. They're saying the resourcing concerns raised by the College of Psychiatrists will be addressed by the recruitment of in-reach teams in the health regions. Each team will have a psychologist, an occupational therapist, speech and language therapist, and an administrator. These teams will work to upskill autism assessment competency and confidence across all community teams to ensure inclusive practice, access and sustainability when supporting autistic people. 11 of these teams will be recruited this year and 9 more in 2027, and that's across all the 20 HSE regions then covered. Does that give you any reassurance?
0: That gives me very limited reassurance, I'm afraid, given the level of the lack of resourcing that's needed. These in-reach teams are proposed to support current teams in providing their skills because there are concerns about current competencies in different aspects across the service about who would be doing autism service. However, the key thing is the demand will still be placed now on current service providers who are already seriously oversubscribed and over demand at this stage. If that additional resource was able to meet all these needs, it may be more useful to put it into the assessment of need service or to improve or streamline those places. So certainly the resources that have been proposed will not go to meet the demand based on current projections.
1: So are you saying, Patricia, that far from actually addressing the problems that have been identified in the system, and everybody knows that there is issues with these long waiting lists and the length of time that families are waiting for assessments of needs. I think, you know, they have a statutory right to 1 in 6 months, and many families are waiting for 27 months currently. So you're saying instead of addressing that and dealing with that, that this new protocol might actually compound the problems here and lead to longer waiting lists?
0: That is certainly a concern of the college. We have concerns, as I say, about ensuring that there's good standard and evidence-based care. We have concerns that we know research would show that the use of validated instruments shortens waiting lists rather than increase wait lists. And we have concerns about the implications of moving the demand from assessment from one overwhelmed service to other overwhelmed services.
1: The HSE in that statement as well just said it had positive engagement with professional bodies, including yourselves, the College of Psychiatrists of Ireland, in developing this protocol. Are you saying they didn't listen to what your input into this?
0: The College has engaged consistently and constructively with the HSE, advising of our
1: I think we may
0: in relation to this protocol prior to us providing any media coverage at this stage of our ongoing concerns.
1: Okay, apologies.
0: So we have been engaging with them throughout.
1: Apologies,
0: but,
1: Patricia.
0: We still have ongoing concerns.
1: Apologies. Sorry for talking over you, but your line dropped there, so people might have just missed that. But you're saying that you did engage, but you have ongoing concerns.
0: Exactly.
1: Okay. We

0: We'll leave it there for now, but many thanks for that. No doubt we will be hearing more about this, but for now, Dr. Patricia Byrne from the College of Psychiatrists of Ireland, many thanks.
1: Now, still to come, has phone etiquette all but disappeared from our theatres and cinemas? Some actors are saying enough to texting audience members.

0: 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IKEA, the wonderful everyday.
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2: 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Why go to Italy when West Cork dairy rules? Aldi. It's not complicated.
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0: Now, that unwritten rule for performers, the show must go on no matter what, but UK actress Rosamund Pike has reignited the debate over theatre etiquette after addressing an audience member who was texting during the emotional climax of her West End play. Afterwards, Pike said such distractions can break the bond between performers and audiences. People might recall at a performance that the Faith healer Ray Fiennes also took an audience member to task after their phone rang as well. Well, we're joined now by Nuala McKeever, award-winning playwright and performer. Hiya, Nuala.
1: Hello, I'm just deigning to speak to you because, you know, I'm not on stage at the moment.
0: Right, and I can assure you I'm not texting on this side of the microphone either. You have my full attention. But come here, Rosamund Pike and the story of her to take on a member of the audience in the Brechtian tradition of breaking that wall or getting doing it on behalf of all actors.
1: Yeah, I read that piece and I thought, never mind breaking the fourth wall. There was four legs I would have broken the other night. I was on stage in my one-woman play, and there's a bit where the character says, I glance out the window and there I see Maria at the bus stop. Well, I glanced over and what I saw was two older people in the very front row, right about 4 feet from me. She's bent over, cracking open a can of beer, I presume, hands it to him. He hands her an empty one. She pours half of hers into his. It goes all over the floor. And then they're in and out of her bag, hand to mop it up, and all that is going on while I'm doing deep, meaningful connection with the audience. So,
0: right.
1: I mean, I think people think they're in their living rooms. I think that's what happened, maybe.
0: There's the basis for your next two-person play, then. The couple who went to the theatre and did the beer thing.
1: Well, they're not alone, I have to say. There's more and more of that. I have to say, my audiences are quite high calibre. I wouldn't run them down. So they generally don't, and they're older. So they generally, the biggest problem for most of my audience is when the voiceover at the start asks people to switch their phones off. And then I walk out in the darkness and all you see are all these phones lit up and people go, I don't know how to switch it off. What do I do? Which button is it? I've never. So that's a different problem altogether. But yeah, tech and performance don't really go together.
2: Do you think, Rosamund, it's Katie here, do you think that audiences are developing more issues along these lines? Is there a shorter attention span at play here?
1: Well, I mean, that's what they say, certainly about younger people. And I mean, I'm the same. I'm as bad. I'm a woman of a certain age, and I sit at home now watching TV, and I do find myself compulsively just picking my phone up. I don't know why. I have no friends and no social life, so I don't know what I'm checking. But it's this sort of, you know, addiction to, has anything happened in the last 3 minutes? But it could be a reflection on the fact that what you're watching isn't gripping you. But I don't think it is that, because I think there is a

0: compulsion among younger people. Just, it's just an addiction. It really is. You know, check your phone, check your phone. But what I hear from people in the audience is, it's those little alarms that go off and little beep beeps and that sort of thing. It's just all very distracting. And I think there's a huge difference between being at a live theatre show and watching something on a screen, because there's real people there in front of you. So I think basic common respect. But should people sit in company and somebody's talking to them and they start looking at their phone? You know, it's the same principle of sort of, it doesn't make the person speaking feel terribly well loved.
1: What about the young couple with the new kid out for the first time and trusting the small baby to somebody for the first time for babysitting, or as you know, as people have rung their experiences into our sister program Liveline before, saying, look, they have somebody at home with complex needs or a medical issue, and somebody is sitting in with them and they're kind of keeping half an eye on the phone in case there's an urgent update.
0: Yeah, I get that. And I mean, I think if that were me, if I was happy enough to go out but needed to keep an eye in case, you know, somebody killed the baby or something, I'd maybe say to one of the ushers, could I sit closer to the door or whatever? I mean, they all think, like the other night, for example, after the play, my neighbour was there with an aunt and a friend, and I said, and then there was this bloody woman got up in the middle and went out to the loo, and then she traipsed in again, and the auntie said, oh, sorry, that was me. I had a new flow. So, of course, I had to turn my face in an instant to, oh, of course, I understand. That's terrible. But, you know, things happen, but it's the people, I think, who just don't think and pull it out. I think it's a case of not realising. I probably was a really bad audience member. I tend to fidget a bit, you know, cross my legs. And then when you're on stage and you can see that, I mean, if the audience is way up the back in the dark, you can't. But people in the front row, you know, there was a man in the front row the other night and he just sat with a huge puffy coat gripped in his arms right in front of him. And he sat like that for the whole 73 minutes. And there's a bit of your brain is going, I don't think this man is enjoying this very much.
1: What about coughers? You know, because there are moments in play sometimes where there's silence and there are some people who just can't leave a silence unfilled by a cough. Is that as bad, worse, or not as bad as texters?
0: Well, I think that's seasonal as well. Things, one person sets another one off, or people come, you know, you need it. I took a fit of coughing at an Adrian Dunbar thing one time about, what do you call your man? Oh, the brothers, the Borstal boy, what do you call him? The actor. And it's Brendan Behan. Yeah, the Behan player. And I
1: did
0: had
1: he say Mother of God, did he?
0: He didn't, but I sort of choked to death in the front row and crept out. And they wouldn't let me back in. And I thought, well, that's fair enough, you know. Not if you're right in somebody's face. So I'm bringing my play In the Window to Bewley's Cafe Lunchtime Theatre for 3 weeks at the end of July. And I have to say, audiences in Dublin, in my experience, are very well behaved.
2: And you are...
0: I'm not just blowing smoke up your bottoms. I really do think you are.
1: And you're also politely issuing a warning.
2: Yeah, but also...
0: I'm politely getting free publicity, let's be honest. Plug my show, but it's at 1 o'clock in Bewley's, folks.
2: Okay, will we say it one more time? 1 o'clock, Bewley's,
1: when in July?
0: It's going to be 27th of July for 3 weeks, Monday to Saturday, and it's called In the Window. And it is toured to India, America, Edinburgh, it's played in Dublin, most of Ireland. So that's, but I do one person shows, one woman shows, and I did one for 70, 18, 19 year old students. And they had been warned to put their phones away, but I was really worried, thinking, oh, they're not going to be able to resist it. But kudos to me. Maybe, but they sat wrapped for 75 minutes and they didn't move. So I think sometimes if the thing is gripping enough, who knows why people do it, but at least if you're told not to, it would be polite not to, you know, answer back. Some woman in London got into a big scrap over it.
1: Okay, RTE supporting the arts, as the ad says. Nuala McKeever, playwright and performer, thanks very much.
2: Thanks, Nuala. Now, coming up, when will new parents be able to avail of the government promised pay-related parents' benefit?
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11: Dying without answers, Aoife Johnston's family on their continued campaign following the recent death of her father.
10: We'll have the latest from the trial of Geoffrey Donaldson in Newry.
11: It's in the programme for government, so when will pay-related parents' benefit become a reality?
10: And what's the appeal of Jeremy Clarkson's experiment with farming?
11: But first, the news read now by Aidan Fitzsimon.
12: Good evening. A man has been jailed for life for the murder of his mother at the family home in Ballyconnell in County Cavan in January 2025. 32-year-old Danny Haineman will begin serving his life sentence after he has served a six-year term for the attempted murder of his father on the same night. Here's our legal affairs correspondent, Orla O'Donnell.
13: On the night of January the 11th, 2025, Henk Haineman arrived at a neighbour's house barefoot and bleeding from more than 20 stab wounds. He said his son, Danny, had gone crazy and he feared his wife was dead. Danny Haineman had attacked his mother, Annie, stabbing her 14 times and turned on his father when he tried to intervene. Mr. Justice Tony Hunt said this was a case involving extraordinary violence within the supposed safety of the family home. He said the couple's only crime was to extend a place of safety to their son, who suffered with mental health difficulties. Judge Hunt said the victim impact statements gave a very clear idea of the kind, generous, caring person Annie Haineman was, but they were also very bleak in describing the predicament her family had been left in. He said he did not believe concurrent sentences would be appropriate, and he believed it would be improper not to separately recognise the harm and damage done to Henk Haineman. He sentenced Daniel Haineman to 6 years for the attempted murder of his father, dating back to the date of the offences. When that sentence expires, he will begin his life sentence for the murder of his mother. Orla O'Donnell, RTE News at the Central Criminal Court.
12: The World Meteorological Organization has confirmed that warm ocean waters in the tropical Pacific Ocean are fueling the development of a significant El Niño planet warming event. It says this will increase global temperatures and drive more extreme weather and rainfall events in the months ahead. Our environment correspondent, George Lee.
14: The World Meteorological Organization is now 80% certain that above average temperatures are likely to be recorded almost everywhere from June to August, and 90% sure that the warming will continue and intensify out to November and beyond. It's all because of a potentially very strong, naturally occurring El Niño ocean warming event in the equatorial Pacific Ocean. This is one of the most powerful and influential climate patterns on Earth. The United Nations is very concerned about the impact a strong El Niño right now could have for lives and livelihoods, homes and infrastructure, and even food price stability later this year and next. The United Nations Secretary General Antonio Guterres said the world must treat this message from the WMO as the urgent climate warning it is, and warned that El Niño conditions will pour fuel on the fire of a warming world. He said the impact will hit even harder, travel even further, and cross borders with devastating speed.
12: At least 21 people have been killed in Russian missile and drone attacks on Ukraine. More than 100 others were injured as civilian infrastructure and energy facilities were targeted. It's the latest in a series of large-scale Russian attacks on major Ukrainian cities in recent months. Fergal Gallagher of our foreign staff reports.

0: Russia launched another huge assault on civilians in Ukraine overnight, firing 656 drones and 73 missiles, with Kyiv bearing the brunt. Rescuers pulled dozens of injured from the rubble of a building in Dnipro, where at least six died. The Kremlin called it retaliation for a Ukrainian attack last month that it says killed sleeping teenagers, a claim Kyiv disputes, and said the war could end today if President Zelensky surrenders disputed territories. The Ukrainian president again called for more air defense missiles from Europe and the US, but supplies are running short, diverted by the war in Iran, leaving Ukrainian cities increasingly exposed to the kind of attack they endured last night.
1: SIP2 members employed in RTE have voted overwhelmingly in favour of balloting for industrial action if there is any further outsourcing of production or roles at the broadcaster. In a preventative ballot, members voted 85% in favour of the proposals. SIP2 represents around 600 staff in RTE. And now the weather.
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1: A few showers across Ulster and Leinster this evening, but most other areas will be dry. It'll become cloudy and wet later tonight as rain extends from the southwest. Lowest temperatures of 9 to 12 degrees.
2: 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Traffic and travel.
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4: With the latest traffic and travel news, I'm Orla Woods. Starting with Dublin City Centre, the South Quays are slow due to an earlier incident just before Houston Station, and traffic is backed up towards O'Connell Bridge as a result. And Thomas Street getting onto both James Street and Old Kilmainham are heaviest between the Bridgefoot Street Junction and the South Circular Road. Elsewhere in Limerick, the N21 westbound is busy between Clonunion and Adair Village. There's a collision on Cork's Commons Road outbound between the Blackpool Shopping Centre and the Fitzbureen Junction. Agusair Deira in Galway, the Tuam Road in Galway is slow heading north from the Joyce roundabout towards Bohun na Dráth. That's your latest traffic and travel news.
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6: Now, are you one of the parents of an under 2-year-old who can't afford to avail of parents' benefit? The Irish Congress of Trade Unions has written to ministers to express concern that a promise in the programme for government to bring in pay-related parents' benefit over the course of this government is slipping and in danger of being missed. Well, for more on this, we're joined by Laura Bambrick. She's Social Policy Officer with the Irish Congress of Trade Unions, and by Grace Boland, Fine Gael TD for Dublin Fingal West. Good evening to you both.
7: Hi, Colm.
6: How are you doing? I'm just going to start with you, Laura. Parent benefits offers parents, just to kind of lay out the basics for listeners who may not be familiar, 9 weeks paid leave before the baby is 2 years old. It's paid at a flat rate of €299, and there's a commitment in the programme for government to make that pay related. At the moment, in the letter you've written to the Minister for Social Protection, to the Minister for Finance and the Minister for Public Expenditure, you're saying that union members are approaching you to express their disappointment. You say they're aggrieved at having to let this 9 week period go unused because they just can't afford to live on the $299 per week. You want this to move to being pay related.
7: Yeah, so Colm, as you mentioned, there is the commitment in the programme for government that we will move to this pay-related benefit over the within the lifetime of this government before we go back to the polls, which will be no later than November 2029. So we know that from looking at the length of time it took to bring pay-related job seekers payment into being from the date the public consultation was published, opened to the legislation going through both houses of the Oireachtas, signed by the President and coming into effect. That took 2 years and 4 months. So we're already 18 months in. And as listeners might remember, very little gets done in the last year of a government. It was a big story last year about how few bills would be passed and added onto that now. we're going into the 6 months of European presidency. So the clock is ticking on this if it is to be delivered.
6: Okay, and the minister in question, the Minister for Social Protection, Dara Cillieri, just

0: in February, just around the end of February, about 3 months ago, said in answer to a question asked by Deputy Emer Curry as to when it would be brought in, he said he'll invite the views of publics, employers, members of the House and stakeholders to support the process and assist in the development of future proposals in this area. I look forward to working with the Deputy in consultation with that. But basically, he says in the course of his answer, it's going to be launched in the autumn. Is that not soon enough?
1: Well, we have concern, as I said, about the timeline, but this we fear is part of a theme because we are seeing slippage in the government's commitment around pay-related income supports. So we only have one at the moment, which is job seekers, and a commitment for pay-related parents' benefit. So the pay-related job seekers, what we have seen there is the value of that payment has been allowed to devalue over the course of the 4 years. So the top payment that can be paid at is 450 euros. It's capped. And that amount has not increased since 2022. That's despite all other core weekly payments increasing by 46 euros weekly. But at the same time, strong wage growth, it hasn't taken into that.
0: You have two concerns there. Number one, the parent benefit isn't being brought in quickly enough, and number two, your concerns that basically benefits like pay-related job seekers benefit and this, when it comes in, won't be inflation-proofed effectively. Grace Boland, do you share those concerns?
2: So as a working mum, I know how important those early years are. And I also appreciate the financial pressures. I raised this myself in the Dáil earlier this year. But since I had my twins 9 years ago, there has been significant progress, in particular by Fine Gael. Firstly, introduction for leave for premature babies. And then in 2019, my colleague Regina Doherty introduced parents' leave. It stood then at 2 weeks, and we have since increased it now to 9 weeks. And that's 9 weeks of leave that both mum and dad can avail of. Unfortunately, though, I think there is actually an awareness problem. We have a real lack of take-up by men, and I think in particular because they just don't know about it.
0: Okay, well, I mean, look, in terms of the latest figures, and that this is in that parliamentary question and relating to quarter three in 2025, 12,500 males roughly and 18,000 females took it up. So there seems to be, the male uptake is not that far off. It's about 66% of the female uptake on that one.
2: Yeah, and we're starting to see it increase, which is really good. But I think there's more work that we could do in terms of raising awareness. But in relation to the pay-related parents' benefits, this is something that Fine Gael is absolutely committed to. We included it in our manifesto for the general election in 2024, which is why it is in the programme for government. We absolutely are determined to deliver it over the lifetime of the government. It's why Emer Curry and I have been continually raising it.
0: So what's the delay?
2: So pay-related job seekers benefit. It's only in about a year. What the minister is doing now is reviewing the operation of that scheme. That was a significant reform of our social protection scheme. And he's reviewing that scheme to see how it worked. Now that we have a pay-related scheme, we will take the learnings from how that has worked for the last year. It'll inform the consultation. And I really want to see all stakeholders inputting into the consultation. So we talk about what level is the right replacement income level so that it is a scheme that will be workable and practical for mums and dads to take up.
0: Okay, let me go back to Laura Bambrick on that. If a lot of the heavy lifting was done in working out the mechanics of a scheme in the pay-related job seekers benefit, is there an argument to say that perhaps it won't take as long to work out the pay-related parents' benefit?
1: Yeah, so that would be our argument for what's the delay. It's 16 months now in this government, 18 months since we went to the election, 16 months since the coalition was formed. Where is the delay? And as I said, our suspicion is, and we should move this beyond the Department of Social Protection, because there are three ministers with responsibility for the Social Insurance Fund. So just so listeners know, this is a self-funded payment. They are paying extra PRSI. They're currently paying, over the last 2 years, from 2 years ago, they're paying an extra €2 a week in PRSI. From October of this year, they will be

0: paying €4 extra a week to provide them with stronger social safety net. Now, the vast bulk of that extra money is to ensure that we can keep the pension age at 66. But a small slice of that is going towards the a stronger social safety net for job seekers when they lose their when workers lose their job in those initial months, and in time for parents when they have that baby during that very expensive time. And we can say that workers aren't aware of this, and that's the reason they're not taking up. Okay. I would argue the main reason they're not taking it up at €299 is equivalent to doing a half-time minimum wage job. It's a third of a wage for an average earner. Families cannot afford to take it, and the figures show that. In this year, the first quarter of this year, compared to the first quarter of last year, we had 1,700 fewer families using this.
1: Okay,
0: and
1: that's
0: not because of a demographic drop.
1: All right, overall in aggregate, Laura Bambrick, the numbers have increased. 75,600 took it up in 2022, and in figures released this year for the year of 2025, 93,671 people took it up. So, I mean, overall, it's up by about 18,000, the number of people taking it up.
0: There's a lot more people in the labour force between those two points, and a lot of that growth is with women. So we're not comparing like with like. The labour force is much bigger. There's much more women in employment, and they're paying their PRSI, they're paying more PRSI, and they're not getting access. It's one thing to say we introduced this payment, which was a requirement of EU legislation. It wasn't in government buildings. It was a requirement that over the course of 5 years, it was increased from 2 weeks to 4 weeks, okay, to 6 weeks to the now 9 weeks. But the real barrier to take up is that €299.
1: All right, let me go back to Grace Boland on that, because the jump from 2022 to 2025, Grace Boland, it comes as the benefit was increased from 250 to 299. So it would be fair to assume that the more favourable the benefit, the greater the uptake, rather than a lack of awareness about it.
2: Absolutely. And that's a point I raised with the minister only in April. You know, the flat rate payment is a barrier. It absolutely is a barrier, as well as the lack of awareness, which is why we need to see the pay-related parents benefit introduced, and why I and Deputy Hugh McCurry and my colleagues will continue to press the minister to make sure it's introduced as soon as possible. But the scheme has to be right, Colm. It has to be practical. It has to be at the right level for both men and women to take it up. And it has to work in tandem with the other leaves, the maternity, the paternity, the parents' leave, etc. So we need to get this right.
1: Okay.
2: But I would absolutely hope it'll be introduced sooner than the previous scheme, because we have the learnings of the previous scheme.
1: And do you want to answer what Laura Bambrick was saying there, that you're taking too much credit in saying that this is something that Fine Gael fought for and got into the programme for government? Laura Bambrick saying the EU Work-Life Balance Directive should have got it in there anyway. You're taking credit for something the EU pressured Ireland into doing.
2: So what I'm taking credit for is the pay-related element of it. So we could continue with a flat rate payment, but Fine Gael doesn't believe that we should do that. We believe that we should have a pay-related parents' benefit. And that is why I'll continue to press the minister to make sure we see that introduced as soon as possible.
1: Okay, we're going to ask our listeners for what their experience were. Have they been minded to take it up or not take it up? 511-551 for your text. 0870 32 32 32 for your WhatsApps. It's €299 at the moment. Was that a barrier to you taking it up, or did you avail of it, and how did you find it? Laura Bambrick, do you want to respond to Grace Boland there?
0: Yeah, I just look, we want the commitment delivered on, but I would again point that this goes beyond just one minister. There are three ministers with responsibility for this payment. One minister, Cleary, the Minister for Social Protection, for the policy. But before any policy can be put to the public for consultation, ensuring that it's fit for purpose, it has to be signed off by the Minister for Public Expenditure, because the Minister for Public Expenditure is the one to decide if Department of Social Protection can cash the check.

0: X they want to write. So at the moment, we have a commitment where workers are paying extra PRSI. They are insuring themselves for a higher risk, and the insurer is not paying out. The Department of Public Expenditure is not paying out, not delivering for working parents and not delivering for workers who lose their job and reliant on job seekers' payment. So we need to see movement on this consultation and movement in Budget 2027 to make up for the lost ground to pay, to end the five-year freeze on the payment thresholds to job seekers' pay-related benefit. Otherwise, they are going to lose the support of the public who are paying that additional PRSI into the social insurance fund.
1: Okay. We did, Grace Boland, get a statement from the Department of Social Protection. They say a public consultation document on pay-related approach to parents' benefit will issue before any changes in the area. And answers in the Dáil, the Minister has said before that this will be in the autumn. There's no date given in the statement from the Department. What's your understanding as to when this public consultation is due to begin? And is there any indication it might be earlier?
2: It is the autumn, is my understanding. That's the response I've received from the minister, but I will continue to raise it. I want to see this consultation happen as soon as possible. As I said, this is a fantastic benefit. You know, it's happened since I had my children 9 years ago. It's really important to support working families. We want to see this parents' benefit. We want to see it pay-related. And I'll continue pushing the minister on it.
1: Okay.
2: And
1: why has the pushing so far not yielded results?
2: To be fair to the minister, he wanted to review the first scheme, the job seekers, pay-related job seekers benefit, to take the learnings from that scheme, to make sure that we put in place a scheme that is fair, that is practical, and one that will be taken up.
1: Okay, final word to you, Laura Bamberg. You wrote that letter to the three ministers on the 18th of May of this year. Any reply as yet? Any expectation of engagement before this public consultation?
0: No, so we're now entering into the whole budgetary process. So we have the National Economic Dialogue that will be 2 weeks' time, Monday fortnight, and then the whole merry circus of negotiating for improvements to workers. We have been promised after the budget of last year that left workers and working families behind, that this will be a workers' budget, and we would like to see in that money set aside for this parents' benefit, but also the same for pay-related job seekers. That will be part of our demands in the budget negotiations.
1: Okay, well, listeners, do let us know what your experience is. 51551 for your text, 0870 32 32 32 for your WhatsApps. But for now, my thanks to Laura Bambrick from the Irish Congress of Trade Unions and Grace Boland, Fine Gael TD for Dublin Fingal West.
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4: Now, a second woman who claims former DUP leader Geoffrey Donaldson abused her as a child has begun giving evidence at his trial about how he is alleged to have raped her. She is the second complainant to make allegations against him. Her anonymity is protected. She is known as Complainant B. From Newry Crown Court, I'm joined now by our Northern correspondent, Conor McCauley. Conor, a long day of evidence in this trial today. What were the main points?
5: Good evening, Katie. Well, as you set out in the introduction there today we heard from the second of two women who alleged Geoffrey Donaldson abused her as a child. Her anonymity, as you rightly pointed out, is protected by law, and we are calling her Complainant B. First, the jury was played a recorded interview she did with the police in March 2024, in which she set out the detail of her complaint and which forms part of her evidence. She told police that she had vivid memories of two particular incidents, one in which she alleges she was raped by Geoffrey Donaldson, and another in which she says he sexually assaulted her. Now, she claims she was in primary school at the time of the alleged rape and was a little older, perhaps in her first year at secondary school at the time of the alleged indecent assault. After she gave her evidence, she was cross-examined by a barrister for Mr. Donaldson this afternoon. And essentially, the defence case is that none of this happened and that Geoffrey Donaldson denies all the charges he has been accused of.
4: The rape allegation is the most serious charge faced by Geoffrey Donaldson. What was the court told about that today?
5: Well, as I said, the woman said she was a child at the time. She described how she'd been anxious because there'd been other incidents of alleged abuse involving Mr. Donaldson, where he'd allegedly put his hands into her underwear. She said on this occasion something was different. She claimed that instead of sexually assaulting her, Mr. Donaldson had raped her. She recalled hearing his breathing, which he described as laboured and panting. She told police, "I just wanted to scream out, leave me alone, but I didn't." She said she'd felt unable to confide in anyone but an imaginary friend she had at the time. Now, later, counsel for Geoffrey Donaldson, Kieran Vaughan, KSE, put it to her that her memory of this event was actually very poor and suggested that what she had described had not actually happened. He said her account of confiding in an imaginary friend was a detail that she had added to make her account more plausible. The witness disagreed and said the experience was seared into my brain for the rest of my life. Mr. Vaughan asked her then why, if her account was true, she had not spoken up to someone, and Complainant B said, "I was a kid that didn't know what to do, so therefore I did nothing."
4: And we heard claims of an apology by Mr. Donaldson to this witness. What can you tell us about that?
5: Yes, we heard that when Complainant B was 17 or 18, she'd attended a Christian family centre in Armagh, County Antrim. Now, while she was there, she confided in a person linked to the centre who disclosed her allegation to the couple who ran it. Now, the court heard that the couple, Linda and Davy Hoy, convened a meeting attended by Complainant B, Mr. Donaldson and the couple. Complainant B said that at that meeting, Mr. Donaldson had apologised for stuff that had happened in the past. And the witness also said that in 2023, she got a text from Linda Hoy suggesting that Mr. Donaldson's wife, Eleanor, wanted to meet her and apologise. Now, Mrs. Donaldson is alleged to have witnessed some of her husband's alleged offending and to have failed to intervene. She denies charges of aiding and abetting him. The witness confirmed that she had provided a copy of that text message to the police. Now, the court has now risen for the day. The cross-examination of Complainant B will continue tomorrow by counsel for Geoffrey Donaldson. Mrs. Donaldson's barrister will then be given the opportunity to carry out his cross-examination.
4: Okay, thank you, Conor. That's our Northern correspondent, Conor McCauley, there.
6: Now, coming up, dying without answers, Aoife Johnson's family on their continued campaign following the recent death of her father.
7: Gormad Khalimogs Kamani Zirib, Sebrief Hurt Halurniav Garo Prison Seal, Danny Henneman, Triplan Zegus Fegish, a Kintiva non Waro War, Annie Henneman, Hovlanagus Lachet Gish, and the Zach Coney, a male of Connell Gundan Havon, Ernan Lodeg Ganner of Elix V. Coig. Kurisha Toaster, a term of Prison of Dun, a Richtnosha term of Shape and the Garwood, Puerti and the Ahead Hank, a non Waro on the Hienam. Hard any henemin a word, hear a walk to yak a log, a gusunsha ahead, nor real session of van a hovile. Dorsa Darban will leave in Tizintake, and I hear Hanner and DUP Geoffrey Donaldson, a gisils nor a gundendoninov, Goregna Geoffrey Donaldsony, that if she in the scholar of Bunskala, a gusunsha on signature rings about him. Spano fish tip in Yure, Sagos, a daglover in your Paulinian Twishkis, little man, Fingos, a Martin the Blaine Arunaram. That Geoffrey Donaldson, the Pledal Navkinta, and Ochin Diego Hushani, the Cornelia, Kush Egni here in the mask. Tarlo Yeskerivir Wad, Hogatun Pile, La Carlin, Macho Hushan, the Harney, a Gundendon Ravam Lone in Yav. Ta Yeskerivir Mad Fosirirugs, Tabilgungar de Costa, O Haintiv Gintorn, Emma Horto. Tan service round the metro licht the tour Gnardo and Sjocht for the down the shog can couple me. Agus come shows keen the van a chalot, a shogazimi lonesa, my little nagging kun of a hotem. Tartar gavet a posture, a widening strimmer, nama vinsang hindul, a venos refreshing. Carney Electrocha is a good smoke in the carney, the yellows melting it are like common Hunskill motor in the Hayden. Spine and figurita fight, she a cup, good clary vravile, three has to a cool car, no electrocha visha catem. Pin ardu, kid kudic van gade, a gumprod la belting it in the blanet shakatem. An I'm sinister, I got a scam like an octux lay a borster on your yeshkirter from the tedium. And your new game was how him take Celsius, a visit to this islam. We've been in the brief skelter, Agus and I'm sure control show, Tanuyakla Faller Nap, RTE News.
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9: With the latest traffic and travel news, I'm Orla Woods. To Sáinnmid a Gaeilge, we'll start in Cork. There's a collision on the Commons Road outbound. That's between the North Ring Road Junction and the Fitzbarine Junction. And the South Ring Road in Cork is busiest eastbound. That's between Junction 6, Cork Airport and Junction 10, Mahon. Limerick's M20 northbound will slow you down, starting around Junction 2, Dora Doyle, as you head towards the M7 interchange. And Galway's Headford Road is busiest northbound from the Ballon Dooley Castle. In Dublin city centre, both Constitution Hill and Church Street are heavy on both sides of the road as you head towards the Quays. And finally, out on the M50 northbound, there's a delay between Junction 12, Firhouse and Junction 9, Red Cow. That's your latest traffic and travel news.
6: Yeah. Gramil Magadorla, Inside Sport is coming up at 6 o'clock. We're joined now by Marie Crowe. And as you just heard, maybe Katie saying, following the big draw on Morning Ireland, the All-Ireland Football Championship beginning to take shape. And we find ourselves, Katie,
10: on opposite sides of the draw. Kerry and Kildare. What a clash that would be.
11: Are you going to wear jerseys now, kind of leading up to this?
12: Oh, we'd have to, really.
11: Definitely, yeah.
6: We might have to, yeah.
12: Although, how would we get Colm out of his trendy t-shirts?
11: Yeah, well, he'll have a trendy jersey.
6: What's not trendy about a Kildare shirt?
11: Vintage Kildare shirt with
6: the. I'm sure there's a Tegral Kildare shirt from the 1998 era knocking around the house somewhere.
11: Well, it's shaping up nicely for sure, and yeah. It was great to know now, just from a fan's perspective, that there are teams going to be out of it as well pretty soon. So we now know the bigger ones are the 2B, because the four losers are going to be exiting the championship. But some interesting games. A lot of them, I think, are kind of even. So it's not like you're going into them knowing who's going to win.
12: Yeah,
11: like
12: they should be Cavan very good.
11: Don't know anymore.
12: Good days out.
6: I feel like I'm sitting in a maths paper every time they go through the permutations and combinations of who's playing who and who's out. Are they not out yet?
12: Do you honestly understand it?
11: I take it round by round. Right. So I make sense of the round that's in front of me is the way I work it. I don't look too far ahead. They've made it quite complex. But I think once they start whittling it down now and after 2B,
6: I only have the cert course in championship draw. I might take the diploma next year.
11: But then you wonder, like, will it change again? So, I mean, why you don't want to spend too much time.
12: Don't commit too much of your life to understanding it.
11: Yeah.
12: To another quote, Republic of Ireland women's team, massive week for them.
11: Yeah, it really is. It's brilliant. So they find themselves in a situation where they're very, very close to securing third spot. In theory, they probably have it. Poland would have to beat France or the Netherlands, which and the Netherlands. So that would be quite unlikely. but the Irish team now are playing France and the Netherlands, and they'll be hoping that they might get a result against one of them. But it's huge because they're going to be playing against some of the biggest players in the world, and they're right up there as well, and it's brilliant for

0: Katie McCabe, because we all know now that she's moved to Chelsea, so she's going from red to blue, which is controversial. But I am enjoying. Yeah, it's great for her, and there's great. Like, it's amazing to see the reaction and to see how many people care about these rivalries, because it's such a sign that the growth and development of the game is phenomenal. And she
1: has played a huge part.
2: And no shortage of tension between Katie McCabe and Chelsea in the past, but that's all in the past now.
0: Well, I think she grew up as a Chelsea fan, then started playing for Arsenal, and has now put the blue on. So yeah, there's definitely a history there. It's be good booking that.
2: Yeah, the US with huge basketball following the NBA season finale. Getting into full swing. The Knicks against the Spurs.
0: Yeah, it's great because I think people remember back in the 90s when the Knicks were a big force. The last time they were in these finals was 1999. So we'll be partying like it's 1999. Well, New York will be anyway, because they've really captured the imagination of the whole city, which is brilliant for the game. So you have this really informed New York Knicks team. They storm through the Eastern Conference. So they're going to be playing against the Spurs, which are the young up and coming players. They have huge stars as well. Like Wemby Ama, my kids will kill me now because they love him, and they'll say you didn't get his name right, but he's the really, really tall guy, basically the tallest basketballer, Wemby.
1: Sorry, the idea that you refer to a basketball player as the really tall guy.
0: Wait till you see him, look him up and he'll come back to me. He's absolutely huge. He towers above the usual basketball players, the giant ones, so that'll tell you how big he is. But there's a load of excitement about these two teams. One of my kids stayed up until the middle of the night to watch game 7 of the last series. So
1: incredible, the Knicks haven't been in contention for so long.
0: Yeah, people are trying to figure out what's been going on, but they've been failing quite a lot, but they're back.
1: Okay, lots to talk about as always, Marie. That's all on Inside Sport at 6 o'clock.
2: Now, the family of 16-year-old Aoife Johnston, who died tragically at University Hospital Limerick, say they feel badly let down by the government's handling of their calls for a statutory inquiry and a memorial for their daughter. The teenager from Shannon in County Clare died after waiting over 12 hours to be treated for sepsis in an overcrowded emergency department in December of 2022. And sadly, her father, James Johnston, died from cancer just 2 months ago, and our condolences on that. Here's a quick reminder of what he told Drive Time last year about his own diagnosis and his urgent quest for answers.
3: It's just heartbreaking, you know. I'm trying my best. We just need things to be moved on quicker. Like, we need answers for Aoife. Like, we really, really do. She's only a child and we don't know anything. Not 100% sure at all what happened to her.
2: And that was the late James Johnston, father of Aoife, there speaking to Drive Time's John Cook last year. John's on the line. John, you've been meeting the grieving family again today.
4: Yeah, and James Johnston was just 45 years old when he died in April, 2 months ago tomorrow, Colm, and less than 3.5 years since his youngest daughter Aoife's tragic death at University Hospital Limerick in December of 22, that prompted HSE apologies, an inquest and an independent inquiry, which found her death was almost certainly avoidable. But the family continued to campaign for answers and accountability as James battled illness right up until the end. So when I met his grieving wife, Carol, in Shannon again today, she spoke about how difficult the past months and years have been for them all.
5: Yeah, it'll be 2 months tomorrow, and honestly, still doesn't feel real that James is gone and James isn't here with me today doing this. Yeah, it's not fair. And what's even harder is when James was sick, he was still battling with the loss of Aoife and what happened to her, and wanting to know what happened to his little girl. He was still fighting for her, even though he was going through his pain and suffering with cancer. Mm-hmm. James got diagnosed in July 24, so, you know, he didn't last the 2 years. Like, we weren't expecting it to be that quick. Mm-hmm. But he did fight it, and he was still fighting for Aoife right until the end. And Aoife was his priority over himself.
4: Now, Carol Johnston chose to speak to me again today, along with James's brother, Mark, because the family feel that they and James were let down badly in the past few months in not getting satisfactory answers to their repeated calls for a statutory public inquiry into Aoife's death, though they say that government officials and department officials were well aware of his deteriorating health prior to his death. They're also upset at the way a proposed memorial to Aoife at a new building at University Hospital Limerick never materialised. And Carol explained the idea of the memorial was first suggested in a meeting with Health Minister Jennifer Carroll McNeill in March.

0: March of 2025.
1: This was our first time meeting the new health minister. And actually, it was suggested by her that this memorial would happen.
2: There was to be a new 96-bed block,
1: yes.
2: Another one at University Hospital Limerick, yes. To address bed capacity, to be opened last,
1: yes.
2: Autumn. Was it to be called after Aoife, or was there to be a some kind of a plaque? Or
1: there was suggestions of the award being named after Aoife. It was something that we were to go away and think about, and then we were to engage with them of what way we wanted to go with it.
2: So what did you do?
1: They got in contact with our family solicitor. They were asking, what did we want to do? So what we done was we sent them the picture we wanted to use of Aoife and the poem we wanted to use for her memorial. But what happened was the bed block was opened.
2: Without any mention of Aoife, you heard nothing?
1: No.
2: And I'm looking at my notes here because the Department of Health has said in response to what your solicitor has said there that an external anti-spam filter tool blocked Carol Johnston's email from getting to them last September, the month prior to the 96-bed block being opened.
1: Well, originally they actually said they just didn't receive it point blank, and only for our solicitor pushed them for the reasoning behind it and had proof of what I had sent them, then they came back with this, that it went into spam. If they had have thought about Aoife, a phone call to our solicitor to say we're bringing forward opening the bed block, we haven't received anything back from the family. You know, if they had had the conversation, then it would have been ready.
2: Okay.
1: 100% it would have been ready for when it was opened in October by the health minister.
2: Is there anything they can do now to make that situation better?
1: No, not regarding the memorial, no, because it's changed. They've opened the bed block now, and they didn't think of Aoife. Aoife was forgotten that day. That's really upsetting for us as a family. And it was really upsetting for James, because James was still here when that happened.
3: Carol Johnston there, John, clearly upset by what's happened over that planned memorial for her daughter Aoife at UHL. And it was mentioned in the Dáil last week, was it?
0: That's right, Colm. Clare Sinn Féin TD Donna McGettigan raised the issue with the Taoiseach, saying the Johnston family were disrespected. In response, Micheál Martin said he didn't realise there was an issue around naming the new hospital block and that he would ask the Health Minister to see if the issue could be rectified. But the Johnston family say they don't want to engage further on that now due to the way in which they feel let down. The Taoiseach also outlined how the HSE has apologised for Aoife's death at UHL, which he said should never have happened, but asked about the family's repeated request for a statutory inquiry. Micheál Martin said other investigations had already yielded a lot in terms of what went wrong. Now, I put this to Carol Johnston today, including how the independent report of former Chief Justice Frank Keane identified failings which the HSE pledged to learn from and led to disciplinary proceedings against six senior staff at University Hospital Limerick. But Carol insists that doesn't go far enough in terms of accountability. And it's a view shared by James's brother, Mark Johnston, who also spoke to me today.
4: The message that I would like to get across is that James died a very emotionally stressed cross and an individual who felt left down by the sense of injustice. Watching Aoife die in his arms over 16 hours and to be promised by the Office of Taoiseach and indeed the Health Minister that they would look into inquiries and indeed that they would try and do some degree of a memorial for Aoife. James, in his last few days, had told me that it was clear that people didn't care, that people, these were all just half promises. And that's really, really hard for me as a brother to accept, that not only did James die in the context of a really difficult illness, he equally died feeling that nobody really cared and that there would never really be real answers for Aoife. Yes, the HSE have admitted some degree of fault, but the HSE is an entity, and as the family solicitor has said, nobody really has ever been, or we will never know if anyone will be held professionally accountable as a result of Aoife's death. The fact that my brother died believing that the state didn't care is another further injustice.
2: Well, we're told again, and just have to make it clear, Carol, as well, that there were disciplinary proceedings taken against a number of people. The lessons were

0: learned at University Hospital Limerick arising from her death, and Judge Keane made it clear that practices had to change in terms of sepsis management. And I suppose the hope is that this would never happen again. You're not satisfied with that, though, is what you want to say. I wonder what is it you would want now? You want to keep pushing for answers?
1: Yes, exactly. An inquiry, a proper inquiry that we will be involved with as a family. I was there that night, the staff that were there that night. We need to know what's happening with an investigation. We don't have a clue what's happening with these six people.
0: Do you accept now that won't be a public inquiry, though? I think in terms of the confidentiality surrounding those yes. disciplinary proceedings, that would not be made public, or that seems to have been what has been suggested to date.
1: We've been told it won't. We will never know the outcome. We already know
0: and
1: that.
0: And you're not satisfied with that?
1: No. We want to know that, or we want some other form of inquiry mm-hmm. that we can be involved in.
0: Sadly, and I remember saying this to you and James here last year, there'll never be enough answers, will there, to explain it?
1: I know people will say you'll never be happy with any outcome. I understand that. But at least if you feel people were investigated, if there was a proper inquiry, you feel you're doing something for your child, your 16-year-old child who was let down in the Limerick Hospital. We don't feel like that now. And I say we because I'm just still thinking of James. But we need an inquiry to help us with that. Otherwise, I'm going to be just tortured until the end.
2: Carol Johnson there. And you've put the family's request to government again, John.
3: Yes, and the HSE as well, Colm. In a response to my query from the Department of Health, I'm told this evening that the thoughts of Minister Jennifer Carol McNeill and her team continue to be with the Johnston family, and as they continue to communicate with a family representative, they say they would welcome the opportunity to meet with Aoife's family again. The statement adds that as independent disciplinary investigations are still ongoing, it's important that due process is observed, and the department says it cannot comment further at this time, Colm.
2: John, thanks very much for that report there, and of course our sympathies to the Johnston family and their recent loss of James, and of course their continued grief for Aoife.
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13: Marty and Evening has sold out. Well, one of them has sold out. But now, because of demand, we've added a second date. I know. Who knew?

0: Yes, Jeremy Clarkson has proved that you could be a near failure as a farmer, but a big success as a reality TV star as he returns for a fifth season from tomorrow. Clarkson's Farm is Amazon Prime Video's biggest hit at the moment and apparently a huge success in China. And a fair number of farmers here are watching it too, and indeed, I'm sure, non-farmers. Ellen O'Neill is a dairy farmer with her husband Joe in County Wicklow, and they run a YouTube channel called The O'Neill Dairy Farm, where they document all that goes into their farming life. Ellen, you're very welcome.
1: Thank you very much.
0: Are you a fan of Jeremy's?
1: Oh, absolutely. Well, we started off watching, especially with my two sons, watching Top Gear when it was on, you know, on BBC. And then when he transitioned over to doing his Grand Tour program on Prime, we were watching that as well. So when it was announced that he was doing a farming show, sure, we thought the same as everyone else, that it was, you know, going to be a bit of a farce or whatever, you know. Be fun to watch anyway.
0: Yeah, but is it a bit of a farce? I mean, he's not really a farmer, is he?
1: Well, he's very honest. He says, like, that, like, certain years, he documents it so honestly that if he didn't have his other income, the farm wouldn't have, didn't make any profit that year, and he wouldn't be able to put a roof over his head. So it's, I suppose, highlighted to the general public how difficult the farming sector can be and how like cyclical the market is. And he's in a very, I suppose, what's the word, unique situation that he has another income, you know, to back up his business. Obviously, the typical normal farmer doesn't have that.
0: Well, would you call yourself a typical normal farmer yourself, Ellen? Because you didn't start out down on the farm, did you?
1: No, I'm from Tala in Dublin, absolutely not. I've recently just finished doing my green cert, so when I get that qualification, when I graduate in September, I'll be an official farmer. But no, absolutely not. I came from a housing estate in Tala and knew absolutely nothing about farming. And I suppose that's why people can really relate to Jeremy Clarkson, because it's nearly like imagining yourself going into farming the way he did with no background. That's what kind of makes it funny. And then from a farmer's point of view, you can, like, the mistakes he's making, they're hilarious. You know, you're like, you'd never do that. Like, my 8-year-old daughter would be like, oh my God, ma'am, I would know not even to do that. You know, that kind of way. Like,
0: yeah, I wondered, like, did you particularly relate to it though? Because I think people like myself, I grew up, you know, on a farm, like standing in gaps and all of that.
1: Yeah.
0: Whereas, you know, from your perspective, coming into it, not having grown up like that, do you see sometimes it, you know, it through the eyes of Jeremy in terms of what happens?
1: Oh, absolutely. Like, so my husband to say, well, it's common sense. And I'm saying, it's not common sense. It is to you because you've grown up on the farm. But to Jeremy, to me, to other people, it's an apprenticeship that we're learning. And what's your common sense isn't our common sense, you know. So he's probably frustrated watching it going, off, for God's sake. You know, Jeremy's making it up. There's no way anyone would think that. And I'm like, no, I would have thought that as well. Like, you know, so that's why it's funny from, you know, why the show was so popular from all points of view, from different people.
0: And, you know, as I say, you have the video channel, the YouTube channel yourselves. Like, what kind of content draws people in, do you find? What do people like watching about what you're
1: behind
0: doing?
1: Behind the scenes and honest day-to-day content. There's no airs and graces, just day-to-day farming shown the way it is. And I think that's what people need to see where their food comes from, to see the work that goes into it, that it's just normal people doing it, the very long hours. And it's easy to demonize an industry that you don't know anything about. So it's trying to humanize it and to educate people. You know, you go on your junior and senior infants tours to a farm when you're at school, and that's kind of where your food education ends. So I suppose it's good to see the people behind the farm and to see what a family farm really is, that it's your 4-year-old hanging out your leg out on the farm with you, and their apprenticeship starts from the minute they're out on the farm with you when they're walking, you know, that kind of way. So,
0: and did it come naturally to you once love took you to the farm? Was it?
1: Well, no. Well, no, I was naive, I suppose, that you can only take from your own experiences. So every animal to me was a pet. So you're, and, or you were around children, your nieces and nephews. So that I always saw through that frame of mind. So when you're not too long on the farm, you realise you can't treat, you know, a 500 kg cow like you would a cat or your dog.
0: You don't normally eat your pets either, Ellen.

0: No, well, the amount of work that goes into them, you're not here too long when you don't mind eating them, to be perfectly honest. And when you see all the work that goes into it, you really value the food that's on your plate, then it changes. Like, people are like, how do you eat your pet? And you're like, well, all the work and all the science and the feed, you know, that went into that animal over years, you're really grateful then to have it on your plate. It's a whole different mind shift, and it does take a mind shift, but it happens and you become grateful for it.
1: Do you think, I mean, I know Jeremy Clarkson is Marmite, you know, there's a lot of stuff in the background there. A lot of people might have an issue with him, but do you think the show has changed people's attitudes towards farming?
0: Well, I think it definitely, and especially in Britain, I mean, sure, they've gone through a lot of turmoil over the past 6 months with the different changes of laws, but definitely I think he has showcased how cyclical the market is. Like, one bad year, it could take you 3 bad years to pay back. You know, the bad weather, your crop can fail, and then his farm just made no money. And like I said, he has another income to back it up. The normal farmer doesn't, and you have to get into debt to pay that back. The food that we sell, the products that we sell, we just have to accept the price that's given to us. We can't just up the price to cover the increase in, say, fertilizer during the Ukraine war. It just multiplied by like 70% nearly in a year, the price. Or sorry, not 70%, 30%. We can't reap that price back. We just have to take it on the shoulder, maybe get a loan to get over that year. So I think he's shown that to the general public. Okay. And that's what you need to see.
1: Okay, we'll be watching. You'll be tuning in tomorrow evening. And of course, people will be tuning in to your O'Neill Dairy Farm YouTube channel. But for now, many thanks. That's Ellen O'Neill there in County Wicklow.
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2: Now let's go over to Matt Aaron for the latest forecast with Liz Walsh.
9: Many thanks, Colm. So we're looking at a largely mixed and unsettling conditions through this week, with rain or showers each day, and it'll be breezy at times too. Temperatures will be on the cool side of normal for early June. So still a few showers around this evening, mainly in the east and north, but a few isolated light ones elsewhere. The showers are expected to gradually ease, along with the moderate westerly breezes decreasing light to moderate southwest by nightfall. So many areas will be dry, with clear spells and isolated showers at first tonight, becoming cloudy and wet overnight, with rain extending from the southwest, lows of 9 to 12 degrees. Those light to moderate southwest winds will increase moderate to fresh south to southwest overnight and towards dawn. So a wet or damp start to tomorrow, Wednesday, with rain clearing northeastwards, followed by frequent showers through the rest of the day. Some of the showers will be heavy and thunderstorms are possible. Highs of 13 to 18 degrees with moderate to fresh south to southwest winds. It's looking fairly cool and blustery on Thursday, with widespread showers merging into longer spells of rain at times. That's the forecast for now. Have a great evening.
1: Thanks, Liz. And just a few of your texts there before we go. On the phone etiquette in theatres, we spoke about earlier, this texter says, people with Bluetooth hearing aids have to adjust by using their phone. I always worry that someone will give out to me for using my phone when I'm trying to hear the actors properly.
2: Okay, and on the parents' benefit and the call by the Irish Congress of Trade Unions to accelerate the pay-related parent benefit, I availed of it myself. I was only on government maternity and was planning on extended time off. We couldn't afford my husband to avail of it, as we wouldn't survive on the lower income for 9 weeks. We would have loved that extra time, but the impact of losing a salary for 9 weeks would have been sadly too great.
1: That's it. That's all we have time.

0: 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You can catch up on anything you missed on the RT Radio app. Today's programme was produced by Annette Egan. Research was by Andrew Fleming. The broadcast coordinator was Stephen Higgins, and Mark Dwyer was on sound. 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
3: Thanks, Katie. Coming up on the show today, Donny Smith joins us to discuss the big fixtures from this morning's Gaelic football draw. Our build-up to the Republic of Ireland against the Netherlands continues with Maeve De Burka, and we'll talk tennis and the NBA finals. But first, we pause for the news in Angeles.
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1: RTE News on Radio 1 with Aidan Fitzsimons. Good evening. A man has been jailed for life for the murder of his mother at the family home in Ballyconnell in County Cavan in January 2025. 32-year-old Danny Haineman will begin serving his life sentence after he has served a six-year sentence for the attempted murder of his father on the same night. Our legal affairs correspondent, Orla O'Donnell.
2: On the night of January the 11th, 2025, Henk Haineman arrived at a neighbour's house barefoot and bleeding from more than 20 stab wounds. He said his son, Danny, had gone crazy and he feared his wife was dead. Danny Haineman had attacked his mother, Annie, stabbing her 14 times and turned on his father when he tried to intervene. Mr. Justice Tony Hunt said this was a case involving extraordinary violence within the supposed safety of the family home. He said the couple's only crime was to extend a place of safety to their son, who suffered with mental health difficulties. Judge Hunt said the victim impact statements gave a very clear idea of the kind, generous, caring person Annie Haineman was, but they were also very bleak in describing the predicament her family had been left in. He said he did not believe concurrent sentences would be appropriate, and he believed it would be improper not to separately recognise the harm and damage done to Henk Haineman. He sentenced Daniel Haineman to 6 years for the attempted murder of his father, dating back to the date of the offences. When that sentence expires, he will begin his life sentence for the murder of his mother. Orla O'Donnell, RTE News at the Central Criminal Court.
1: The World Meteorological Organization says warm ocean waters in the tropical Pacific Ocean are fueling a significant El Niño planet warming event. The WMO's forecasting models are 80% certain that above average temperatures are likely to be recorded almost everywhere from June to August. There's also a 90% likelihood that the impact of the El Niño will intensify into the winter months. Alvaro Silva is Master of Science at the WMO.
3: We need to prepare for a potential strong El Niño event, and this will exacerbate drought and heavy rainfall and increase the risk of heat waves both on land and in the ocean, and that we need to take actions in terms of anticipating its potential effects. And here we have the great added value of seasonal forecasts and early warnings that are vital to save lives and reduce the impact on economies and communities.
1: A woman has told the trial of Jeffrey Donaldson that he raped her while she was a pupil at primary school.

0: The former DUP leader has pleaded not guilty to 18 sexual offences charges, including one count of rape. The second alleged victim in the case also alleged that he later apologised. Here's our Northern editor, Vincent Kearney.
1: The sixth day of Geoffrey Donaldson's trial in Newry Crown Court heard from the second of two alleged victims. The former MP has pleaded not guilty to 18 sexual offences charges. The jury watched a recording of a police interview with complainant B, conducted in March 2024. She claimed she could remember vividly an incident when Geoffrey Donaldson raped her. The woman said it happened on a summer night when she was a primary school pupil. She said she remembered Mr. Donaldson putting his legs between hers and forcing them open before raping her. She then spoke about an incident she alleges happened when she was aged 11 or 12. The woman said Geoffrey Donaldson had followed her into a room and pushed the door closed before lifting up her clothes and playing with her breasts. She claimed his wife, Eleanor Donaldson, walked in and saw what was happening, then walked out without saying anything. Eleanor Donaldson has pleaded not guilty to five charges of aiding and abetting her husband's alleged offending. This afternoon, complainant B told the court that when she was 17 or 18, Geoffrey Donaldson met her at a Christian centre in County Antrim and apologised for what happened. She claimed that 3 years ago, Eleanor Donaldson had indicated that she wanted to apologise, but the woman said she had not responded. In cross-examination this afternoon, Kieran Vaughan KC, who represents Mr Donaldson, put it to her that the alleged abuse had not happened. The complainant rejected those suggestions, saying she wished these things never happened, but they did. The cross-examination will continue tomorrow. Vincent Kearney, RT News, Newry Crown Court.
0: At least 22 people have been killed in Russian missile and drone attacks on Ukraine. More than 100 others were injured as civilian infrastructure and energy facilities were targeted. It's the latest in a series of large-scale Russian attacks in major Ukrainian cities in recent months. Now the weather.
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0: A few showers across Ulster and Leinster this evening, but most other areas will be dry. It'll become cloudy and wet later tonight as rain extends from the southwest. Lowest temperatures of 9 to 12 degrees.
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4: Welcome to Inside Sport. I'm Marie Crowe. On the programme today, we'll discuss the big Gaelic football fixtures after this morning's draw. Donie Smith joins us. The Republic of Ireland face Netherlands this week as they continue their quest to qualify for the World Cup. Maeve de Borger will preview the action. Plus, we'll have the latest from the French Open and look ahead to the NBA Finals. We want to hear from you. WhatsApp us on 087 032 32 32. Text us on 51551 or you can also email us at insidesport@rte.ie. Yes, you're very welcome along. Donie Smith is with me in studio. We'll get his reaction to the draw in just a while. But first, Pádraig Lodge is here as well, and he's going to bring us all the news of it. So, Pádraig, what's coming up?
5: Yeah, I think the draw was possibly slightly underwhelming, Marie. It didn't produce the blockbuster fixture we were hoping for. But the GAA is now saying that it will be lunchtime tomorrow before the venues and throw-in times will be announced. Some complications are arising. The discussions are ongoing this evening about where the Louth Armagh game will be played. The Louth management and county board are understood to be keen for the game to take place just over the border in County Monaghan at Inniskeen, but they may have to go for a bigger venue, possibly Croke Park. So they're working that back and forth this evening, trying to sort that out. With work being carried out on the pitch at Eamon DC Park, Pearse Stadium in Salt Hill is due to host a League of Ireland game between Galway United and Dundalk the same weekend as the Galway Westmeath match, and Derry City are to play Bohemians in Celtic Park on the Friday night, with Derry at home to Meath the same weekend. So there are a lot of headaches for the fixture makers.
4: Wow, there really are, Pádraig. Yeah, that'll be interesting. So the Premier League, a managerial change, it's beginning.
5: Yeah, we got the word during the afternoon that Marco Silva is leaving Fulham after 5 years as head coach. The 48-year-old hasn't revealed his next destination, but Silva has been heavily linked with Portuguese giants Benfica. A statement from the owner of the club, Saeed Khan, said Fulham and Marco were an excellent fit for five seasons, but change is inevitable in this game.
4: Right, it really is. And some tennis results as well, Pádraig, from the French Open.
5: Yeah, Marta Kostyuk came through an all-Ukrainian match to reach a Grand Slam semi-final for the first time, as she

0: beat Elena Svitolina in three sets in the last four. She'll be up against Russia's Mira Andreeva, and Alexander Zverev progressed in the men's singles.
1: Now, Park, just before we let you go, Love Island debuted last night. Sean Fitzgerald, the Galway player, as part of your research as a commentator. Did you tune in case he comes back?
0: No, I missed that. What was the general vibe about it?
1: Well, former Roscommon footballer Donny Smith is there and he watched it just in case he comes back as well, Donny, is it?
2: Yeah, just to make it clear, I watched it just because of Sean Fitzgerald, not because I watch it every year. But no, he performed well. I think he went down very well with a couple of the females in the house. So yeah, good start by Sean.
1: Yeah, I wonder now, is he curious what's going on in the Gaelic football world? What's happening with the draw? And he'll reveal all when he does exit at Park. Thank you so much. Donny, you might stay with me for just a while. So I think there was a lot of anticipation about this draw, but as Park rightly said, it ended up being a little bit underwhelming. I think people were hoping for like a Kerry Dublin or just some sort of a big hitter clash, and it didn't quite pan out the way. But still, for all the counties involved, they will be looking at it and wanting to get the win after it. There's a lot of even games, but for you, what's the standout?
2: There's probably one or two standouts without having any maybe blockbusters. I like Louth Armagh. I think Pork mentioned it there. There was obviously a bit of discussion about where the game is going to be. It's probably a pity that it probably can't go to Louth because of just capacity. Obviously Armagh travel very, very well, and it's a local derby. I think as well, I think Monaghan Roscommon is going to be a big one. It's up in Clonus, so I think that's probably going to make the game more closer to 50-50. Maybe if that was in Dr. High Park, you'd probably think Roscommon would be the favourites there. But yeah, just kind of waiting for it to ignite in terms of the draw, and it never really did. I think what it does set up, though, I think when we get to the quarterfinal stage, I think we will get a couple of blockbusters, but I think we have to just go through 2B and 3A just until we get there first, because there's nothing really leaping out at the page at the minute.
1: Well, I'm sure many of the counties heading into some of those particular, those 2B games will be hoping that they can pull off a shock. And look, it's a 70-minute game. You're looking at Cavan there going up against Dublin. Very little momentum with Dublin at the moment. Loads of questions about where they're at. Undoubtedly, they'll be going in thinking, right, we might take that scalp.
2: Yeah, and I think the fact that as well that it's in Breffni Park, I think it will obviously help. I think Dublin, yeah, look, after the last day and even the Leinster final as well, it's probably hard to know exactly where they're at, because I actually thought Dublin did a lot right, especially in the first half on Sunday, but they just fell apart. And I think it's been the narrative of their season, just keep falling apart at the vital times. You look down through the league games that they've lost, it's been 5 or 10 minute periods of the game where they've just completely fallen off. Now, I don't know if that is a case of maybe their strength and depth obviously isn't as strong as what it was when they were in their pomp, but right now Cavan will be looking at that game, and I'd say the first thing that they'll have to do is be staying in the game until the 50th, 55th minute and go from there. But yeah, as well, I think Derry and Meath is definitely potentially a tasty game. I think Meath, like 6 weeks ago, there was a lot of talk about Meath as Leinster champions in waiting and maybe could have had a crack at going for Sam Maguire. Now it's looking a bit different, obviously, with obviously being dumped out by Westmeath and losing last week to Cork. So Derry Meath, I think, has the potential to be an absolute cracker, but anyone in 2B that's playing away from home, probably apart from Kerry, who you'd expect them to get over Kildare, I think they're going to be under a lot of pressure.
1: Yeah, on the Louth Armagh one, Louth obviously had that magnificent performance, and we saw as well just how many players they have in their arsenal who are able to get good scores, and it was a high-scoring game. Will they be able to carry that momentum or into the Armagh game, or Armagh just at a different level still to maybe most of the teams in the championship?
2: I think both things can be true there. I think Louth will go in with absolute confidence, but I do think Armagh are still a step above them. I think what Louth do, and I think it's unbelievable, every game they play, maybe apart from the game in Port Leash, but their big players always play well. And even if you look at the last day, Mulroy is obviously their main man. He didn't probably have his 9-10 out of 10 game, but he still came up in massive moments, even that pick up at the end, his free in the first half. But Armagh, like, they're probably the one team in the championship that have probably been flawless. Now I think that probably comes with a small caveat that the opposition that they've played, I don't think they've played a tier one team, maybe aside from Tyrone, but at that stage Tyrone were maybe at a low ebb in terms of just coming off the back of the league. So Armagh, yeah, are definitely up there. I think themselves, Donegal, obviously Kerry, Galway as well. I've said it before, I feel like I'm repeating myself, I think we're sleeping a small bit on Galway. I think they're probably the tier one teams that are just ahead of the rest of the pack.
1: We've been saying that about Galway for a few years though, and maybe they have the potential there, but they haven't fully delivered on it.
2: They haven't, but they've been in two All-Ireland finals, and I think that can't be sniffed at, because before that, the last All-Ireland final they were in was 2001. So the fact that they're getting to two All-Ireland finals,
1: knocking on the door,
2: they've been knocking on the door, and from what I hear.

0: here, they have a full clean bill of health. They have a full clean bill of health. They're as good as anybody in the country.
1: Yeah, they just don't have their full back right now.
0: Well, he's doing extracurricular activity at the minute.
1: Donegal and Cork, like, again, you know, we've seen Donegal, they're what you'd consider has been top tier, am I right? And then Cork maybe just below.
0: Yeah, I think so. I think especially the fact that it's above in Ballybuffet as well, it won't make it easy. Cork traditionally don't travel well in terms of probably their support as well as that. They're definitely their football support, but Donegal should probably have too much of them. I think getting that out of their system down in Killarney, and I think as well the fact that there was no bans or anything from the game down in Killarney as well, they'll have their full squad as well. I think they'll probably have too much for Cork. Tyrone Mayo potentially as well. It's obviously going to be in Oma in Healy Park. It's not necessarily a fortress for Tyrone.
1: Yeah.
0: So the fact that it's, and it's funny, Mayo in McHale Park is not a fortress either. So maybe the away team in that one might have the slight advantage.
1: Are we going to see two different styles now coming up against each other there with Tyrone and Mayo?
0: I'm not sure, because I think sometimes Tyrone get unfairly painted with maybe the negative physical type of football. I think they like to go out and play as much football as they can. I think they play a lot of kick passing football. We know Mayo do sometimes, even up until the last day in Clonus, they probably did it to their detriment nearly, only that the clock ran out. But no, I think we'll see an absolute shootout there. Absolute shootout. I think Tyrone, because of the profile of player they have, they will be looking to play as much football as they can.
1: Will Mayo be able to shore up the defence in time? Will Andy Moran be able to learn from that Monaghan game?
0: Oh, well, they'll have to, because Jack Livingston, like the 5 one-on-ones he saved, he mightn't have that game again. And if you're going to give up the likes of the goal chances that they gave up the last day, they are going to be in serious trouble. And look, they did kick a lot of two pointers. You can't depend solely on two pointers, but you also can't depend on your goalkeeper coming up trumps for every single 1v1. So that's definitely going to be something they're going to have to address this week.
1: What will Monaghan have gleaned, or what will Roscommon have gleaned from that Monaghan second half performance?
0: I think it's a case with Monaghan, and Monaghan are just Monaghan. They feel like you always get a head start on Monaghan, but they always seem to bring it back. And I think no matter how far you are ahead against Monaghan, there is always going to be a kick in them. And I think that showed the last day, it showed up in Derry, even the Ulster final, albeit they lost in extra time. There is always that kick in them, and you can never keep them down. So I think if Roscommon are going into that game, regardless of how they start, I think how they finish is going to be just as important, because Monaghan, as we know, will never say die. And especially the fact that it's up in Clonus as well, I'd expect it to be a quite raucous and a partisan crowd up there too.
1: Is there a confidence around Roscommon?
0: There is, yeah. I definitely think there is a big confidence. Obviously, look, it was very disappointing to lose the last day, especially after coming off the back of winning the province. Mm-hmm. It's been a big talking point when Roscommon have won the province that they can't back it up. Now, I would probably go back and say Roscommon actually did perform quite well against Tyrone. It was just the result that went the wrong way. Like, traditionally, it's been Roscommon have performed very poorly after they've won a provincial title. This was a bit different, albeit the result was the same, but Roscommon absolutely could have won that game in Hyde Park. And I think what we're getting from Roscommon right now, and even the next day, obviously, if they perform to a certain level, which they've been doing all year, I think they'll be absolutely fine. So I think, yeah, I think momentum, I think confidence is still quite high.
1: Do you think we're in a scenario now in the Championship that there are a lot more evenly matched teams than maybe there have been in the past?
0: I think so, and I think that's probably down to splitting it up. I think we needed to do that, obviously, with the introduction of the Talton Cup, and also as well with the way that we've gone from basically one-off games now. So last year, excuse me, there was obviously the group stages, and you could probably try and peak for one team to try and beat and then worry about everything else after that. With this kind of format, you have to make sure that you are absolutely on, because if you don't, there's going to be no safety net. Now, for the teams that are in 2B, like, you look through all them games, there's probably Kerry, and you'd probably have to say Dublin are probably the favourites, and then the other two games, it's essentially a toss of a coin. Maybe as well in 2A, there's probably a couple of teams there, Donegal, probably Galway as well. The rest of them are a toss of a coin. And I think that just lends itself to the excitement that we've been seeing for the last 4 or 5 weeks. Like, I can't remember a championship like it. Maybe 2010, all the way back then, where there was teams been knocked out of nowhere, where there was teams coming up and just performing on the day. And I love the fact that this system now is all on the day and there's no tomorrow.
1: Yeah.
0: And that's what adds to the excitement.
1: And I think as well, the you just, with the league, Division 1, Division 2, the winners can come from either now. It's maybe not, it's not a gap like there was in the past. Donny, that was great. We have loads to look forward to when those games do come around, and what else comes after that as well. We're going to take a very quick break and bring you the traffic news.

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2: With the latest traffic and travel news, I'm Orla Woods. Starting with Dublin City, the Fisborough Road has a northbound queue right up towards Hart's Corner. Dorset Street getting onto the north. King Street is busy between Capel Street, the Capel Street Junction and Temple Street. And Pier Street will slow you down heading into the city centre towards Tower Street. Elsewhere, the N25 eastbound in Cork will slow you down between Junction 5, Middleton and the Lakeview roundabout. And the South Ring Road in Cork is busiest from Junction 9, Bloomfield towards Junction 10 Mahon. Limerick's at Lunkard Street is busiest leaving the city from the Matthew Bridge towards the Island Road Junction. Agus Ar Deireadh in Galway. In Galway, the Newcastle Road will slow you down heading north from the University Road Junction towards the Quincentennial Bridge Junction. That's your latest traffic and travel news.
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4: Coming up on tonight's Arena, we'll be talking to composers Donacha Dennehy and Daniel Luke Smith about this year's West Cork Chamber Festival. 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
5: Now, you're very welcome back. We're turning our attention to football. I'm delighted to say that journalist on Merseyside, Fergal Brennan, joins me now on the line. Fergal, you're so very welcome. Have Liverpool got their man?
6: Almost. I would be expecting an announcement in the next couple of days. The word from the club is they want it done before the World Cup kicks off in just over a week's time. Very, very close, but not quite just yet.
5: So, Andoni Areola, what is it about him that makes him a good fit for Liverpool?
6: I think, obviously, the basics of Premier League experience. He's had three seasons with Bournemouth, year-on-year improvement with them. I think particularly impressive the way that he rebuilt the team last season. They lost, I think, six of their regular starting 11, and he got them to European qualification for the first time at the end of 25-26. But I think, in particular, he's not in the mould of a mid-table manager stepping up with a huge amount of risk attached to him. Everybody is in kind of united agreement that there really is something about this impressive coach. 19 games unbeaten since the start of 2026. He obviously beat Arsenal and kind of disrupted their push for the title, took points off Manchester City, took points off everybody in the top five in the second half of the season. So that for me is what has marked him out, that he didn't really kind of set up in a defensive fashion as Bournemouth boss against the big teams. He had a plan to go and get positive results against them, and that's why Liverpool are interested in him, because of that tactical bravery, the ability to work with young players, and realistically, there will be a budget to work with this summer, but it won't be the size of this time last year. And Areola has proven that he can turn 30, 40 million pound players into real Premier League stars.
5: So he can turn water into wine. Is that what that's what he's going to be able to do? Fergal, just on him now in the market, like, it's changed now. We don't have a case where somebody's appointed as the manager and they're the manager. They go in as the head coach. When he does, yeah, if he does, and when he does go in, what will his title be and how much control will he have over what type of player comes into the club?
6: Well, the likelihood is that it will be head coach. That was the position that Arne Slot had. and he will not have the level of control that he did at Bournemouth. Granted, it was the same title, but the structure of Bournemouth and obviously his position there, he's the most successful manager they've ever had, you know, reaching European qualification, as I mentioned. So his level of impact will be limited. That's obviously going to raise a few questions over how happy he will be with certain targets and how achievable certain players that he wants will be to bring in. That was certainly something that Arne Slot was quite clear about in his final few weeks as Liverpool manager. So he won't have a massive degree of control, even though the club are so keen to bring him in, because of the structure that Liverpool Football Club have built in the last few years.
5: And just on Arne Slot, who has now departed the role, what happened, Fergal, in those 24 hours when Slot thought he was going to be continuing, it seems, as Liverpool manager, and the review happened and he no longer was in the position? Jamie Carragher seemed to suggest that something significant happened in a 24-hour period.
6: I think just the availability of the primary candidate that they wanted to replace him. I don't think the club were unclear with him, certainly in the background. I think if Iriola hadn't become available, Arne Slot would still be manager and he'd be the manager of Liverpool for next season. The sensation from speaking to people connected with the club is this was an opportunity they couldn't miss. Iriola is out of contract at Bournemouth. There's plenty of interest in him from the Premier League and further afield. As ruthless as it might appear in some respects with regards to Arne Slot, this was seen as a chance that if Liverpool missed it, then in 12 months' time, the kind of availability of options would be even further reduced. And ultimately, that's what led to the decision on Arne Slot. I think if it wasn't for Iriola and his indication that he wants the job, Slot would have remained in place.
5: And just finally then, Fergal, Liverpool legend Sir Kenny Dalglish revealed that he's receiving treatment for cancer. He's an absolute legend in the city. How has that news been received?
6: I was speaking to a couple of Liverpool fans earlier today as part of some work, and just the sense of closeness that they had to him, to his family, to his connection to the club, to the city. You think back over the years, he's become a real symbol across decades, across generations of Liverpool fans, going all the way back to his time as a player, as a manager, obviously through Hillsborough, and into the start of the Premier League era. Huge amounts of concern and thoughts going out to his family as they look to deal with this, because you know he's a father, he's a grandfather, as well as his massive legacy in football. Everybody wishes him well. It is obviously difficult news to kind of stomach for certainly Liverpool fans of a certain generation, but everybody sends their very best to him and what is going to be a difficult few months for him.
5: Fergal Brennan, journalist in Liverpool, thank you so much for joining me. Donny Smith, former Roscommon footballer, has stayed with me in studio. Football management is a funny old game, Donny, isn't it? Fans are so fickle. To think that Arne Slot just won a Premier League title in his first year and then a year later still managed to get European football, but the fans didn't take to him. Was it a case, do you think, that Jurgen Klopp was just too hard to replace?
7: I think so, yeah. And I think it was probably down to the style of football as well. I think Klopp's football of heavy metal, it was very, very exciting, very obviously hard to play against, I'm sure, as well. And I just think that Slot was probably more methodical, more tactical, and maybe just didn't get the Liverpool supporters off their seat. I saw a funny stat there yesterday, like the first three or four managers of the month last season are all gone from their club. So it just goes to show how fickle, you know, soccer management is. And if a few results don't go your way, you're out the door.
5: Yeah, it's like they almost have somebody lined up straight away to come in and take your place, that it's so hard to hang on to a job. But I guess you kind of don't take it personally, you just move on. Well, a bit different to Gaelic football management, isn't it?
7: Well, I'd suggest that the managers over in England are getting well looked after, so I'm sure whatever they're bringing to the bank, I'm sure they'll be absolutely fine with that. I think in the GAA, I think there's more of that of a connection with the local thing, and it's not kind of like business-like run, or you'd hope to think it's not like it ran like a business, but over in England, it's just hire and fire, and, you know, two or three results, and you could be under serious pressure. I'd say it's just an absolute, you know, boiling pot of just results and just pressure all the time.
5: I'd say it's probably a little bit easier if you're walking away with a huge settlement as well, you know, a few million, and yeah, you can say goodbye in peace. We're going to move on to the women's football now, and Maeve de Burke joins me on the line. Maeve, before we start to talk about what's in store for the Ireland women's team this week, let's have a word about Katie McCabe. It has been confirmed that she is moving to Chelsea, the rivals of Arsenal. The reaction online has been quite interesting.

0: entertaining, the Arsenal fans taking it quite personally. But she was a Chelsea fan initially, wasn't she, Maeve? And is this the right move for her?
1: Yeah, it sounds like it is. It's something I think that she's thought about long and hard, probably. I think it's back in January the talk started. So it seems to be the right decision for her personally and for her career as well. So yeah, you can see a lot of the kind of the fans' emotions online, and I suppose that's what you want to see when you want to see this sport grow. I suppose this is a byproduct of that now, and you can see the people care and they're frustrated and annoyed, which is I suppose natural when you know, a player who's played for them for a decade moves to their biggest rival. But it's just important, I suppose, that it doesn't cross the line and turns into abuse, and that's when I suppose the issue really come. But it's all part of the drama now, whether we like it or not, and that's the way the women's game is going, I suppose, and kind of coming in line with the men's.
0: Yeah, well, I guess it generates the interest, and no doubt the Chelsea fans are going to absolutely welcome her with open arms, because she's such a good player, definitely one of the best left backs in the world, but so versatile as well. What kind of a role do you see her playing in Chelsea?
1: Yeah, that's it exactly. In terms of being versatile, but I think she will probably play predominantly left back. You know, the England international Neve Charles is there at the moment, but she's going to be out of contract. And then the French fullback slash winger Sandy Baltimore is there as well. But I think she does prefer to play higher up the pitch. So I'd imagine Katie will play in that left back spot. I think she'll, like you said, she's a quality player. I think she'll really add to them. And I think it's a 3-year deal with possible extension. So it seems to be kind of a new chapter for her, but definitely one that I think people are kind of heavily invested in, and I suppose it just brings a lot of interest with it as well.
0: Absolutely, and it's great to have her close to home still, because I think there was a bit of concern that she'd be heading to the US, which would be quite far to come over and back for international duty, but she's only going to be in London, so it'll all be good. They're all in Cork, the Ireland team, now for this huge game against the Netherlands on Friday. Just give us some context, Maeve. How important is it for Ireland just to keep the momentum going in this group and try and get some sort of result?
1: Yeah, it's really important. I think the two games there against Poland in April really set us up nicely, and it's all but confirmed nearly that we're in third place. And even by the time the game's played on Friday, France and Poland will have played just before us, so we might be guaranteed to be in that third place. But to be able to go into these final two games and to have a chance of qualifying directly for the World Cup is great, really. It's not something I think we would have thought about when the group was named initially. So it's great to be in that position. But of course, we have the big players, Denise O'Sullivan and Emily Murphy, suspended for the game in Cork. So that's going to be huge, unfortunately.
0: Yeah, it is going to be absolutely massive, particularly because the big role that both of them have played. Denise has always been that powerhouse in the middle. But Emily now has been player of the match for three consecutive games and has become such an important player when it comes to winning games, because she's able to find the net. How are they going to be replaced, and who is going to replace them?
1: Yeah, it's a tough one, because even Denise, I think, was missing for the away leg against the Netherlands too. And in that instance, Lucy Quinn filled in for her in midfield. So I'd imagine Carla Ward might select Lucy Quinn again. It's hard to know. You also have the likes of Jessu coming in there as well. She'd be a great addition into midfield, just probably still coming back from injury a little bit. So I'm not sure if she'd be given the go-ahead from the start. And then, yeah, Emily Murphy has been phenomenal these last few games, really added that energy and attack. But I suppose you have the likes of Abby Larkin, who's played a good bit recently too, Amber Barrett too on the bench. So there is definitely players there that can bring that energy, but there's no doubt that the two girls will be a big miss. But I know Netherlands themselves are missing a couple of players, are missing the Arsenal goalkeeper Van Domselaar, and of course their top scorer Miedema as well, who has over 100 goals for Netherlands, won't be available for this one. So I'm sure we'll still have our hands full, no doubt. We'll have to keep a close eye on Bernstein, because she got two against us the last time.
0: How is Carla going to approach it, do you think, just given the fact that, okay, she is missing two of her big players, but the Netherlands are down a couple of players as well, and maybe haven't been as formidable as they have been in the past? Do you think that she's going to go for a result, or is she going to be a little bit more conservative?
1: I think she'll go kind of somewhat for the result. I think she will, you know, they did have success in recent games in terms of pressing high. So I think they'll kind of have that kind of high to medium press. We won't see them going completely gung-ho, I think, because obviously that opens you up completely on the counter-attack, which isn't something they're going to want to do. But I think I don't think they'll sit in completely, you know, and park the bus. I think they will take the game a little bit to the Netherlands. And I mean, why not? Because especially, like I said, if we do have that third place guaranteed before, there really isn't much to lose in terms of we are already guaranteed that playoff. And why not have a go? And imagine this time next week, we might be just hours away from qualifying directly for the Brazil World Cup.
0: Don't get our hopes up too much now.
1: I know, we can dream.
0: Yeah, another factor, though, is that Páirc Uí Chaoimh has been a pretty good place for Ireland to find performances. They seem to be quite comfortable there, and they've had some stunning victories as well.
1: Yeah, definitely. And I see over 10,000 tickets are sold for Friday's game. So hopefully that number keeps increasing. But yeah, the game, the win against France in 2024 really is a standout game. I think we beat Slovenia as well. But beating France in Páirc Uí Chaoimh really stands out. And I think the Cork crowd, I suppose they have a reputation for being so passionate and really getting behind the teams. So I'm sure they'll be doing the same on Friday night. And I think it'll drive the girls on. They do seem to play, put in good performances down there, so hopefully we'll see more of the same.
0: It seems as well that the squad is settled. I know obviously Denise and Emily, Denise O'Sullivan and Emily Murphy will not be available on Friday, but the starting 11 seems to be quite settled as well. Are you seeing a certain type of identity now under Carla Ward for this team?
1: Definitely, yeah. I know when she first came in, she was adamant to play four at the back and, you know, play her way in that. But I think she has shown, I suppose, growth and progression really in terms of she's gone back to the traditional back five that we know Ireland teams in the past have been really successful at. So, yeah, we have that kind of five that can turn into a three at the back. And when it's used right, it can, you know, with the wingers or fullbacks pushing high and becoming those wing backs, you know, you really can join in the attack and make it that hard style to play against. And I think two up top as well, in terms of Murphy and Caruso, to date anyway, they've been really successful. I think those that kind of dynamic between them, one person holding and one running in behind. So I think even if the personnel, like we said, changes in terms of O'Sullivan and Murphy not being available, I think we'll still see no changes in the style that they're going to play.
0: And then just in terms of new players coming through, do you think that Carla would use any of these games as an opportunity to give somebody a chance?
1: Yeah, I would have expected that. I think definitely if we don't get a result on Friday, I'd hope to see that she might give a couple of players a chance against France, given that the direct qualification might be beyond us at that stage. But yeah, there's players around the squad, I think, that could do, you know, with a bit more game time. The likes of, you know, Jessie Stapleton is back in, and Jessie, as I already mentioned. And then you have the likes of Jamie Finn, who's been around now, Tyler Tolan for a while too. They haven't been getting much game time, and Shelburne's Aileen Clancy is in there too, with just one cap to her name. So it'll be great to see her get some minutes over the two games.
0: It absolutely would. Give us a prediction then, Maeve.
1: Oh, the head and the heart is a tough one, but I mean, look, I think a narrow win, 1-0 win to Ireland, we can dream anyways. I think we'll have learned a lot from the loss against them before, so why not go in with a bit of confidence to this one.
0: Okay, Maeve de Berke, thank you so much for all of that. And you can listen to a live commentary of that Ireland-Netherlands game on an extended Inside Sport on Friday on RTÉ Radio 1.
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0: Now it's time to talk tennis after what's been an extraordinary week or so at the French Open. We're into the quarterfinal stages today, and with a few exceptions, it's been an unusual cast of characters left in the two singles draws. The men's quarterfinals did not have a single Grand Slam singles title winner, and it's the first time since the Open era began in 1968 that no former French Open champions reached the men's singles fourth round. And it's not much different in the women's singles either, with last year's beaten finalist Aryna Sabalenka the only remaining player with the Grand Slam singles title to her name. To talk through all of that, we're joined on the line from Paris by tennis writer and author Christopher Clary. Christopher, you're so very welcome. A lot has happened in such a short space of time. Let's reflect on the week and the absence of Jannik Sinner and Novak Djokovic. Are we looking at the week with the talent of Alexander Zverev? Will we finally see the number two seed win a Grand Slam after he reached the semifinals today?
12: Well, Maria, he's a huge favorite now, and that may not be a good thing. Maybe too, maybe hard to manage mentally because, you know, looking at it logically and his past results at the French Open where he's been in the final and had some great clay court results and, you know, been ranked very highly in the world and never been able to break through. So this is his clear chance without Sinner, who melted down, and without Alcaraz, who's hurt, without Djokovic, who got beaten at age 39. So it's kind of now or never. So I just don't, you know, there are guys who have enormous talent, but he is the big favorite. If he plays up to his potential, he will win.
0: Okay, well, let's talk about the P word, pressure. So Zverev had said that he's not feeling the pressure, but John McEnroe said he should be feeling the pressure. What do you reckon?
12: Well, I thought today was interesting because he played a young Spaniard, 19-year-old Rafael Jodar, who's had a great clay court season, really emerged out of the shadows into the light, and he has looked so good all season. And today, I think he just had the match too far, and Zverev really handled him after a tough first set and was very impressive in my book. And he's going to face either Jakub Menšík or Joao Fonseca, both, you know, 19 and 20 years old, newcomers with big talent in the semis. And so I just, you know, based on what I saw today, I think he's in a pretty stable spot, but those two young guys I mentioned could trouble him. And that if it gets tight, you know, Alexander has had a history of getting tight in big Grand Slam matches. So we'll see how it goes.
0: Okay, well, Sinner was probably the favorite coming into the week, and with Alcaraz out with a long-term injury, wrist injury, is this a stage for maybe the emergence of the first teenage champion in over 20 years, or just a new young star?
12: Look, I mean, it is possible. Now it's going to, only person that could be a teenager would be Fonseca, who's playing in about half an hour. He'll start his match in the quarters against Menšík, who's only 20 years old and has had a big title in Miami last year. He's Czech, huge serve, great backhand. So it is possible, and Fonseca, you know, has the ability and talent to do it. His forehand is like hitting fast forward on your machine. You know, it's incredibly quick and powerful, and he beat Djokovic from two sets down, so he has that endurance. But I do think the odds are against him. But, you know, that's the way tennis works sometimes. When somebody emerges, it all comes together like it did for Alcaraz at the U.S. Open, or a guy like Federer, or a guy like Pete Sampras in the past. It can happen pretty quickly, and he certainly has the tools to win the tournament if it all goes his way.
13: Surely this can only be good for the sport that we don't have Alcaraz, Sinner, Djokovic. Surely it's good that we're talking about somebody else other than always the big three, because it just felt like for the last 10, 15 years it's always been the usual names, but now it seems like there's a bit of freshness to it.
12: Well, I think what's nice about this is that it's been a big three world for, you know, 15 years with Federer, Djokovic, and Nadal, with some interlopers. Obviously, Andy Murray had some great success as well. And then really almost seamlessly, Sinner and Alcaraz took over, and they've won all the slams the last couple of years. And it, after a while, it gets to be a little routine to see two guys dominating to that degree. And so it's good to see this younger generation showing their potential, showing what they're capable of. And there are a bunch of players there who have big futures. Whether they're going to rise enough to be able to handle a healthy Alcaraz and a healthy Sinner, I don't know. But it's promising to see guys that age showing this kind of result.
0: Tell us about Fonseca. Just

0: he seems to be full of charisma. What kind of a person is he? What kind of a character is he? Can you see longevity there?
1: Yes, I can. And he's also got people that in his team who worked with Gustavo Kuerten, who you may remember, nicknamed Guga, kind of an effervescent Brazilian who won the French Open 3 times and just a real joy merchant and was able to really put his imprint on the game and make tennis very popular in Brazil. And Fonseca has a lot of the same guys who helped Guga, you know, in his team and advising him. And he's definitely a more, you know, less of a exuberant character, at least at first contact, than Guga was. But he's like, you know, he's a very engaging guy. He's been very, you know, expansive in his interviews here at the French Open. And he's been hyped up in his country for a couple of years now. And so he's handled that pressure fairly well. And I just telling you, that forehand, if you watch tennis and you see him play, it's like, what is this? Even me, 40 years of doing it, it's a special shot. And Novak Djokovic could, you know, give witness and testimony on it because he looked surprised by it even at 39, having seen it all.
0: I guess it just needs stars all the time. It doesn't matter where they come from, as long as people want to watch them. And in the women's singles, it's enthralling as well. Do you think that Sabalenka is going to get over the line?
1: You know, based on quality of play so far, I think she's a slight favorite, not a big one. I mean, clay is not her best surface. And Marta Kostyuk, young Ukrainian who won today and beat Svitolina, who is an older Ukrainian, and has been playing really, really well, is 17-0 on clay this year. Won in Madrid, skipped the Italian Open to kind of get healthy, and now she's playing very, very well. And then you have Mira Andreeva, teenage Russian, who's playing. So Ukrainian-Russian duel in the semi is very emotional, that will be. And Marta Kostyuk's been very open about how much winning for Ukraine in the current situation matters to her. And she views herself as a symbolic athlete. And Sabalenka as well, being from Belarus, which has been a Russian ally. So there's a lot of politics in play here down the stretch. So a lot of that could come into play. But Sabalenka, I think, deserves to be the slight favorite. Beat Naomi Osaka last night with, you know, in convincing fashion.
0: And a lot of emotion, I'd imagine, as well, just given everything that you outlined there. Who do you think is better equipped to handle it?
1: You know, it's a really good question. All the players that are, you know, major players, Sabalenka, Kostyuk, and Andreeva that I mentioned, they've all, you know, on occasion, had problems containing those emotions in big matches and have not always been able to play their best tennis. So it's hard to know. I think Sabalenka has the most experience with managing that. And really wants this title and has been building up to it. Was a finalist last year, lost to Coco Gauff in a wild, windy, and emotional match, a match she honestly should have won. But I, you know, something about Kostyuk makes you feel like she's kind of on a mission, and she's always been a big talent and is really starting to come into her own. So I guess if I had to pick one player at this point, the momentum is with Marta Kostyuk, I would say.
0: Okay, and I'm going to get you to predict the men's and women's winners for me as well. Who do you reckon?
1: Well, I'd say on the men's side, I mean, logically, I can't not say Zverev, even though it seems strange to say that. Canadian Felix Auger-Aliassime is also on the other side of the draw and could end up getting to the final. And Flavio Cobolli, who Felix is playing in the quarters, has had a really nice year from Italy. So, but I would pick Zverev. And on the women's side, I'm going to pick Kostya.
0: Okay, Christopher Cleary, are you enjoying it? Are you enjoying that it's a little bit different this year?
1: You know, I've been coming to this tournament for 35 years, and I like when it gets wild and crazy like this. I really do. And the other thing that's funny about it is that the first week was, you know, not by Miami or Melbourne standards hot, but it was pretty hot for here. And, you know, that's why Jannik Sinner ended up losing his match in the second round from crazy 2-5-1 up against Juan Manuel Cirundolo. And you see now, today we had hail. So it's just a wild sort of Parisian mix of things. And you got to handle it all if you want to win the title.
0: Absolutely. Christopher Cleary, thank you so much for all of that. It is fascinating and looking forward to seeing how it plays out over the next little while. And now it's time to turn our attention to basketball. It is absolutely fascinating at the moment because the NBA finals are set. Donny, still with us, hanging around. We're covering all the sports today. Are you a basketball fan?
2: Yeah, I'd say more of a passing basketball fan than being an absolute fanatic, to be honest. But just following for the last couple of weeks, obviously we're in the showtime here of the of the finals. Obviously, I think that the Knicks, that the fact that they're in their first final in this century, I think, has kind of been massive fanfare. I think the fact that obviously they're based in New York, and obviously that's kind of the flagship city for basketball, I think that's absolutely huge. But yeah, looking forward to it. I think

0: 99, I don't know about you, but the world was a very different place, you know, even in America back in 1999. But, hey, you know, the Spurs had a 22-year-old dominant post player in Tim Duncan back in 1999, and now they've got Victor Wembanyama, and the Knicks still haven't won a championship since 1973. So those constants are still here as we head into this series. But yes, I mean, I think with the Knicks being involved, the first two games are in San Antonio. If they could steal one and get back to Madison Square Garden 1-1, that place is just going to be electric. And if they are able to potentially close that out at home, I mean, that's going to be the most expensive ticket in the history of American sports, you know?
1: Yeah, because if you go as well, you get to see Timothy Chalamet and Kylie Jenner, because they seem to be courtside at all the games. What more can you want?
0: Yes. What more could you want? Maybe he'll play ping pong like Marty Supreme at halftime. That'd be wonderful.
1: Oh, but it's been so long, 1999, since the Knicks were last there. And I know people are just curious, what has happened? Why has it taken them so long to get back?
0: Well, I mean, okay, so they have had, let's just say, not the greatest ownership / general manager / coaching in this last, you know, quarter century. James Dolan doesn't really have a big reputation as a big, friendly, nice owner. They've had problems with head coaches, having off-the-field issues, and then just, you know, not having good players, you know, obviously is kind of what it boils down to. They were in the conference, though, when you've got, you know, obviously in the 90s, you had Michael Jordan, so they were always running up against him. And then they're, you know, trying to face off against the Celtics, who have, you know, had been so good for the last 15 years or so, and Cleveland. And it's just, you know, it's just kind of the way that it's been. Miami Heat as well. So they've just been, you know, in that second rung of teams in this last, you know, 15, 20 years. They have just gotten, I mean, they were good this season, but they have gotten incredibly hot in the playoffs. They've won 11 straight games in this postseason. And I saw this stat, Marie. In that 11 games, they are plus 262 in point differential against their opponents. That is the best streak in the 80-year history of the NBA postseason and regular season. So they are on a, you know, historic run right now. I mean, it seems like every time they shoot, the ball's going in the hole.
1: That is absolutely amazing. And then what about the Spurs?
0: All right, it starts and ends with Victor Wembanyama.
1: You know, for people that don't know who he is, I tried to describe him on the radio earlier and I said he's the really tall guy. And the presenters laughed because they said, aren't they all the really tall guys? I said, no, he's taller than the tall guys.
0: Yes, I mean, but the way I heard him described, he's half French, half alien. I mean, he is just, you know, again, he's 22 years old. He's only been in the league just a couple of seasons. But he's kind of one of these guys, almost kind of like Tiger Woods was back in the day, where he was kind of, I won't say manufactured, but he was kind of preparing for this moment his whole life. You know, he's from France, but he speaks impeccable English, and he just is kind of carries himself with a guy who you just knew was going to eventually wind up in the NBA. Now, it helps when you're like, what, 7'4" or whatever he is. I mean, it's just, but he can shoot from the outside and he's just been incredibly dominant. And again, it'll start and end with him for San Antonio. He averaged 25 points a game, 11 rebounds against the Knicks during the regular season. And he just was phenomenal in the Western Conference Finals when they knocked off Oklahoma City. They came back from a 3-2 deficit. And again, he just presents so many problems, especially on defense. But again, if the Knicks are going to be launching threes like they have been, you know, maybe he doesn't have as much of an impact.
2: So would he be considered, say, the future of the game? Like, you're looking at probably at the post-Curry, post-LeBron era. Is he the man now to take the game to the next level in terms of maybe commercial and across the water as well? But obviously because he has connections here to Europe too.
0: Absolutely. The timing of, you know, LeBron, Kevin Durant, Steph Curry, those guys kind of being in the, I'm not going to say it's the end because, you know, guys are playing in the NFL till their mid 50s now. But, you know, these guys are towards the ends of their careers. And you've got Wembanyama and the guy that he knocked off in the last round, Shai Gilgeous-Alexander for Oklahoma City. They are the future of the NBA. I think the Spurs were in such a bad spot, though, a couple of seasons ago that positioned them to be there to draft Wembanyama, but to have it just 2 years later for them to be in the NBA Finals. I think everything's just kind of fast-forwarded. He's just been that dominant and been that good.
1: Yeah, he's just amazing to watch, isn't he? I can see why so many people tune in. He's the huge star. So what are the key matchups going to be?
0: So obviously, it's how, who do the Knicks throw

0: Brad Wembanyama to try and you know, throw him off. I mean, you've got Karl Anthony Towns and the other big center that they have, OG Anunoby, and then you've got Mitchell Robinson as another big guy too. So it's kind of, they're going to be just throwing bodies at Wembanyama and just trying to avoid foul trouble and kind of beating him up, you know, I think. And then Jalen Brunson for the Knicks has just been on an all-time hot streak. He averaged 26 points a game against the Spurs in the regular season in their three games that they played against each other. And so he has kind of been the catalyst for all things New York. I mean, he's obviously got some help, you know, of other players as well. But I mean, he's the main guy. He would be the favorite to be the MVP on their side. And obviously Wembanyama would be for the Spurs if they are victorious.
1: And just finally, Shep, before we finish up, what's the mood like around the World Cup? Is it starting to build up a stateside, or is there kind of still a little bit of, maybe a little bit of time to go before people really start getting excited about it?
0: No, I think honestly you've got like the NBA playoffs going on right now. And to your point, the Knicks involved kind of, you know, that eats up a lot of, you know, newspaper space. Not that anybody reads newspapers anymore, but you know what I'm talking about. And then you've also got the NHL finals going on. And then after that, it's, you know, it's just really the Major League Baseball season. It's kind of the only thing that you else that you have going on. I think, you know, the U.S. has kind of started to ramp up its preparations for the World Cup. And so they're going to be playing, you know, mostly on the West Coast as you start seeing, you know, the teams getting over here and the games being played. Yeah. Yes, I think it's going to be very exciting. There's a whole lot going on with tickets and the cost of tickets and, you know, who's getting tickets and all that, which is, you know, always super fun stuff. But no, it'll be great, Marie.
1: Okay, Shep, thank you for all of that. So much to look forward to with the basketball and the football. We'll be talking to you again soon.
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12: Welcome along to Tuesday Night's Arena. I think I have that right. Tonight, 30 years on, we'll be paying tribute to two highly influential albums released this month 30 years ago. Fuzzy Logic by Super Furry Animals and Everything Must Go by Manic Street Preachers. We'll be finding out more about a brand new Irish Roots series on TG Cahir called Blast Bluegrass. And we'll be talking to composers Dunnacha Dennehy and Daniel Luke Smith about their work at this year's West Cork Chamber Festival. You can text us on 51551. Our WhatsApp is 0870 32 32, or you can email arena@rte.ie. To start us tonight, next week sees the launch of a brand new Irish Roots series on TG Cahir called Blast Bluegrass. It takes viewers on a vibrant musical journey across the country, exploring the thriving world of old time and bluegrass music, presented by a man who's one of Ireland's foremost exponents of the banjo, Enda Scahill, and the music producer of the series is Dr. Liz Doherty, herself a well-known virtuoso of the violin. They both join us now. You're all welcome to Arena.
14: Hello there. Nice to be Thanks here. For having us.
12: Liz, tell us a bit about the new series. First of all, how did it come about?
14: So Power Pictures produces the FLA programme every year. And we were down in Wexford last year doing some filming for that. And there was an amazing band there called Late for the Train. And in Colford's, John Murphy's pub down there. So it was like FLA meets bluegrass, old time. And we were just going, it would be lovely to do some more in-depth recording around that. So we kind of followed them around, discovered they were over for the Westport Folk and Bluegrass Festival, led to a conversation with Uri Cohen, the man behind it all there. And yeah, a few conversations later, Blast Bluegrass was born. And we spent this time last year at the Westport Folk and Bluegrass Festival filming for this new four-part series.
12: worse things to do than spend some time in Westport for a few days to do some filming as well.
14: Absolutely, yeah. And just the perfect location for it. It's just such a small boutique festival, but great energy, great musicians, great audiences. And then you're in Westport. What's not to love?
12: And for people who maybe don't have a sense of exactly what bluegrass music is, maybe you'd explain that.

0: course.
1: So I think anyone that's watched Oh Brother, Where Art Thou would know what old time and bluegrass music sounds like. You know, in Ireland, we have Irish banjo, which is obviously very, very well known. But bluegrass goes way, way back, like to the 16, 17, 1800s. And a lot of it is kind of based around banjo music and fiddle music. So, like, to put the proper historical context on it, you have musicians from West Africa that basically were brought to America as slaves. Eventually, they're meeting immigrants from Ireland, from Scotland, from Northern Ireland. And all of that music kind of melded together, traveled all over the world as minstrel bands. And when it kind of became unpopular to have blackface minstrels, the music sort of became old-time music. So there's a kind of a long kind of lineage to this whole thing. But in the kind of the 50s and the 60s, you had a band from Kentucky called Bill Monroe and his Bluegrass Boys. So they're really the first musicians to play what we now know as kind of hardcore bluegrass music.
0: Liz, in terms of bluegrass music in Ireland in 2026, you've obviously done a little bit of the digging on this. I mean, how popular is it?
2: It's amazing to see how much interest there is right around the country, but in small pockets. So as part of the series, we kind of got out of Westport, we went to OMA, the Ulster American Folk Park up there. It's a long history of promoting bluegrass and old-time music up there. We went to the Cobblestone here in Dublin, and we met with the legendary Bill Whelan, Neil Toner, and learned a bit about all the bluegrass music happening here in the city. And we went to the Corner House in Cork, where there's also a huge scene down there, Mick Daly and the Lee Valley String Band, who've been around since the 60s playing this music. So it's fantastic to see these pockets, places that you wouldn't imagine, Ardoran, County Donegal, Athy, County Kildare. You know, there's lots of kind of hotbeds of old-time and bluegrass around the country, which is fascinating. You know, I play traditional music, but I knew about the Cork scene, but I really didn't know how rich this was. Fantastic band from Armagh, family band up there, the Cup of Joe. So there's lots of just amazing little pockets of this all around the place. Some younger players getting into it as well. Some Niall Murphy and Damien McGeehan, fantastic exponents of all this as well. But we're hoping that this will kind of nudge a few more people in this direction, and a whole slew of young people will start playing.
0: I should say that you've mentioned Bill Whelan. He is here in the corner keeping an incredibly low profile for now. Anyway, he is going to play along with the two of you in a few minutes. Let's take an excerpt from episode 2 then of Blast Bluegrass, and it is that family band from Armagh called Cup of Joe.

0: Growing up in County Armagh, there really wasn't any bluegrass scene. I think we sort of started it. There's a few people, there's a few individuals, but we were the first sort of units as a group, and it helped being a family, that we could sort of be our own little island. When you got a hard life, it's not by what you lose, by what you gain. Within jarring with these screws, hurts and scars and heavy loads, hurts and scars and heavy loads.
1: Love bluegrass and respect the traditions of them. We like to add in some influences from, you know, Ulster, where so many of the songs are so rich in heritage that were then brought over to the US and turned into bluegrass songs. Like a great example of that would be Little Old Cabin Down the Lane, and then, you know, you get Little Old Cabin on the Hill over there. And so there's just so much like similarities in even cultural songs that we've wanted to bring back into the music and let people hear in this context here.

0: If your leg isn't jigging and you're not tapping your toes to that, there's something wrong. You might need to seek medical attention. That was the Armagh Family Group, Cup of Joe. The tune is called Hard Life. Speaking in that clip, you heard Tabitha Benedict on the banjo and Benjamin Agnew, who plays the bass. So, and what typically makes up a bluegrass band in terms of instruments and in terms of the very particular microphone technique that's involved
1: as well? Yeah, I mean, the classic bluegrass band was going to have banjo, fiddle, mandolin, and double bass.

0: and maybe expand it out to include dobro. So that would be your classic lineup. And if you've ever seen a bluegrass band, or, you know, even going back to Oh Brother, Where Art Thou, when they're on stage, they got this one central microphone, which is kind of like the iconic look of old time and bluegrass bands. And there's a whole lot of choreography involved in that. It's a very sensitive mic. So you'll often see the bass players at the back, banjo players standing quite far away from the mic because it's the loudest and most percussive instrument. So there's a good bit of choreography involved. So you want to take a solo, the banjo player is going to step into the mic, everybody steps out, guitar player steps in, the fiddle player steps out, and then they all come in and they sing closely into it. So you get that really warm, rich sound because everybody's playing live and very close together rather than separated on stage.
1: Liz, you're an accomplished musician yourself. People might know you from the group Nomos, amongst many other things. But what got you into playing the violin in the first place? How did that happen?
2: Well, I suppose I grew up in the typical family in the 70s, where somebody, a local musician, Dunny McLaughlin, was teaching in Buncrana, and every kid went to Irish dancing to him and to Irish music. So kind of came up through that whole Irish trad scene that way. But it's interesting, I've always been kind of drawn to bluegrass and old time music. And I did get the opportunity to stay for a semester in West Virginia a few years ago. I was teaching at a university there. And, you know, when you look at bluegrass and old time music, it's very familiar to Irish ears, but it is different. You know, there's similarities, but there's a crookedness to it that you wouldn't be expecting. And just the practices, or as Enda says, you know, the practice of almost dancing between each other as they're playing, standing in a circle, shoulder to shoulder in the in the old time festivals. Yeah, it's kind of familiar and exciting and makes you curious at the same time. So as a trad fiddler, I love it.
1: Enda, tell me about the tenor banjo that you have there, and what's so special about it.
0: Yeah, so this banjo is made in Oregon. And essentially, I had a band called We Banjo 3, and we did this kind of crossover between Irish and bluegrass and old-time music. And we started doing loads of songs. So I'm originally like a very hardcore, traditional Irish player with the Irish banjo, which is quite a sharp kind of sound. It's very bright. Everybody would know the sound of it. But I needed something that could make a whole load of different sounds. So this banjo is essentially a kind of a hybrid between a 5-string banjo and a 4-string banjo, with a kind of a synthetic head that looks like it's made from skin. So it means that I can like play it like an Irish banjo and get the sound, but I can also make it sound like an old-timey banjo. So it gave me a whole range of different sounds, essentially.
1: Now that you've started playing, I feel like we can't tease people like that. So you've got your banjo, and Liz has her fiddle, and Bill Whelan is in the corner, another banjo player. Hello, Bill, who just wants to play and not speak, and that's perfectly fine. But look, tell us, what are you going to play first? Play the first tune for us.
0: Yeah, this is an old-time reel going way back to the 1800s called The Arkansas Traveler. Bill's going to start us off.

0: And if that's just perked your ears up, that's Arkansas Traveller, Enda Scahill, Liz Doherty and Bill Whelan playing for us live here on Arena. Liz, you studied under the legendary Micheál Osulawon in UCC. What was that like?
1: Oh my goodness, what a privilege. Yeah, I went to UCC in the late 80s and Micheál was in full lecture mode there at the time. And he was an incredible teacher. You know, as a teacher myself, sometimes you're in danger of feeling everything you know you have to pass on to the person in front of you. Micheál was the opposite of that. There was never, I don't think he ever mentioned a book to me or, you know, gave me anything specific. It was always asking the questions or planting the seeds or drawing something out of you. He just had a remarkable way about him as a person and as an educator. And it was, yeah, it was an amazing experience. And he always encouraged you to go further, stretch yourself beyond what you think was possible. So, you know, in my case, I was fascinated by the fiddle music in Nova Scotia. In Cape Breton Island. He was like, right, well, sure, on you go, you know, do a PhD there. And I was like, really? And he was like, well, if not you, then who? Mm. And what a great kind of line to come out of a teacher. And yeah, so why not? And trying to keep that spark of possibility is something that he always encouraged in all of his students.
0: And I couldn't let you go without mentioning that you won the Steve Martin Award for banjo, a man who takes his banjo playing incredibly seriously.
2: Yeah, yeah, that was in 2022, so a huge surprise to me. Like, We Banjo 3 had been doing really, really well at the time. I also had a podcast called Inside the Banjoverse, and I'd, like, really luckily got, and I think, you know, part of it was because of COVID, of course, everyone is at home, so I got to interview all of the greats of American banjo, like all of the Grammy winners, Bela Fleck and Alison Brown and all of that. So that all kind of played a part. Alison runs Compass Records in Nashville. She rang me. I got a couple of records with her. She goes, I have some paperwork to send you, just wondering when you're going to be home from tour. So I'm home next week. And arrived home, went straight to the post office because, you know, I'm full of jet lag and the whole lot. And I opened this envelope and it says, you're the winner of one of the winners of the Steve Martin Banjo Award. And I'm like, you know, I had to read it like five times and then ring my wife and say, is this real? Like, you know, because it's essentially the biggest accolade you can get in banjo, you know.
0: Because just remind people who don't know about Steve Martin and his banjo playing, that's a whole half of his life.
2: Yeah, yeah, he's a really, really good player. And I think, you know, as he's kind of getting on in years and he's not doing the intensity of acting that he was doing, he's given way more time to banjo. And he's a whole load of music projects. Very, very interesting, very good player. Never got to meet him. We did play at the same festival in Merlefest in North Carolina. We were on opposing stages at the same time. So, and then he was gone by the time we finished. So, love to meet him sometime.
0: I want to get back to the program just to finish up, Liz. So, Blast Bluegrass, it starts this Sunday, runs for 4 weeks. So, what can people expect over the course of the 4 weeks as it runs?
1: So, yeah, they're amazing artists that will be new to some audiences from different parts of the states. They're coming from Arkansas, they're coming from Boone, they're coming from all over, and young bands like the Burnett Sisters, Liam Purcell, but there are also legends in there as well. The Cox family that Enda mentioned from O Brother Where Art Thou. The Cox family were in Westport last year, so we're thrilled to have them on the show. We have Enda's own band, Gaddon, where he joins forces with several Italian musicians for a new Irish music meets bluegrass ensemble. Cup of Joe are in there, other Irish acts, Jamie from Jig Jam is in there. So it's a real mix capturing the energy that goes on in Westport. And of course it coincides with this year's edition of the festival, runs the same weekend, and the show will happen then on Sunday night. So hopefully they're all glued to the TV there in Westport on Sunday night for this.
0: I'd love you to play something else for us before we finish up. What's it going to be?
2: Yeah, we're going to play a real kind of unusual old-time tune called Sally in the Garden, which is, we were chatting about it earlier with Bill. It's got really cool lyrics. Like, it's a song, but it's Sally in the Garden, digging, digging, Sally in the Garden, shifting sand, Sally in the Garden, digging, digging. And it says, Sally is upstairs with the hog-eyed man, which was quite a controversial line at the time, but a hog-eyed man was actually a boatman. So it's not quite as exciting as what it might sound like.

0: And that's called Sally in the Garden. Enda Scahill, Dr. Liz Doherty and Bill Whelan, thanks so much for joining me tonight on Arena.
1: Thank you.
0: Blast Bluegrass starts on TG Carr this Sunday, June 9th at 9:30. And if you like that, you're definitely going to like the series. We're back after this.
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9: Welcome back to Love FM. 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
0: The West Cork Chamber Music Festival will take place this year from June 26th to July 5th, but the winners of its composition competition have already been announced. They're Daniel Luke Smith for A Shape Becoming

0: Aidan Taylor for String Quartet No. 2 and Amy Tyson for Wheatfield with the Crows. I'm delighted to say that Daniel Luke is with me now, and we're also joined on the line from New York by acclaimed Irish composer and recent Grammy winner Donacha Dennehy. Firstly, Daniel Luke, congratulations.
1: Thank you very much.
0: And to you as well, Donacha, congratulations to you as well.
2: Thank you. Thanks very much.
0: Tell me a little bit about that, because you've won a Grammy since the last time you were on Arena. What was that like?
2: A little bit surreal, to be honest, but also very nice, you know, nice to be recognized by your peers. And and it just arrived there actually 2 weeks ago. So it's on one of our bookshelves now.
0: Did you not get to pick it up yourself? Did it turn up in the post?
2: Turned up in the post. Well, whatever, the UPS or whatever, yeah.
0: We spoke to you before about Land of Winter, one that you think is one of your most important compositions. Just remind us about it.
2: Yeah, it's a piece I wrote for a group in America originally called Alarmo Sound, a 16-piece chamber orchestra, really. And it goes through, it's in 12 months. It starts in winter, in December, and it ends in winter, in November. And I think of it as in relation to the way we experience the changing light in Ireland, actually, mainly. I was in Iceland writing a piece, and I thought, oh my God, this completely reminds me of Ireland, the way the light just basically disappears in the winter. And that became the kind of root idea of the piece. And each movement explores a different month, and basically kind of the absence or presence of light in that month.
0: And we're going to play a little piece of June from that a bit later on. But first of all, I want to ask you about being an adjudicator at this year's West Cork Chamber Music Festival composition competition. So what was that like, and what did that entail?
2: Well, I'll be honest, I hate adjudicating. I've never enjoyed it. I don't think I ever will. It's very hard. And to be honest, any piece could have won. And this is no disrespect to the person you have on who's won, whose piece actually is really beautiful. It's so hard to choose between different voices. And I did it because I liked then engaging with the composers in West Cork when we're working with the string quartet. That's really fun. And the adjudication is kind of like a necessary spoonful of medicine. But there were so many really good pieces there that unfortunately don't get done in West Cork. And that's what I hate about adjudication.
0: Is there, maybe I'll phrase the question slightly differently, because there were more than 25 submissions for the competition this year, does that mean that there's an awful lot of emerging compositional talent around at the moment?
2: Yeah, but I would say more than 20 of those were really great pieces. So, nearly everyone had an individual voice, and part of me in picking them is kind of looking for a little bit of variety between them too. There's a lot of promise there, I think. Yeah.
0: Are there any themes that hold contemporary Irish composers together at the moment like that, or are there just a lot of individual voices?
2: I mean, a lot of individual voices. I noticed a lot doing stuff with overtones, and I don't know whether that was because I was the judge.
0: I can ask Daniel about that in a minute.
2: But his doesn't actually, in the same way. His has a very, very clear concept, actually, which I really liked. So I don't know if that's a kind of a theme or something new that's happening in Irish music. But yeah, you definitely sense some things, all very sophisticated. And really heartening, actually. That aspect is nice. The rest of adjudication is terrible, to be honest.
0: Well, then, Daniel Luke, as somebody who is on the opposite end of that equation and somebody who's involved in the submitting rather than being the adjudicator, what's that like, putting a piece of music forward for something like that?
1: Well, it's quite scary, I suppose. You know, you put a lot into it and you don't know if it's gonna resonate or not. Like, I actually applied, or I submitted last year to the festival competition as well, and I didn't get it last year. And it can be quite a disheartening when it doesn't work out. I think it's important always, though, to like kind of follow the idea.

0: Yeah, and to kind of stay true to it and to be happy with what you've written anyway, because there's always there's so much you gain from writing the piece, whether or not it wins, you know. But I was delighted to win this year.
1: Tell me about the winning composition then, about its origin, about where the idea came from, and then about fleshing that out.
0: Yeah, so as Dunica said there, it is kind of, it has a clear kind of idea. I did kind of stay away from the overtone, kind of extended technique side of composition. I wanted to write something a bit kind of clearer, something with a strong kind of theme, and to kind of develop that then. So yeah, the piece was written... the name A Shape Becoming, it comes from a little idea that I wrote when I was conceptualizing the piece, which was a dream remembered, a shape becoming itself. So the idea was to take like a kind of a figure that would be familiar, so a little arpeggiated, just a little arpeggio figure, and to kind of shift that around into an uneven kind of time signature, just to give it kind of a slightly skewed kind of feeling, almost like that idea, you know, when you have a memory on the, it's kind of tip of your mind, you can't really you can't fully recall it, but you can remember the feeling of it. So it was, that was the concept.
1: Your work gets its world premiere at the festival, which is why we're not allowed to play any of it at the moment. However, how exciting is that? I mean, and what do you need to do in order to prepare for that?
0: It's extremely exciting. It'll actually be the first time that a piece for ensemble has been played with me in the audience. Like, I'm a performer as well, so I'm usually part of the performance. So it'll be a different experience. I'd say I'll probably be nervous enough actually to kind of hear it happen in front of me. But I'm excited for the workshop with Dunica and the quartet. I think that's going to be really useful to kind of get the expertise from both Dunica and the quartet, just to kind of flesh out the ideas even more. So that's really what I'm working towards now, is just that workshop. I won't really think about the performance until after that.
1: Is that something that you are interested in going forward, the whole idea of producing work that maybe you're not necessarily a part of, or is that just something that's necessity?
0: I'd love to, yeah. You know, it's definitely something I'm interested in. I think I'd always be part of performances as well, but if this would be something that I'd love to explore alongside that.
1: We can't play the piece as of yet, but we do have another piece of yours that we'd like to play just to give people a sense of your music. So can you tell us about My Father's Son?
0: Yeah, so this was, I composed this 2 years ago. So it's written for piano and cello. And it's kind of dealing with, this was a heavy enough subject. My father passed when I was quite young. So the piece was written almost like a conversation between myself and himself, my way of kind of talking to him from now. Explaining kind of what I've done now since then and imagining what his responses could be. So yeah, it's kind of a conversation between the piano and the cello.
1: Let's have a listen to that.

0: terrible shame to have to cut that short in any way, but that's Daniel Luke Smith, and that is a piece of music called My Father's Son. We were just talking off air about the new piece and about how you're not even really, I mean, no composer is ever really sure what it's going to sound like until you have been involved with who's going to be playing it, and then there's been that back and forth. Is that a slightly unusual position to be in, given that you're not going to be part of the group playing it?
1: Yeah, well, it's my first time being in this position for sure. So
0: does that make you nervous?
1: It does a little bit, yeah. I'm excited more than nervous, I think. But I suppose there is a bit of nerves because you don't know, what way it's going to sound when the players play it. Like, kind of that, I don't play strings either. So there's that kind of, you know, insecurity about whether or not it's going to feel good for them to play. Like, is it going to be written in a way that is nice for a string player to play? But again, we'll kind of figure that all out.
0: You're going to be workshopped as well as part of a young composers forum at the West Cork Chamber Music Festival. So what does that entail?
1: And so that'll be with Dunica and the quartet, and it'll be kind of like a feedback session as far as I'm aware. So we'll be going through the piece. There'll be suggestions from, I think, Dunica and the quartet, and we'll see where the piece ends up then.
0: Yeah, Dunica, you might have a slightly better idea as to what that's going to entail.
2: I think Daniel explains it very well there. There'll be three composers and the quartet will go through each of their pieces, and we'll maybe try out a few different things as things become apparent. What Dan said also about whether the how it works for the strings, stuff like that. That can, I understand why he's terrified. I'm pretty confident from looking at his, seeing, going through the score, that his is going to work out very well, actually.
0: So. Dunica, you're also going to have a work premiered at the festival as well. What can you tell me about that?
2: It's called Wild Ground for string quartet. And I've written it for this amazing New York-based quartet called Ataka. They are probably the most energetic, almost rock and roll type of string quartet that you could ever come across. Even to watch them is invigorating. So I've written a three-movement piece for them. For a long time, I was interested in kind of things that when you're composing that you don't necessarily expect, like the unwanted things, and how then they can become sort of so crucial to the piece. And then I was still struggling to find a title for it. And then just all these weeds started erupting out of our garden, because spring started coming. And I thought, oh, that's it, Wild Ground. And my grandmother used to be, my parents are from Kerry, and my grandmother used to always be sort of like, oh, the fairies will be disturbed if you stand here, or if you mess with water here, the fairies. And I thought she had all this kind of magic invested in the ground. When we were kids, because we were from Dublin, we thought, she's just been silly, but she wasn't really, And more and more as time goes on, I think she was onto something. So I kind of called it that in honor of her.
0: Well, congratulations to both of you on your achievements, and best of luck to both of you on the music that's being premiered. Daniel Luke Smith and Dunica Dennehy, thanks for joining me on Arena tonight.
1: Thanks very much, Rick.
0: People can find out more by visiting westcorkmusic.ie. I promised you a while ago to play a piece of music from the 2026 Grammy Award winning piece for Best Chamber Music, Best Small Ensemble Performance. So this is Dunica Dennehy's June from Land of Winter, performed by Alarm Will Sound.

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9: And you're listening to Tuesday Night's Arena. Cast your minds back 30 years ago to the summer of 1996. The UK music scene was completely consumed by the swagger of Britpop. The Blur and Oasis rivalry was dominating the front pages with lots of cringeworthy talk of Cool Britannia. But elsewhere, a very different musical revolution was taking place, one rooted firmly in Welsh soil. On exactly the same day, May 20th, 1996, two Welsh bands released landmark albums that would not only define their careers, but offer a fascinating antidote to the mainstream. Yet creatively and sonically, the two bands couldn't have been more different. On one side, you got the Manic Street Preachers with Everything Must Go, forged in the post-industrial valleys. This was a fiercely intellectual working-class band clawing their way out of personal tragedy. They delivered an album that defiantly pushed back against the triviality of the London scene. On the other side, Super Furry Animals released their debut, Fuzzy Logic. Emerging from Cardiff's Welsh language underground, they offered a joyous surrealist blast of psychedelic pop, an eccentric outfit that favoured techno-blasting armoured tanks and subversive humour. They sounded nothing alike, but together, the Manics and the Super Furries put Welsh alternative music firmly on the global map. To look back at the 30th anniversary of these two seminal records and the enduring legacy of the bands who made them, I'm joined tonight by music journalist Eamon Sweeney. Eamon, you're welcome. We're going to start with Super Furry Animals. So how crucial was Creation Records in taking a band that had eccentric Welsh language roots and then translating that into the mainstream?
10: Right, the Creation Records, I suppose, are an instrumental label for so much British rock and alternative pop music, you know, especially Oasis, but, you know, Primal Scream, Screamadelica, Loveless by Bloody Valentine, Teenage Fan Club, Bandwagon-esque, and the list goes on and on and on and on. And I really do consider Super Furry Animals to be the last great band that Anna McGee signed. They were kind of a late Creation Records band. This is after, I suppose, the thing what made the label, and ultimately would probably, you could argue, destroy the label, the juggernaut that was What's the Story, Morning Glory, and one of the biggest selling British albums of all time. And Alan McGee famously, or

0: infamously went to 10 Downing Street with Noel Gallagher to meet Tony Blair. And what this, you know, generated a lot of headlines on the front cover of lots of tabloids, in some ways is also the kind of kiss of death. You could not get more removed from all that Britpop circus than Super Furry Animals. For a start, they initially wrote everything in Welsh. Like, I mean everything. Anyone who's interviewed them, and I have had the pleasure of doing so on a good few occasions, the singer Griffiths, his first language is Welsh. So the reason he speaks so slowly is he's actually translating. And it's a fascinating thing to kind of, once you're kind of aware of that. And they were just remarkable because, and I think this is really the reason why the 20-year-old me really embraced them. At that age, you're kind of looking for something a bit up more off the wall and something that celebrates life. You had enough of teenage angst. And what the good thing, I'm just listening to Fuzzy Logic again this morning, and, you know, as we come to the backstory about Everything Must Go, it's not exactly a barrel of laughs. So a band that puts a big smile on your face, like an opening line like, you and me and the guy from Sparks, or no, it's you and me and the guy from Sparks hanging out with Howard Marks. And all this kind of surrealist poetry, silly puns, yeah, it can be a little bit puerile, a little bit silly, but the melodies and the songwriting was amazing and is amazing.
1: I love that I found out new information about them this week. We were only talking about him last week because he's in Star City at the moment as the chief designer of the Russian space program. Before all of that, Rhys Ifans was the Super Furry's first frontman before he took off to do acting.
0: Yes.
1: So how did Griff Rhys taking over, how do you think that changed the trajectory of the band? Was that what they needed?
0: It's so hard to know. It's a bit of a sliding doors moment. Like, Rhys Ifans, you know, this is way before Notting Hill and before him getting big roles. And in 1997, his kind of breakthrough role was a very underrated Welsh movie called Twin Ten, which Bad Behaviour by Super Furry Animals is the last song on the soundtrack. And the movie opens with this amazing scene with a Stereolab track. It's really underrated. It was really fobbed off and dismissed as, oh, it's a kind of a Welsh train spotting. It's so much more different to that. And it's one of my favourite kind of cult underrated movies. But anyway, Rhys Ifans, I cannot pick. Griff owns Super Furries, and he's such a prolific solo artist in his own right, and he's a great guy to interview and just a great guy full stop. Like, I've had the pleasure of DJing with them a little bit, interviewing them and being their bingo caller, which was quite surreal.
1: I haven't even gone to that yet. Whoa there now, Pilgrim. You're ruining that one before we get that far, because there's a whole set of questions about that. Let's play something from the album. Like, we haven't actually played any of the music from it yet. This is Super Furry Animals. It's from Fuzzy Logic, and this is Hometown Unicorn.

0: hometown unicorn, super furry animals. Okay, go on, Soak, because this is a story worth having, as far as I understand. How do you end up becoming their bingo caller?
1: Me, a mutual friend of myself and Griff, I think, rang me the night before they were doing an acoustic set in Whelan's and said, could you be a bingo caller tomorrow for Super Furry Animals? And obviously my reaction was, well,
0: the answer is yes.
1: Yes, but also, so what exactly do I need to do? I was going, don't worry, listen, you know, come, you know, at such and such a time, meet the lads before, and they have a plan of attack. So I basically kind of arrive in the dressing room. The lads are just being lovely, all hugs and thank you so much for doing all this. And I'm shown this kind of bingo machine and then the list of songs, basically their entire back catalogue to date. There's about 100 bingo numbers and the corresponding one. And it was slightly chaotic, a bit rough around the edges. To give actually listeners some context, like the reason this mad event happened was, if memory serves me correctly, it was in around Rings Around the World era. And that was such

big hit for the band, and they wanted to make these kind of multimedia mini festivals in various select cities. So there's a screening in the IFI, there's a DJ sesh, and there was the acoustic bingo gig. So, and I made up all these kind of silly, kind of surreal

0: We shared a lot of tastes, and we had no interest in playing indie rock anthems. We're just playing Aphex Twin and loads of stuff in Reflex Records and Obscure Electronica, and just being very self-indulgent, I suppose.
1: Let's take something else from the album before I ask you anything else. This is from Fuzzy Logic, and it's Something for the Weekend.

0: something for the weekend, Super Furry Animals. So the key question is, after 30 years, is it the sort of album that holds up and is still worth a listen?
1: Yeah, absolutely. I think kind of when I was kind of scrolling of kind of a few preparatory notes for this last week, I think I was damning it with faint praise a little bit, saying, yeah, the production sounds a little bit dated. I listened to it again this morning before listening to Everything Must Go, just to do both back to back. And it's just remarkable. Like, it's just so much fun, and it's just one of those albums that just, you know, and this is not about sentimentality or nostalgia and so on. Look, it's still putting a smile on my face as a 50-year-old as it did as a 20-year-old. And enough said, really.
0: Okay, we're going to move on to the Manics. This is the title track from the album. This is Everything Must Go.

0: Manic Street Preachers, one of the defining songs of the 1990s, That's Everything Must Go. Remind us again, Eamon, put in context this album and where it occurs in their history and in the history of Richie Edwards as well.
1: Well, this is their kind of fourth album, and their third album is called The Holy Bible. That came out in 1994. Still remains very much a fan favourite, but also, I think, quite rightly considered to be an extremely dark album, because it features extremely harrowing songs about the Holocaust, about war, about pestilence and death, stuff like even the track titles, The Intense Humming of Evil, Archives of Pain. Richie Edwards, he was their kind of talismanic rhythm guitarist and chief lyricist, and the whole aesthetic and the look and, you know, kind of the ethos and the manifestos of the band was really down to Richie Edwards. And he had very well documented issues with serious depression, weight loss, self-harm, eating disorders, and tracks on The Holy Bible, such as Die in the Summertime, 4 Stone, 11 Pounds. And all this weird, surreal, very disturbing look at kind of dictators and politics and history, stuff like Revo, Faster, of Walking Abortion, which is one of the most remarkable protest songs ever written. It's as dark can be. And Richie, of course, on February the 1st, 1995, checked out of a hotel in Bayswater, London, and was due to do a promotion tour in the States, and essentially disappeared. And his car was found near the Severn Bridge. It's wildly, like, it wasn't until 2008, because his family and his poor parents, having to suffer this horrendous ordeal, insisted on the investigation staying open. And he was presumed dead in 2008. Did Everything Must Go, the work on Everything Must Go and the songs initially were started when Richie was still a member of the band. But the bulk of the recording and maybe, or at least over half of the songs were written post-Richie. And so it's where Nicky Wire stands up as

0: their chief lyricist. So it kind of marks, you know, that, you know, very, very huge change, kind of like in the band's makeup.
1: Okay, let's take something from the album, but not one of the songs that everybody has heard being played on radio thousands of times. This is great. It's called The Girl Who Wanted to Be God.

0: Girl Who Wanted to Be God, Manic Street Preachers from Everything Must Go, which is 30 years old. How important an album is this, Eamon?
1: Hugely. It is massively important to me personally, and I think it's really, really important because it marks, I think, you know, 95, you have What's the Story and all that and the whole Blur Oasis nonsense. And it seems to mark, and indeed also the Super Furries release. Then in 97, you've got things like Radiohead, OK Computer, and you've got Spiritualized, Ladies and Gentlemen, We're Floating in Space, and you've the Verve or Urban Hymns. You've got much more kind of diverse, I think, intelligent records. And I think this comes somewhere in the middle that's so, so important. Look, without, you know, this album, you know, they never would have got to number one. Wish If You Tolerate This, Your Children Would Be Next, or, you know, This Is My Treat, Tell Me Yours. And they're still going to, and they're still a brilliant live band. I saw them in the Royal Albert Hall at the end of March. What was extraordinarily poignant about it was they still have that space on the side of the stage where Richie used to be. It's still there. And it felt bigger than ever because they're obviously in this iconic venue. I realised at one stage that the way James is singing and Nicky's singing, they're projecting across Kensington Gardens towards Bayswater, to where Richie disappeared. There were several dedications to him that night, and it was like a definitive Manix gig. But this is hugely, absolutely classic album. Really is.
0: And we could spend another half hour talking about it. Sadly, we do not have another half hour to talk about it. But the Super Furry Animals are playing Collins Barracks in Dublin on August 30th. The Manix are playing the Olympia on October 22nd. That, just briefly, that's a very important venue for them because they keep coming back to it again and
1: absolutely.
0: Again.
1: Absolutely. I interviewed James years ago and he said, it was a gig of that actually, the first time I saw them. When Everything Must Go on the subsequent tour, they play the following Easter, so going to, this being 97, they did two nights in Olympia, and James still says, there was just so, it's one of his all-time favourite Manic shows. It was just amazing. They've played there at least about six or seven times. I've seen them there at least three times, I think. And I've already got my tickets for the second night.
0: Thanks a million. Eamon Sweeney, as pleasure. Always. Super Furry Animals, Fuzzy Logic, Manic Street Preachers, Everything Must Go, both 30 years old. Tomorrow night at the programme, Ivana Lynch will be talking to me about the play Pool No Water as part of this year's Cork Midsummer Festival, taking place in an empty swimming pool under the Metropole Hotel. Grammy Award-winning singer Anjali Kidjo on her upcoming event with the National Symphony Orchestra on the music of Philip Glass, and writer Owen Colfer and actor Garrett Lombard on the play My Real Life, where a man records his thoughts to be played at his own funeral. That's all in an arena tomorrow from 7. Don't forget, you can listen back to all of our recent interviews on the programme, including our 1 hour 100th anniversary Marilyn Monroe special from yesterday on the RTE Radio Player app or wherever you get your podcasts. Tonight's show produced by Michael Keeley. Ollie Hamilton's the broadcast coordinator, Michelle Brown's the researcher, and Kieran Dunn is on sound. Have a lovely evening. I'll talk to you tomorrow from 7. John Creedon is on the way.
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3: RT News with Fintan Duffy. Good evening. The head of the United Nations, Antonio Guterres, has condemned missile and drone attacks on Ukraine.

0: crane that left 22 people dead. More than 100 others were injured as civilian infrastructure and energy facilities were targeted. It's the latest in a series of large-scale Russian attacks on major Ukrainian cities in recent months. The World Meteorological Organization has warned of a significant El Niño planet warming event. The WMO's forecasting model suggests that above average temperatures are likely to be recorded almost everywhere from June to August. There is also a strong likelihood that the impact will intensify into the winter months. Celeste Saulo is the General Secretary of the WMO.
1: In some regions, it is likely we will see heavy rainfall and floods. In others, drought conditions. We can also expect an increased risk of extreme heat with higher temperatures and shifting precipitation patterns, adding further stress on human health, ecosystems, agriculture, and energy systems.
0: A man who died after an incident in Island Bridge in Dublin on Saturday night has been named as Thomas Griffin from Ballyfermot. The 31-year-old swam across the River Liffey after he was reportedly assaulted at the War Memorial Gardens. Gardaí have appealed for any witnesses to come forward and say the results of a post-mortem will determine the course of their investigation. A search operation is underway after a fishing boat sank in Carlingford Lough. The alarm was raised this afternoon when the vessel was reported to be in difficulty near Greencastle Point in County Down. One person was recovered from the vessel by a local boat, while the search for a second fisherman is ongoing.
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0: A few showers will continue across Ulster and Leinster this evening, but most other areas will be dry. It will become cloudy and wet later tonight as rain extends from the southwest. Lowest temperatures of 9 to 12 degrees. And that's it from the newsroom for now. A very good evening.
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7: Dean, it is. Hello again, friends and neighbours. Welcome aboard. It's JC clocking in for a couple of hours of great music. Tonight, we'll be pairing young Joy Crooks with Barbara Dixon, who's touching 80. Not far off it now at this stage. Still a wonderful, wonderful performer. We'll be hearing some of her music from way back. And as I said, pairing that with the new release from Joy Crooks. We've got some sweet English folk music from both the Untanks and from June Tabor. So we'll be pairing those a little bit later on as well. Lots of good Irish music in there as well. Mick Flannery, Susan O'Neill, Kingfisher, Rua Ree, Sack, Radiators from Space, and Micro Disney. We have music also tonight from Simply Red, The Cure, Olivia Rodrigo. We have, yeah, a trip to Motown in the company of Gladys Knight and Stevie Wonder. To begin, though, it's a pair from the 2014 album Lost in the Dream. This is Philly Band, The War on Drugs.

Two there from a brilliant band from Philadelphia, The War on Drugs. Love them from the very off. Love the way they use, I suppose, distortion as a... No, not extortion, no, but distortion, almost as an instrument in some of their recordings. That's one of the early ones. That goes back to 2014. Lost in the Dream was the name of the album. We heard two tracks, Red Eyes and Eyes to the Wind. They were both kind of hit singles for the band, as I mentioned, from Philadelphia. 14 minutes past 8 o'clock. Hope you're doing well. We've got another pair for you now. This is from a band much closer to home, just down the road, actually, Micro Disney.

Neighbours Children. Two Corkmen there. We heard Cathal Coughlan and Mr. O'Hagan trading as Micro Disney with Town to Town and Loft Holdings with Sean O'Hagan. And just, they made such great music, such great music. And they had worked together again in more recent times, trading there as Micro Disney with Town to Town, which I remember seeing on Top of the Pops, amongst other places, but Loft Holdingswood as well. And so many other great songs, not unlike the next label to which we move, which is Motown. I'm going to give you two from Motown, or Motortown USA. Barry Gordy got that label on the go. Began as Tamla Records, became Tamla Motown, eventually Motown. I think Universal Records own it now, but it began in a house sheen. Not a small house, really. A decent house, a grand house, actually, in Detroit. And from there, they went on and on and on. Berry Gordy and the people around the Funk Brothers was the name given to that collective of musicians who were, I suppose, the backing band for virtually every artist that came in there. There was a hardcore of musicians who were drafted in and out. Brilliant arrangements. And they were the, I suppose, the core. And then the vocalists would have become the stars. And there were so many. I was looking there earlier on today at a ranking, a kind of a top 100 artists with Motown, because there were tons, and it's the longevity of most of these artists. I mean, got people like Michael Jackson and Diana Ross, and all of those kind of went on for years and years and years. Their music did, Stevie Wonder, all of those just had a huge innings and one hit after the next. Staggering, really. I mean, truckloads of number ones came out of Motortown USA. It took its name, of course, from Detroit being the kind of centre of the automotive industry in the USA. But I was looking at the top 100, and kind of in reverse order, starting with number one. This is ranked according to fans of Motown. In number one, The Temptations, and I'd have to say they'd be right up there for me as well. The Temptations, number one. Marvin Gaye, who could argue with that? Number two, Stevie Wonder. Number three, The Four Tops. The Supremes coming in at number five. Smokey Robinson. Sam Cooke, number seven. Aretha Franklin is in there. The Jackson 5. Ray Charles, Otis Redding, Michael Jackson, Al Green, Gladys Knight and the Pips, the Commodores, the list goes on and on. Martha and the Vandellas, the Drifters, the Spinners, Luther Vandross, Barry White, James Brown. We're only getting down to James Brown at number 22. Diana Ross, ranked 23. The Miracles, of course, the backing band for Smokey Robinson. Mary Wells, who gave us My Guy. Tammy Terrell, Curtis Mayfield from Move On Up fame, Bill Withers, Lovely Day and all of those, he was 28. David Ruffin, Lionel Richie is down at number 30. I mean, what kind of a record label could say that? Lionel Richie is about our 30th favourite artist. And on it goes, the Marvelettes, Tina Turner, all of those, Jackie Wilson, the Pointer Sisters, goes on and goes on and goes on and goes on. If you were listening very closely, which I doubt, you'll know then that we're going to begin this mix with the number 15 on the ranking, and follow that then by the number 3 on the Motown ranking. So here we go.

Good man, Stevie Wonder, ranked at number 15, all-time greatest Motown star. But look, I suppose comparisons are odious. But there he was at number 15 anyway, in that list. And at number 3, Gladys Knight and the Pips with Midnight Train to Georgia. Not that song in particular, just Gladys Knight. But so much great music came out of that label. It's something we dip into quite a bit here between 8 o'clock and 10 on RTE Radio 1. If you've just joined us, that's where you are, RTE Radio 1 from Ireland, and it's John Creedon at the mic here, 8 o'clock until 10, Mondays to Fridays. And of course, you've Late Date a little later on there with Cathal. And of course, Ray at the weekend, Cathal Murray during the week, and Ray, Captain Raimundo Denzeo, takes the baton then on Friday night for the weekend. Shay there in the morning, Shay Byrne playing the tunes and keeping you up to speed on time checks and traffic and newspapers and every other thing. And of course, Louise Duffy, between 3 o'clock and 4, a welcome respite there from the cares of the day, between 3 o'clock and 4 with Louise. So that's all going on. Of course, the weekends, loads of great music there as well, particularly folk music with Evie Cormick and Philip King and Myrna Colley, everybody chipping in there with some bit or other. Now then, I'm going to go to a break, but before I do, I want to give you a whack of an Irish band, and it is a whack. The band is called Sack. Played them not so long ago and had a couple of people say, oh my God, yeah, I hadn't heard them for ages. They were a Dublin band called Sack, and alternative rock. In I don't know what they are really, it doesn't hugely matter, but we're going to give you, first of all, Sack, going to follow that then with another band who gave us great music over the years, also from Dublin town. But the one from Sack is called What a Way to Live. Here goes.

Yeah, a couple of Irish bands there. Sack, What a Way to Live, followed by Gloria from the Radiators. Radiators from Space. It's 16 minutes to 9 o'clock now. A couple of messages coming in here. This one, I think, is from Raul Bonsale. That's how it looks like to me, anyway. Raul, B-H-O-N-S-A-L-E. I presume it's Bonsale, but it just says, nice to meet you. Hey, John, I'm Rahul, a new listener based in Berlin. I love your breath and curiosity. Yeah, I'm a curious type, all right? My weekday evenings have been transformed. My friend Alistair showed me your show when we were cooking pasta, kippers and broccoli in Inishmore. There's an interesting one now. Good for you, anyway. Kippers and broccoli pasta. I'm trying to get my friends in Alabama to listen as well. It's about 1 p.m. for them. So if you can give Birmingham, Alabama a shout, I certainly will. Harrison and David listening there in Alabama. And Alistair in Malahide. Please don't stop, says Raoul. Thanks for the encouragement, Raoul. I'm just thinking, my family used to say, would you ever stop? But anyway, I appreciate that. Thanks very much for that. Now, another one here says, hoping you could do me the honour of playing a request from my amazing sister, Trish Cosgrove. Trish Cosgrove, who is 60 today. The song, or some song, is it? Oh, Nina Simone. I probably won't get to feeling good today, but I trust she's feeling good, and I wish her a happy birthday. From her three sisters, Shezzy, Tara, Laura, and her mum, Carol. They're all sending love to her today. She tunes into you most evenings, and it'll be special if she hears your name this evening with love and gratitude. As I said, Carol, Shezzy, Tara and Laura. Thanks for the messages, and a big, big, big happy birthday to Trish Cosgrove, celebrating her birthday today. And also we send greetings to Pepper the dog, a most gorgeous Cocker Spaniel, I'm assured, who's in pure Zen mode listening to the show tonight. That's from Teresa and Paddy and Pepper as well. We send you all best wishes. We're taking a break. Directly after this, we're going to come back with something entirely different. Quite Zen, actually. Two really beautiful English folk recordings.

0: one from June Tabor, one from the Young Thanks. It's a kind of a flora and fauna mix. That's what it's going to be, a flora and fauna mix. One about hawthorn, and it's in bloom at the moment. The white hawthorn, the red hawthorn, they're all blooming at the moment. And the other is about a pigeon from Derby, known as the King of Rome. Back in a moment.
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Beautiful. Folk music from our nearest neighbour, from across the Irish Sea there, to, beautiful songs. King of Rome, I love that. Love that, so I do. But a Pigeon from Derby. King of Rome, that was sung by June Tabor. And before that, we heard Hawthorne, quite seasonal, both the plant and the song, I guess. And that came from The Unthanks. For that is the family name. They're the Unthanks. An ungrateful lot. Gee, don't tell him I said that now. Money missing. Anyway, The Unthanks. Speaking there about Late Date a little earlier on, I mentioned Cathal and Ray, your usual presenters of Late Date. I forgot to mention that there's a woman who can well sing a folk song herself. Aoife Scott is bringing you Late Date all this week. Aoife Scott in the chair there later on, 11 o'clock, and it'll be good tunes into the wee early hours. And a break from the cares of the day. Now, where am I going to go next? Yes, by the way,

I'm going to give you a song from Barbara Dixon a little later on. I'm going to pair her with Joy Crooks. An unlikely pairing, you might think, but you wait till you listen. You might even agree with me when you've heard the two. Before that, though, we're going to stay with things folky. So we leave the English folk and we turn now to Irish folk music, contemporary Irish folk music. I'm going to give you two from the RT Radio 1 Recommends list. The first of these comes from Kingfisher. The Sun Will Never Settle.

Brilliant. Yeah, like that. Two new Irish releases there. Both of those feature on the RT Radio 1 recommends list all this week. Kingfisher with The Sun Will Never Settle, and then Ruari and Makeover. It's a little after 9 o'clock, and I want to send some greetings. We have loads of people who text us from their camper vans during the summer month. Some people every single night, so I won't get to all of them all of the time, nothing like that. But a couple of new camper vanners on the scene now here. John, holidaying with my hubby in our first camper van trip in Saint-Emilion in France. Listening to you, it can't get much better than this. Loving the programme, Joanne and Willie. Appreciate that. So safe travelling to you too, Joanne and Willie, and enjoy every moment of it. Also, I want to say hello there to Leo Sheridan. Thank you for the message. And there's loads more there. I should give you... Oh, yes, let me just get to this first. Loving this evening's tunes, especially that track from Sack. That track from Sack. What a great band. They morphed out of the band Lord John White with the Brereton Brothers. That's from Al there, who's listening in. Thanks, Al. Loved hearing Gladys Knight. Happy memories of A Train to Georgia. Only it started in New York City, not in LA, as with the song. That's from Helen and Errol, who are tuned our way again tonight. John, listening to loads of Prefab Sprout, amazingly. They have a brilliant deep back catalogue. Yeah, fabulous back catalogue. Micro Disney remind me of them quite a bit. They seem like their first cousins. Take care. Brendan Conroy. Hello, Brendan. Also, another one here says, I was reminded by someone at the weekend that when they were celebrating Pat Egan's 80th birthday, about Micro Disney performing on a barge in the River Liffey at the opening of the Virgin Megastore in the 1980s. That would all add up. I wasn't at the event, but I have a funny feeling I might have been in Dublin at the time, doing a bit with Jerry Ryan and all that in the 2FM days. Oh, sorry, I beg your pardon, in the Radio 2 days. That's how it was back then, late 1980s. Yeah, that sounds about right. All right, the Virgin Megastore. And Gavin Friday and all of those, yeah, they were actually great days in Dublin. Really, it was all Jack Charton's fault. He got the whole thing going, and then it was U2, and everything else went on after that. Now, where am I going next? I am going to go to a couple of songs. Yes, I've lost my way there now for a moment. I was distracted by that. Going to give you Joy Crooks a little bit later on. Ah, yes, I know exactly where I'm going. It's Red Mick, not Red Mick Reardon now, but Red Mick Hucknall. Simply Red. This is the first of two.

Two there from Simply Red, from Manchester, the town that just keeps on giving, the city that keeps on giving, I guess. But I guess the same is true of Liverpool, Dublin, and Cork, and Limerick. Anyway, those two there from Simply Red, Holding Back the Years and For Your Babies, and dedicate those there to Geraldine, who's tuned her way tonight. 13 minutes past 9 o'clock here on RTE Radio 1. Thought I'd give you a blast of Derek Morgan and Desmond Decker, one of each. So here goes.

0: Couple of ska merchants there. First and foremost, the lesser spotted Derek Morgan with Train to Skiavel, followed by Desmond Decker and the Aces, and Intensified. Back after the break.
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Yeah. An interesting pairing there, I think, anyway. Joy Crooks, first and foremost, a new kid on the block in her 20s. She's given us a couple of great early songs. That's her new one. It's called From Down Here, and it features on the RT Radio 1 Recommends list. And we followed it up, for no particular reason, with Barbara Dixon and Another Suitcase in Another Hall. That was penned by Tim Rice and Andrew Lloyd Webber. That was from Evita. But Barbara Dixon, I believe the biggest selling female solo artist from Scotland ever, or biggest selling female artist from Scotland. She has hold some record like that. When I say record, I mean records, vinyl, tons upon tons upon tons of them. 1976, that one dates from 1976, Evita and Another Suitcase in Another Hall. Ah, yeah, the memories. But anyway, I just thought that sat there nicely with Joy Crooks. Hope you enjoyed both, or at least one of them. We have music from Mick Flannery on the way a little bit later on, but here's one I haven't played for a while.

The Cure with Love Cats, followed by Fine Young Cannibals and Good Thing. Been a while. Hope you enjoy. 23 minutes to 10 o'clock here on RT Radio 1. Yola Tengo. It translates, actually, it's Spanish. It translates as I've Got It, in case you've ever wondered. But there's a band called Yola Tengo. An American indie band, I suppose. They border on folk, I think, for the most part. But rock band, really, is how they describe themselves. And that's fair enough for me. But they've had critical success, maybe not huge commercial success. I think they're very good. Going to give you two tonight from Yola Tengo. This first one is called Somebody's in Love.

of it. Two there from Yola Tingo from New York City, from Hoboken, actually. No, they're in New Jersey, actually. I think they're in New Jersey. Anyway, one way or the other. That's what they're called, Yola Tingo. I'm so lonesome I could cry. And before that, Somebody's in Love, Yo La Tengo. Want to send a couple of quick greetings while I have a chance. Hi to Cecilia, listening there in Rush. Really enjoying the tunes. Please say hello to my good friend Ger, who's heading to Galway tomorrow to see Richard Thompson. Oh, nice one. Richard Thompson in Galway tomorrow. That's pretty good. Hi as well to Vincent, who's listening there in Dublin 15 as well. And also I want to say hello to, there are a few more there. Thanks for the unthanks. Boom, boom. John, the King of Rome, an absolute beauty. Good. Glad to hear from a happy customer. A few more there now as well. Loving the tunes, especially that track from Sack earlier on. And I had another message there about Sack, actually, from Mags, saying that when she heard me mentioning I was playing Sack, she went, "Whoa, should I know them from way back when?" And was frozen for a moment and listened to them and thought, yeah, I must go see them next time they're in action. She says, "I see I missed a gig of theirs in the Button Factory recently. I didn't know they were playing there, but there you go." Anyway, and there are more. But I'm going to press on now with a couple of chewins. I thought I'd give you a couple of classics from Leonard Cohen.

Brilliant. Two there from Leonard Cohen from the way back days. So long, Marianne and Suzanne. Interesting. I got a message earlier on there from Godfrey Nolan, who says, Ira Kaplan and Georgina Hubley formed the band This Is Yola Tengo back in 1984. But the band's name, Yola Tengo, the Spanish for I Have It, it comes from a baseball anecdote from the 1962 season when New York Mets center fielder Richie Ashburn and shortstop Elio Chacon, I think is how it's pronounced, collided in the outfield. And when they inquired what happened, it said that the Venezuelan only spoke Spanish, so he didn't know what you meant when you shouted, I got it. So thereafter, he would shout, Yola Tengo, I got it. And there was no miscommunication after that. So now you know, that's where it comes from. It's an old baseball story. One to go from Carly Simon. Agushinabil. Aoife Scott standing by with Late Date. Till the next night, good night.

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18: News with Fintan Duffy. The head of the United Nations, Antonio Guterres, has condemned missile and drone attacks on Ukraine that has left at least 22 people dead. More than 100 others were injured as civilian infrastructure and energy facilities were targeted. It's the latest in a series of large-scale Russian attacks on Ukrainian cities in recent months. The UN's Weather and Climate Agency has warned of a significant El Niño planet warming event. Forecasting models suggest above average temperatures are likely to be recorded almost everywhere from June to August. There's also a strong likelihood that the impact will intensify into the winter months. Our environment correspondent George Lee reports.
19: The World Meteorological Organization is now 80% certain that above average temperatures are likely to be recorded almost everywhere from June to August, and 90% sure that the warming will continue and intensify out to November and beyond. It's all because of a potentially very strong naturally occurring El Niño ocean warming event in the equatorial Pacific Ocean. This is one of the most powerful and influential climate patterns on Earth. The United Nations is very concerned about the impact a strong El Niño right now could have for lives and livelihoods, homes and infrastructure, and even food price stability later this year and next. The United Nations Secretary General Antonio Guterres said the world

0: world must treat this message from the WMO as the urgent climate warning it is, and warned that El Nino conditions will pour fuel on the fire of a warming world. He said the impacts will hit even harder, travel even further, and cross borders with devastating speed.
1: A 32-year-old man has been jailed for life for the murder of his mother at the family home in Ballyconnell in County Cavan on the 11th of January last year. Danny Heineman will begin serving his life sentence for murdering his 55-year-old mother Annie after he has first served a six-year sentence for the attempted murder of his father in the same incident. A man who died after an incident in Island Bridge in Dublin on Saturday night has been named as Thomas Griffin from Ballyfermot. The 31-year-old swam across the River Liffey after he was reportedly assaulted at the War Memorial Gardens. Gardaí say the results of a post-mortem will determine the course of their investigation.
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1: Well, many areas will be dry with clear spells and isolated showers at first tonight, becoming cloudy and wet overnight with lowest temperatures of 9 to 12 degrees. The rain will clear northeastwards tomorrow morning and will be followed by frequent showers through the rest of the day. Highest temperatures of 13 to 18 degrees. And that's it from the newsroom for now. A very good evening.
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7: Yes, you're very welcome to Late Date here on RTE Radio 1. It's Aoife Scott with you for the next 3 hours, a little bit earlier than usual. I'm covering for Cahill for the next week and we've plenty of nights ahead of us. It's Tuesday the 2nd of June, nearly still there. And Charlie Watts was born on this day in 1941, 85 years ago tonight. The heartbeat of the Rolling Stones for 58 years, one of the great drummers, one of the great gentlemen of rock and roll. So we're going to play some music now from him. Music now until one. Lots of gems coming up from across the genres, as it always is here on Late Date. But first, let's hear some Rolling Stones. This is Get Off.

Well, two from the Rolling Stones there, Little Red Rooster and the first being Get Off My Cloud. Charlie Watts, born on this day in 1941, 85 years tonight. That Rolling Shuffle on Little Red Rooster is one of the great drum performances on record. He made it look completely effortless, which of course was the whole point. Well, if you just tuned in, you're listening to Late Date, and we just had 2 hours of the brilliant John Creedon show there just before this. What a joy it was to listen to. And if you'd like to get in touch with me here tonight, you can text in on 51551. You can send a WhatsApp on 087 032 32 32, or you can email latedate@rte.ie. So nice to hear from you. Messages already coming in, and Aaron and Tala is enjoying the bit of Rolling Stones. And Jim in Mary's wants to know, what is it? What was there? He was like, oh, maybe you're looking for something from John Creedon there. I don't know what you're saying to me, Jim. Well, keep moving. I'm going to play a bit of The Cure here. This is In Between Days.

from the RTE Radio 1 Recommends list, which comes out every Monday if you're interested. Lola Young with From Down Here, and that's brand new on the RTE Radio 1 Recommends. Well worth your time. And before that, The Cure with In Between Days. Robert Smith and Lola Young, two very different eras with the same understanding that a great pop song should feel like something. Let's hear something now from the great Bo Diddley. This is

the Black Keys there, and that was called Howlin' For You. And before that, we heard Bo Diddley with Who Do You Love? Born in Mississippi in 1928, he was one of the architects of rock and roll. And he had that rolling hypnotic rhythm he invented that runs through everything from Buddy Holly to the Stones to the Black Keys themselves, a direct line. We're going to keep going with the music now. I'm enjoying it. And this is Susie and the Banshees. This is Happy House.

Well, we heard three in a row. Well, two and a half. Susie and the Banshees. There seemed to be a bit of a Banshee in the system there as I was playing that, so we only got a little bit of it. And then we went into Terrible Hands by the Great Soda Blonde, brilliant Irish band. And following that, a request from Ian Michael Gallagher in Dublin 8. He asked for some Terry Reid. Absolutely brilliant. Something's Got a Hold of My Heart. And Terry Reid from Hertfordshire was one of those voices that really should have been enormous and somehow never quite was. Jimmy Page offered him the lead singer spot in Led Zeppelin before Robert Plant, and he turned it down and he recommended Plant instead. One of the great what-ifs in rock and roll. Well, we're going to keep moving on and getting to the RTE Radio 1 album of the week, which is Boys of Dungeon Lane, and it's Paul McCartney. It's his first album in 3 years, recorded in London and produced by Andrew Watt, who has worked with everyone from Ozzy Osbourne to Pearl Jam. And there's 12 tracks, and this one is Mountaintop, is one of the standouts. Still restless at 83 years old. This is Mountaintop.

0: Canada. Take away from this together.
1: That is Paul McCartney from his new album, The Boys of Dungeon Lane, which is RT Radio 1 album of the week, and that was called Mountaintop. Now, let's hear something from Wilson Pickett. This is Get Me Back on Time, Engine Number 9.

That is Toots and the Maytals there, Pressure Drop. What a summer song that is. I don't know if anybody's feeling the summery vibes with the rain that we had across the country. I don't know, it just came in bursts today, but I'm sure you're feeling the heat anyway. And before that, we heard Wilson Pickett and Get Me Back on Time, Engine Number 9. Absolutely brilliant. Okay, well, I'm getting through some of your requests, even the ones that I didn't play last night. So this one was requested by Jimmy in Poppentry, and he asked for some Myrne Bradley, and I have no excuse because she's absolutely brilliant. This is These Days, her version of These Days. It's Myrne Bradley.

0: Paddy Casey and his track Sweet Suburban Sky, and before that we heard Muireann Bradley with These Days. Muireann Bradley is a young Donegal guitarist and singer who's been turning heads since she was a teenager. There's a maturity to that playing that's well beyond her years, and she's just been on tour around Ireland and the UK with Jeff Goldblum, and absolutely brilliant to see her going from strength to strength. Paddy Casey there, that song was from his 2004 album Amen, one of those records that soundtracked a particular moment in Irish music and still sounds completely fresh. Blown away there, listen to that. Thanks to Deirdre for emailing, asking for that, for a song from Paddy, and I found that one for you, so I'm delighted now I got to play that for you. I want to play some more music from The Doors and more after this.
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is The Doors there, the Waiting for the Sun. And that was, before that we heard Roger Daltrey with Giving It All Away. The Doors track goes out to John in Barnane, or Barnan. Thanks for getting in touch, John. And the Daltrey one goes out to Emily and Tony. Thank you both for making the request. Written by a then unknown Leo Sayer, 1973, reached number 5 in the UK, and Daltrey never bettered it as a solo singer. Or solo single even, rather than me singer. But he was great from The Who, of course. I'm going to keep going now. I did get a lovely text in from Imelda, who says, please play a request for my son Donald and his girlfriend Eve, who got engaged today on her birthday. So I'm going to play two in a row, if that's okay. And I'm going to play this one first. It's James, She's a Star, and it's the orchestral version. And after that, I'm going to play Diamond. So I hope you like it. This is for Donald and Eve.

0: The way the orange touches all things around, the grass, trees, and dew, how I just hate you. Please turn those headlights around. Please turn those headlights around.
1: That is the voice of Zach Bryan and his hit song, Something in the Orange. I hope you enjoyed that. Before that, we heard Pa Shi from the RT Radio 1 Recommends. Is from Pa's from Kerry, I think, as far as I know. He is. That's not second guessing myself. And that was Diamond and a new song from him. Absolutely brilliant. And it reminded me of Zach Bryan, so I just put it on there. I hope you enjoyed it. Now I want to get to some of your messages. If you'd like to get in touch, you can get me here on latedate@rte.ie. Peter and Ellie are tuned in. Thanks so much. Patrick is looking for some John Martin. I'm going to have a look for that one and see if I can get that for you, Patrick. I might get a different one if I can't get that one, if that's okay. And lovely messages coming in. I want to say hello to Kieran Kelly, who is tuned in as well. Thanks a million, Kieran, for your message. I hope you're keeping well. And Maggie has been on. She said, just back from a great gig in Clochjordan. Big love, Car Wash, all the way from Texas. Superb bluegrass vibe and songs. I'll have to check them out. And she enjoyed Paddy Casey.

brings back great memories from Vicar Street. It is late date, an hour early already. Yes, it is this week until Thursday. I will be on and starting at 10 o'clock now because I think Late Debate is off this week. And I want to say hello to Fionnuala. Thank you so much. And Kieran is tuned in Tralee and asking me about Joe Strummer, which I will have a look for you and see what I can do. And yeah, I'm going to play that one for you now soon enough, Gillian, if you're still tuned in. And I'll get through all of your messages soon. We're going to play some Big Thief now. This is their hit, Cocktails.

Mills, and Adrian Lenker being the main singer of that band, one of the most extraordinary singer-songwriters working anywhere right now. That restless searching quality she has, the way a Big Thief song never quite lands where you expect it to. And Ifanessa Francis is from Dublin. Here in the Dark is from her 2024 album Protector. A voice that's completely her own, absolutely. I was transfixed there during that song. We're going to keep going. There's some messages in. I want to say hello to Carmel in Rathmines, who has asked me to send her good friend Christopher, who's holidaying in Trieste, sending him good wishes. And thanks, Mary. Yes, I know. Pashi, he is from Dingle, and I got worried that I was... I just had to check myself. I wasn't sure whether I was coming or going there. I think it's the time change with the show. But we'll keep going, and I'm going to play some Joan Baez, as requested by Sean. This is The Night They Drove Old Dixie Down.

Lovely. That is Molly O'Mahony with Golden Things. And before that, we heard Joan Baez, The Note, The Night They Drove Old Dixie Down. Joan Baez recorded that in 1971, a Robbie Robertson song written for the band, and her version brought it to an entirely different audience, and the voice carrying the whole weight of the song. And Molly O'Mahony is a Cork singer-songwriter, and Golden Things is a gorgeous piece of writing, well worth your time. I think her album, her new album, is out this week, or in the last few weeks anyways. Definitely worth checking out. She is magical. I saw her in January of last year sitting in a hotel lobby, and she did this very intimate gig, and she just blew me away. Absolutely incredible. Well, some of your messages are coming in. Ro is really enjoying to hear, loving Molly O'Mahony, amazing artist, thank you for the music. And a few different messages are coming in, I will get to them, but I do want to say hello to Cahill, who sent me an email saying he's had a very hard day and that his mum passing away. So I will play this one for you. This is for Eileen, Cahill's mum, and it's Bruce Springsteen, and it's called My Father's House.

0: That is the beautiful Bruce Springsteen, My Father's House. Gorgeous stuff. Well, we have so much more music to come, but we have to take a short break and we will come back with some Andy Irvine after this.
1: You're off already?
2: Yeah, I'll have to go.
1: Ah, come on. It's Friday.
2: I'm sorry, I just can't. Deirdre?
3: In here.
2: Hey, sis. I got your prescription. 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

That is Jack Lukeman, even Battle of the Hawthorn Trees, and that was for Gillian in Wicklow. She asked for that one. And before that, Andy Irvine with Never Tire of the Road. Andy Irvine, one of the great figures in Irish folk music, founding member of Sweeney's Men and Planxty, and that song is a beautiful meditation on a life spent on the road. And of course, Jack Lukeman, one of the most distinctive voices in Irish music. Very intense. It's absolutely brilliant, and I love that song. That's completely his own. We have time now for one more. We're going to play a sneaky little bit of Neil Young before we go and hear the Sea Area weather forecast. This is The Needle and the Damage Done.

0: 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Well, we are coming up to the Sea Area weather forecast after this.
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5: Thanks, Aoife. Well, the coming days are looking largely mixed with rain or showers each day and breezy conditions at times too. And as we continue through the first week of June, temperatures will be on the cool side of normal. But first tonight, it's dry in many areas to start with clear spells and just the odd isolated shower, but it'll become cloudy and wet overnight with rain extending from the southwest. Lowest temperatures of 9 to 12 degrees overnight, and light to moderate southwest winds will decrease moderate to fresh south to southwest overnight and towards dawn. So that rain will clear northeastwards tomorrow morning and will be followed by frequent showers through the rest of the day. Some of the showers will be heavy and thunderstorms are possible, but there'll also be the odd sunny break in between the showers too tomorrow, with highest temperatures of 13 to 17 degrees with a moderate to fresh south to southwest wind. Tomorrow night, the showers will continue in lows of 9 to 11 degrees in a moderate to fresh southwest wind. And then it's looking fairly cool and blustery on Thursday, with widespread showers merging into longer spells of rain at times, but easing through the day. Then we'll see a mix of sunny spells and well-scattered showers at first for Friday, before cloud and rain arrive into the southwest, spreading over much of the south and west through the evening. And it's continuing rather unsettled then, unfortunately, for the weekend, with further blustery conditions, with spells of rain or showers on the way. And now for the sea area forecast, there is a small craft warning in operation, the meteorological situation at 2100, low pressure of 991 hectopascals, centred to the west of Ireland in the mid-Atlantic, directs a mostly moderate to fresh southwesterly airflow over Ireland. A warm front to the southwest of Ireland will move northeastwards over the country tonight. Forecast for Irish coastal waters from Sleinhead to Rossan Point to Malinhead. Winds increasing southerly, force 5 or 6, and occasionally force 7 imminent. Soon becoming southwesterly, and later decreasing force 4 to 6, and veering northwesterly by the end of the period. Weather cloudy with rain, drizzle and mist developing imminent. Showers and isolated thunderstorms following later. Visibility decreasing moderate or poor in precipitation and mist. Otherwise, good. Forecast for Irish coastal waters from Malinhead to Strangford Lough to Wicklow Head and for the North Irish Sea. Winds increasing southerly, force 3 to 5 imminent. Soon increasing force 5 or 6 and occasionally force 7. Weather cloudy with rain, drizzle and mist developing imminent. Showers and isolated thunderstorms following later. Visibility decreasing moderate or poor in precipitation and mist. Otherwise, good. And forecast for Irish coastal waters from Wicklow Head to Roach's Point to Sleinhead and for the South Irish Sea. Winds increasing southwesterly,

0: for 6 or 7, and gusty imminent. Weather cloudy with rain, drizzle and mist developing imminent, and showers and isolated thunderstorms following soon. Visibility decreasing moderate or poor in precipitation and mist, otherwise good. Outlook for a further 24 hours, mostly fresh to near gale force southwest winds, gradually veering west to northwest by Thursday morning. Winds decreasing fresh to strong through Thursday, and weather widespread showers or longer spells of rain with a chance of isolated thunderstorms. And now for the 11 p.m. coastal reports. Malin Head, southwest, 16 knots, recent rain, 18 miles, 1002, steady, Boyam 5, west, 15 knots, 1007, rising slowly, Roaches Point, southwest, 12 knots, fair, 24 miles, 1008, steady, Valentia, south, 8 knots, recent drizzle, 26 miles, 1006, falling, Belmullet, southwest, 9 knots, cloudy, 18 miles, 1003, falling slowly, and finally Dublin Airport, west southwest, 7 knots, cloudy, 16 miles, 1005, rising slowly. Now that's the forecast. Have a good night.
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2: RTE News at midnight. I'm Niall Gormley. Good morning. In Lebanon, Israel and Hezbollah have exchanged fire in the south, but the partial ceasefire announced by US President Donald Trump appears to be holding. The truce commits Israel to refrain from attacking Beirut and for Hezbollah to cease attacks on northern Israel. Neither side has publicly accepted Mr. Trump's deal, and Hezbollah has said that he will not accept a partial ceasefire. Lebanon's state-run national news agency reported Israeli strikes on around 30 locations across the south. Ukrainian President Volodymyr Zelensky has warned that Russia could launch a new assault for the second night in a row. The Ukrainian Air Force said that Russia lost 73 missiles and 656 drones across the country last night. The strikes left at least 22 people dead and more than 100 injured as civilian infrastructure and energy facilities were targeted. It's the latest in a series of large-scale Russian attacks on Ukrainian cities in recent months. The head of the United Nations, Antonio Guterres, has condemned the attacks. The World Meteorological Organization has confirmed that warm ocean waters in the tropical Pacific Ocean are fueling the development of a significant El Nino planet warming event. It says this will increase global temperatures and drive more extreme weather and rainfall events in the months ahead. The organization's forecasting models are 80% certain that above average temperatures are likely to be recorded almost everywhere from June to August. A 32-year-old man has been jailed for life for the murder of his mother at the family home in Ballyconnell in County Cavan on January the 11th last year. Danny Heineman will begin serving his life sentence for murdering his 55-year-old mother Annie after he has first served a 6-year sentence for the attempted murder of his father in the same incident. A system capable of sending emergency public warnings to mobile phones will come closer to realisation today when Minister for Communications Patrick O'Donovan will seek Cabinet approval for the service. The Office of Emergency Planning will oversee the system, which will be used to notify the public of extreme weather events. The technology is widely used in other countries and it could be available here next year. It allows for localised alerting based on mass locations and is not affected by network capacity, congestion or character limits. A man who died after an incident in Island Bridge in Dublin on Saturday night has been named as Thomas Griffin from Ballyfermot. The 31-year-old swam across the River Liffey after he was reportedly assaulted at the War Memorial Gardens. Gardaí say the results of a post-mortem will determine the course of their investigation. And now the weather. Many areas will be dry with clear spells and isolated showers at first tonight, becoming cloudy and wet overnight with lowest temperatures of 9 to 12 degrees. The rain will clear northeastwards tomorrow morning and will be followed by frequent showers throughout the rest of the day. Highest temperatures of 13 to 18 degrees. And that's all from the newsroom for the moment.
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3: Thanks for that, Niall. 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It's an earlier show this evening, or this morning, and I'm going to keep going. I'm going to play something by John Martin now, as a request, but it was not the track that you asked for. So hopefully this will do. This is the beautiful Solid Air. Hope you enjoy it.

That is gorgeous. Gillian Welch, Everything is Free. And we started the hour with Solidaire by John Martin. I hope you enjoyed that. Peter and Ellie did. And yeah, I want to say hello to Patrick and Liz, who are also tuned in. Thank you so much for your message. I want to say hello to Tom, who is tuned in Derry. And Noel has gotten on and he wanted to wish his sister in Swords a very happy birthday, which was last Sunday, to his sister Mary. So happy birthday to you. And Barry is also tuned in. All the messages are coming in. But that Solidaire was for Patrick, even though you were asking me for something else. I snuck in that one instead, so I hope you don't mind. We're going to keep the music going. It is 15 minutes past midnight and I want to play some Sufjan Stevens with Death with Dignity. I hope you enjoy it.

That is Naked As We Came by Iron and Wine. And before that, we heard Death With Dignity by Sufjan Stevens. I hope you enjoyed it. Now, I want to say hello to a few different people. I had forgotten to say hello to Teddy in Bandon, who was enjoying Soda Blonde in the first hour. He said, Bo Diddley and Soda Blonde in the same hour. Cool. I'm a big Soda Blonde fan, going to Limerick on Saturday to see them supporting Bell X1 in St. John's Castle. That looks like an amazing venue, St. John's Castle. I have never been there for a gig, but it looks amazing. And Michael Anais was tuned in, and he was looking for some Josh Ritter and Noah's Children or something like that, which I will have for you tomorrow night. Michael, I will definitely tune in tomorrow. And I never said hello to Martin from Motherwell, Lancashire, Scotland. He was tuned into the radio and enjoying the music. And James was on saying, great music, Aoife. When are you on the radio? I'm on the radio now, James. And for the next few nights, covering for Col and anybody else that needs a holiday. I like coming in and having a little, go at their shows. So this is going to be Keep Going. And we're going to play, what are we going to play? I have to scroll down. Oh, Phosphorescent. This is Song for Zula.

That is called June and by Maria Kelly. Absolutely beautiful. And before that, we heard from the RTE Radio 1 Recommends Dark Tropics, and it's called It All Leads Back to You. And we started with Song for Zula by Phosphorescent. Oh my, can't say that. That's terrible. Okay, we're going to keep going. It is 25 to 1, and we're going to play a little bit from Ron Sexsmith. This is Gold in Them Hills.

Clonard there. Good night, Irene, and good day to Slán. And before that, to Lars Keane with the May Morning Dew. That Clonard arrangement is something extraordinary, and that famous song and the Irish traditional blessing woven together into something completely new. Gorgeous, absolutely beautiful. And of course, we missing Moya now in the past, and another person we're missing is, of course, Dolores Keane, one of the great Irish voices, and May Morning Dew is one of the songs that feels like it has always existed. And Bart is tuned in from Ostuni in Italy, and he says, listening to the wonderful Dolores here in Ostuni in Italy, thank you, a voice that will live on, and my favourite song of hers was Sweet Forget Me Not. Yeah, that's a brilliant song, absolutely brilliant. Now Pete and Ellie have been on, and they said that Catherine in Bantry is listening, and would I play something for her, and to send best wishes from them, Ellie and Pete. Now, I don't have the song you asked for, but I do have this next one, and I know that Catherine in Bantry loves a little bit of Elvis, so this is Can't Help Falling in Love.

or WhatsApp or email latedate@rte.ie. Mind yourselves out there, and wherever the night takes you, Gormila Magav, Thur Ara, Berbua, Agus Slán.

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1: As we approach the 20th anniversary of his death, we look at the life and legacy of Charles J. Haughey. Raconteur and BBC Antiques Roadshow expert Stephen Moore on the business and joy of lost treasures. 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

0: RT News at 1 o'clock. I'm Niall Gormley. Good morning. A system capable of sending emergency public warnings to mobile phones will come closer to realisation today when the Minister for Communications, Patrick O'Donovan, seeks cabinet approval for the service. The Office of Emergency Planning will oversee the system, which will be used to notify the public of extreme weather events. The technology is already widely used in other countries and it could be available here next year. It allows for localised alerting based on mast locations and is not affected by network capacity, congestion or character limits. Ukrainian President Volodymyr Zelensky has warned that Russia could launch a new assault for a second night in a row. The Ukrainian Air Force said Russia launched 73 missiles and 656 drones across the country last night. The strikes left at least 22 people dead and more than 100 injured as civilian infrastructure and energy facilities were targeted. It's the latest in a series of large-scale Russian attacks on Ukrainian cities in recent months. The head of the United Nations, Antonio Guterres, has condemned the attacks. In Lebanon, Israel and Hezbollah have exchanged fire in the south, but the partial ceasefire announced by US President Donald Trump appears to be holding. The truce commits Israel to refrain from attacking Beirut and for Hezbollah to cease attacks on northern Israel. Neither side has publicly accepted Mr. Trump's deal, and Hezbollah has told reporters that it would not accept a partial ceasefire. Lebanon's state-run national news agency reported Israeli strikes on around 30 locations across the south. The World Meteorological Organization has confirmed that warm ocean waters in the tropical Pacific Ocean are fueling the development of a significant El Niño planet warming event. It says this will increase global temperatures and drive more extreme weather and rainfall events in the months ahead. And that's all the news for now.
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